0: You know, like, I'm still a person. Yes. Like, I'm sorry.
1: Hey, at least she's honest about it, owned up to it. Jason Carroll, really appreciate the reporting. And thank you all for joining me this evening. I'm Omar Jimenez, but stay with us, though. Decades in Sports gets into the 90s next.
2: I'm Anderson Cooper. Welcome to The Whole Story. Prepping was once considered a fringe movement, but in recent years, with the pandemic, wars, and the threat of increasingly severe natural disasters, preparing for a doomsday scenario is becoming more mainstream. One-third of Americans have spent some part of their household budget on survival equipment or supplies, and an estimated 20 million Americans now identify themselves as preppers. Experts say the prepper movement is becoming younger and now includes more women and people of color. But what does it actually take to prepare for the end of the world as we know it? CNN's Nick Payton-Walsh has spent decades covering conflict and its aftermath around the world. And in this next hour, he journeys across North America to learn survival tactics from a billionaire's bunker in Kansas to a heavily armed compound in Colorado, and finally to a deserted island in Mexico. He shows you not only the skills, but the mindset of preppers who believe the end is coming and say they are ready for it.
3: We all live our lives under the shadow of danger. Nuclear war. Are we to say we can do nothing? That it would be the end of everything?
4: Ladies and gentlemen, we interrupt this program to bring you important news.
5: You're all gonna die. We've been obsessed with the end as long as we've been alive. Old age, disaster, total war or pandemic. One will get you for sure, but a sudden collapse, Armageddon or catastrophe, and being ready for it is fast becoming a mainstream obsession.
6: Your destruction is about to happen with fire.
7: Perhaps it's the screens piping death and dismay at us so fiercely. It can seem like the world is always ending right here today. But what used to be a lifestyle preserve for men with guns in the woods is now here in the heart of New York, where 9/11 blackouts, COVID, have shown that the givens, the safety and the immediately available gratification of modern life, can vanish in an instant.
5: The end of the world as we know it. Taken a months-long journey into the prepper mindset. From suburban families with bug-out bags to AR-15s in the wilderness, to billionaires in old missile silos, to learning basic survival skills on a gorgeous but bug-ridden Mexican Gulf Island. Finding out what works, what seems nuts, and what you can't afford.
8: Dave, you turn the waterfall on?
5: All so you don't have to. You're welcome. And if it all feels a bit silly, you're probably right. But you only have to be wrong once. I've covered conflict around the world for 25 years in over a dozen wars.
7: A lot of coalition planning, American air power.
5: So the theory was I'm supposed to have a better gauge of what's a real threat or plan or isn't.
7: Spiral towards collapse.
5: And it is hard not to be sucked up into the emotions of it all. But there are three things in my experience that stood out. Above all, there was a lot of focus on the dark side of human nature winning out, when really in places immersed in war or horror, often it is human charity that stuns you.
7: And then there were the skills, survival chic, really just teaching you things your great-grandparents probably knew, like firelighting or how to get water, that can seem eccentric in this world of endless luxury and convenience that wants to convince you it's never going to end. But a lot of it felt like things we should never have forgotten in the first place.
5: And finally, there was the sell. People trying to sell you certainty, when the one thing I've learned is there is none. So when people tell you that's just never going to happen, it is a red flag

0: They have no idea.
1: Talk about the end of the world as we know it, or the collapse, whatever words you want to choose. Many people surely are going to imagine it happening here in an urban environment. So we've come to a city centre to get a basic crash course in the dark in survival. Night falls and there's been what people call a collapse. You get off the street in a city like this?
2: Get off the street, right. You don't want to be out here. There's criminal opportunists. You want to go find a hot site, seek shelter somewhere with not a lot of foot traffic.
1: Right.
2: You want to create a plan and you want to look for resources.
0: This is ex-Marine Jack Richland, and he runs a course in urban survival. If you can't bug out or get out of town, he knows how to bug in and is sure other people are the problem.
2: Let's go.
1: All right. You wouldn't want to sleep in here, right?
2: No. Obviously somebody has.
1: Yeah.
2: And there's cans and food. And
1: so the idea is to get up to a higher vantage point.
2: Yes. That way we can take a look and gather as much information as we can.

0: Okay, so now when we pick a lock, what we're gonna do is we have a pin tumbler system here. So we're gonna stick a tension tool in the bottom of the keyway, okay? Because we need to apply tension to the lock to rotate the cylinder. You're gonna take a rake and then rake the lock.
1: Whoa, that's fast.
0: Fast.
1: And that works on an ordinary door as well?
0: Yes, it's the same pin tumbler system.
1: Okay.
0: Okay, now I'm going to teach you something called an SDR, surveillance detection route. And essentially what that is we're trying to detect if we have a somebody surveilling us, someone's following us. Now what we're going to do is we may just cut a quick loop.
1: Right.
0: Almost like if he's following us, we're going to cut across the street right here. Then we're just going to loop back this direction. So that way, he is now having to switch directions as well.
1: Okay.
0: That's the big thing about cities is there's tons of reflective surfaces. There's vehicles and lots of mirror. And we can also like use our phone recording behind us and we can look.
2: Jack shows us his safe house where his training gets more violent and the gear gets serious. AR-15s, SIGs, night vision, this one with a thermal clip-on adapter.
0: If you come at me with a number one strike, go ahead and give me a number one, I'm going to cut your arm. So go ahead and give it to me again. So then I'm going to step out. I'm going to trap the arm. All right. So you're going to slap. So follow my hand this way. You don't have to grab it. Just slap it. Cut. So you're going to.
1: Yeah.
0: No. You're going to follow me with this hand.
1: That,
0: one. Cut.
1: That,
0: control the that. Arm. There you go.
1: Would you mind slowing down your attack? Yeah.
0: There you go.
1: And then that, right, okay.
0: So, then I can cut.
1: Right, yeah, fine, okay, I'm very dead. Right. Oops. Was that wrong?
0: No, that's good, yeah, that's good. So what you're gonna do is someone comes up with a gun to me, I'm immediately gonna give, you know, this. Hey, please don't hurt me, don't kill me, I'm gonna act afraid. I'm gonna quickly step offline, driving your hand away, the barrel's pointing in a different direction, it can't go off. Now I'm gonna C-clamp the top of the pistol that will stop it from cycling. Now the round in the chamber could still go off, so I need to stay away from the barrel. But then I'm gonna drive around, twisting your wrist, rotating the firearm out, and now I'm in control. Okay, put your hands up in the position. Now quickly step sideways, turning your body, turn your body, so that way you're out of the path of the barrel.
1: There you go. Right.
0: Good. Easy, right?
1: Yeah, it's easier than you think. Your clientele, has it changed over the last years? Have you seen a different type of person coming to you?
0: So initially, when I started 14 years ago, it was more people interested in prepping and stuff like that. The doomsday prepping was popular.
1: The standard guy in the woods, right?
0: Yeah.
1: Kind of idea.
0: Yeah. Now, it seems to be more the common person. Just a guy who works a job, maybe at a tech company. You know, want to take care of his family. There's bad people that do bad things. You have to prepare for it.
2: While Jack meets the end with violence on tougher streets, there is a softer kind of readiness in an upscale world. What's stunning is the fear of collapse permeates even here in the heart of Manhattan. Anna Maria Bounds is a professor of sociology at Queen's College, who studies and teaches prepping and, of course,

0: people interested in prepping and stuff like that. The doomsday prepping was popular.
1: The standard guy in the woods, right?
0: Yeah.
1: Kind of idea.
0: Yeah. Yeah. Now, it seems to be more the common person. Just a guy who works a job, maybe at a tech company. You know, want to take care of his family. There's bad people that do bad things. You have to prepare for it.
2: While Jack meets the end with violence on tougher streets, there is a softer kind of readiness in an upscale world. What's stunning is the fear of collapse permeates even here in the heart of Manhattan. Anna Maria Bounds is a professor of sociology at Queen's College who studies and teaches prepping and, of course, also lives it. We find a trove of ways to keep alive in the smallish, but big for here, space she calls home.
3: You've got a lot of things, well, for the end of the world, right?
4: This is actually my freezer. I decorated this. You know, one of the things that we have to do is we have to be very economical with our space. This is kind of our communication center.
2: Behind every tiny prettiness hides matters of life and death.
4: So believe it or not, this cute little thing here is a trauma kit. Just special little things. These are like the critical thing. My own generator.
2: Bounds' study of the movement has turned stereotypes on their head. The majority of people in the New York prepper movement, people of color, a trend repeated across the United States.
4: So they store food and supplies with the idea that the government isn't coming for them. You know, a lot of people with immigrant backgrounds, a lot of people of color who've discovered that, you know, their neighborhoods are the last ones served during a crisis.
3: Guns are a sensitive question. Do you have weapons as well, firearms?
4: Am I secure in the protection of my apartment and my family? I am.
3: That's a yes to the guns question.
4: I'm saying we're okay. And and what I'd really like to talk about right now are these green olives.
2: Wealth and wonder bloom outside, yet still the end of it all on the mind.

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1: A blast. The release of deadly radioactive rays. And in a matter of seconds, downtown New York would be a mass of ruin.
2: What scares me is that awful gas that...

In the flattest part of Kansas, where the wind blows fierce and free, you are suddenly not in Kansas anymore. Super money gives you superpowers, some say, but here it buys you salvation. Space inside a

0: Qatar.com/GP Doha to register now.
1: A blast. The release of deadly radioactive rays. And in a matter of seconds, downtown New York would be a massive ruin.
2: What scares me is that awful gas that...

0: the flattest part of Kansas, where the wind blows fierce and free, you are suddenly not in Kansas anymore. Super money gives you superpowers, some say, but here it buys you salvation. Space inside a converted nuclear missile silo, turned into a luxury survival bunker, full of things most of us will never see, especially when the world has ended.
1: What was the cost to buy the abandoned silo itself?
2: $300,000.
1: But that's a bargain, right?
2: Oh yeah,
0: There is no denying the engineering feat owner and creator Larry Hall has achieved here over years of detailed planning.
2: Okay, this blue box you see is a volcanic ash scrubber. We have enough diesel fuel to run these for 2.5 years. It just takes care of itself. The computers that control everything. This is what we call the pet park. People get the feeling that they're outdoors. I have a lot of people, ultra high net worth individuals that come in here. And a lot of them, when they first contact me, want to build their own private bunker. And I say, well, that's good, but why don't you come and look at what I've built? And then we found out that they value having other adults to bounce ideas off of, as opposed to having just their family locked in a smaller facility that they were exclusive to. So now you're in the bunker, now you've got other adults saying, what do you think? Like,

0: has achieved here over years of detailed planning.
1: Okay, this blue box you see is a volcanic ash scrubber. We have enough diesel fuel to run these for 2.5 years. It just takes care of itself. The computers that control everything. This is what we call the pet park. People get the feeling that they're outdoors. I have a lot of people, ultra high net worth individuals that come in here. And a lot of them, when they first contact me, want to build their own private bunker. And I say, well, that's good, but why don't you come and look at what I've built? And then we found out that they value having other adults to bounce ideas off of, as opposed to having just their family locked in a smaller facility that they were exclusive to. So now you're in the bunker, now you've got other adults saying, what do you think? Like, what's going on?
2: So billionaires need other people.
1: Yes, they did, and they really appreciated
2: that. So long as it's other billionaires.
1: We only have a couple of people that I would put in the billionaire category. Other people are just successful, self-made professionals. And these people are all very down to earth.
0: Down to earth, hundreds of feet under the earth.
2: How many floors do you have in total?
1: 15.
3: Who chose the red decor?
1: I did, actually.
3: It's quite, emergency end of times.
2: So people don't get to have their names on this, right?
1: No.
2: Just residential six.
1: Correct.
0: This is a technical marvel, but needs heavy expertise to run. A huge task in and of itself.
2: You can feel the intensity of the silence down here. Nothing, apart from the noise of the ventilation that's keeping you alive. And you're really gonna wanna have other people around with you.
1: You're just trying to dump your kids on me.
2: But, when the lights go out completely, what?
1: Well, you turned it off.
2: Let's say you had a power failure.
1: That didn't interrupt the power. That's a ludicrous question. And just because
2: sure.
1: This system that's currently in here takes 29 seconds or less for the generator to kick in. But the wind turbine is not even connected to the generators. It doesn't use fuel. These are nuclear, biological, and chemical air filters. These are military grade. They filter out every known pathogen known to man.
0: They literally breathe different air here. And you immediately ask, how does the mega million

0: expertise to run, a huge task in and of itself.
1: You can feel the intensity of the silence down here. Nothing, apart from the noise of the ventilation that's keeping you alive. And you're really gonna wanna have other people around with you.
2: You're just trying to dump your kids on me.
1: But, when the lights go out completely, what?
2: Well, you turned it off.
1: But let's say you had a power failure.
2: That didn't interrupt the power. That's a ludicrous question. And just because sure. This system that's currently in here takes 29 seconds or less for the generator to kick in. But the wind turbine is not even connected to the generators. It doesn't use fuel. These are nuclear, biological, and chemical air filters. These are military grade. They filter out every known pathogen known to man.
0: They literally breathe different air here. And you immediately ask, how does the mega millionaire mind work? Does this sort of prepping, a doggy park and climbing wall, make them feel grounded when, in real life, they're not?
1: I mean, how much alcohol do you stock for the end of the world?
2: One of our owners has like 6,000 bottles of wine. We've got a pool table, a couple different TV sitting groups. We have a gel burning fireplace.
1: So you can see just outside here, over the fireplace, the front door, the gate, right?
2: Yeah, but we have a control. We can look at any of the cameras.
1: Okay, sure. Change them. Sure. How do you defend something like this?
2: This place could be fully functional after sustaining an exposure to a 2,000 mile an hour shockwave. What is a small arms fire going to do shooting at a facility like that?
1: But what if you have 20 guys who just want to keep pouring diesel fuel down the ventilation pipes and setting fire to it, or just being an irritant long enough,
2: fair enough,
1: to make your life hard?
2: Sure, and that's a good, and that's why we have a couple things. A, we have a sniper post on top of this building, okay? And we also have some lethal and non-lethal ways to reach out and touch someone.
1: This may be a very non-American question to ask, but of all the things to have in a survival bunker, why is one a shooting range?
2: If there's a need to train people on how to defend it, there's a lot of people that put this very high in their priority list.
1: Oh, wow.
2: So, come on in here. Yeah, how many nuclear bunkers have resort-style pools in them? So, do you want to see the waterfall on?
1: Yeah.
2: Dave, you turn the waterfall on? So this is a saltwater computer-controlled pool.
1: Okay.
2: The air is kept at about 80 degrees in here, and the water temperature is kept at plus or minus 2 degrees of the air temperature.
1: There's got to be a part of you when the waterfall goes on the indoor nuclear-hardened swimming pool at the end of times, thinks this is a little bit absurd.
2: You know what's different about this place?
1: Yeah.
2: We hired a psychologist very early on in our design phase. Every light in here is 3,000 degrees Kelvin or higher, because if you don't do that, it makes people feel depressed.
0: Food is dizzying. A vault freezer, endless racks, bread baking, coffee hangouts, and their own farm underground, hydroponics.
2: So you have a bunch of new little lettuce things coming up here. So if you had one head of lettuce outside, you'd have 80 in the same space in here. We've grown it all in here. These are the grow lights. You can't stay in it too long, it gives you a headache.
3: Security and sick bay.
2: This is looking back at the main door, and then I can see the inside of the guard shack out there and down the driveway. And then, of course, we're just in hydroponics, and we can see up here. Dave's right there at the kitchen working. He's making his lunch. So it's like being in a submarine in 1,000 feet of water. If there's a fire or a problem internal, you have to assume that opening the door to get out is more deadly than the condition inside. This is the jail cell.
1: Right.
2: So this is our jail. Somebody's having a bad day.
1: A pretty bad day to be locked up.
2: Needs an adult timeout.
1: Right.
2: Getting belligerent in the bar.
1: Okay.
2: Or just sleep it off. The psychologist that we dealt with was really interested in the number of people that we were going to put in here. 75 is a good number. It's between those is a societal structure that they call an extended family. And it has wonderful productivity attributes and really great levels of cooperation.
1: Things all go terribly wrong in the world, and everyone's got to get here first. Not worried they might get here.

0: find someone else has taken it over before there was even a chance for you to kind of get it up and running?
1: No, because the people that maintain it and secure it are already here.
0: So you're not worried that Dave's just going to take this whole place over and bring
1: his friends in? It'd be a short stay because I don't know how to work anything in here. Nothing's working now, so we're going to die in here if we can't get out of here. So.
2: Homes for up to $5 million, with tens of thousands of annual upkeep fees. Larry's remarkable feat, visible when you step out and see where he started. The next silo to develop. Vast, cavernous. These were machines, places of incalculable death, repurposed to give life, deserve it or not, to the very few.

0: Where we stop next, the land is unforgiving, as though it's as in love with the fall of man as his rise. We drive to remote Colorado, through towns whose worlds ended not so long ago, but look like the people who lived here no longer speak of them. Division, desolation, deindustrialization, desert, all expanding, making the end feel nearer, inevitable, almost welcome. Bugging out can come cheaper than a converted nuclear silo, and one option is Fortitude Ranch, out in the hills, we can't say where. The trees torched by earlier fires, the ridgelines harsh.
1: Oh, come on in. Puppies, you come out. Frodo, come here. Mandalorian, come on. Come on.
0: The collapse is Drew Miller's life, all he thinks about.
1: Right, so this is mainly a guard post. This is solid wood and steel. I can shoot right down the wall here, and then from the one over there, shoot down the wall there. That's castle terminology. It's called the bastion. So we define a collapse as two things. One, the economy's not functioning. People aren't going to work. They're staying home, trying to survive. And then secondly, there's loss of law and order, widespread, long-lasting loss of law and order. People are going to start starving to death. And they're not, you know, some people will willingly just stay home and die or kill themselves. But I think most people will try to go out and find food.
2: Does it ever get lonely?
1: No, there's always people here on site.
2: Coming in and out.
1: Yeah, and then a collapse, you know, it'd be 100 plus people. So I said,
3: but there isn't a collapse now. I mean, now often it's just you.
1: Well, right? The U.S. is in an early stage of civil war.
0: He plots how to survive the most horrible of ends.
1: But we have a really hard and fast rule in a collapse, and that is

0: fields ended not so long ago, but look like the people who lived here no longer speak of them. Division, desolation, deindustrialization, desert, all expanding, making the end feel nearer, inevitable, almost welcome. Bugging out can come cheaper than a converted nuclear silo, and one option is Fortitude Ranch, out in the hills, we can't say where. The trees torched by earlier fires, the ridgelines harsh.
1: Oh, come on in. Puppies, you come out. Frodo, come here. Mandalorian, come on. Come on.
0: The collapse is Drew Miller's life, all he thinks about.
1: Right, but this is mainly a guard post. This is solid wood and steel. I can shoot right down the wall here, and then from the one over there, shoot down the wall there. That's castle terminology. It's called a bastion. So we define a collapse as two things. One, the economy's not functioning. People aren't going to work. They're staying home, trying to survive. And then secondly, there's loss of law and order, widespread, long-lasting loss of law and order. People are going to start starving to death. And they're not, you know, some people will willingly just stay home and die or kill themselves. But I think most people will try to go out and find food.
2: Does it ever get lonely?
1: No, there's always people here on site.
2: Coming in and out.
1: Yeah, and then a collapse, you know, it'll be 100 plus people. So I said,
2: but there isn't a collapse now. I mean, now often it's just you.
1: Well, you know, the U.S. is in an early stage of civil war right now.
0: Inside a warren of budget rooms, from what once seemed to be a family hillside retreat, he plots how to survive the most horrible of ends.
1: But we have a really hard and fast rule in a collapse, and that is you will never have more than 50% of our members together in any one spot at any time. And the reason is, it's not just that I got six guard posts manned all the time. I want to keep people near those walls. So if there's a marauder alert and attack within, you know, ideally less than a minute, you can get to your assigned walls.
0: It is a survivalist community in waiting, preparing to make its own flour, bake its own bread, raised on the premise of mutual dependency, self-rule, a world without government where guns are the law. But Drew's world feels built on grievances with our world today, rather than an imminent sense it is ending.
1: They do nothing to warn us of threats, regulations to make it hard for us to prep, and stealing food from us in a collapse. That's what our government does for us.
2: How would you do-

0: to make it hard for us to prep and stealing food from us in a collapse. That's what our government does for us.
1: How would you describe your normal client?
0: We have a lot of former military, former intelligence officers, that people are aware of the threats, but
1: men,
0: a lot
1: mostly
0: of medical. Pardon?
1: Men mostly?
0: No, mostly couples. We do get some single folks, but most of our members tend to be married. Some with kids, not as much, younger folks. It tends to be a little bit older. They seem to be more aware of it. This is a four.
2: The it is the thing here, weighing on every moment. Radios unplugged in case an electromagnetic pulse hits the antenna. Food in every corner. You can't get away from the idea someone wants to kill you.
1: Well, the world's still there, Drew.
0: So we've got all kinds of tools, lots of axes, we've got chainsaws.
1: You're very cheerful. Your countenance is perfectly always sunny and getting stuff done. But doesn't it exhaust you dealing with all this dread all the time?
0: I was an intelligence officer starting in the Cold War, so I've dealt with threats. You know? Now, to me, it's just the opposite. It gives me peace of mind at night knowing that whatever shit hits the fan, we can survive it.
2: Drew's business means planning for ghastly eventualities.
0: The worst scenario for me is a starving mother coming with kids who are not members, and they're outside our walls and they're begging for food. That's the worst thing. I, as a staff person, will tell that starving lady, no, you cannot come closer. If you come closer, we will shoot you. We will not give you anything. Go away. But there's a chance that that starving lady with kids is a decoy. There's a marauder group over here. They're trying to draw me and our attention over here, and they're about to attack on the other side of the compound. She could have a virus.
2: A little horror and sorrow sits in the air here of men aging, white, wronged, undervalued or misunderstood.
0: So this is a single member room in here.
2: It is cobbled together, like they are living in the end of times before it's begun.
1: You fed us some beans last night that were 4 years
0: old. 4 years out of date. Yep, we did that. And, you know, canned beans aren't necessarily the most tasty thing, but they're edible. They'll keep you alive. We could do a stretcher demo.
2: The infirmary ready with its own practice and ethics.
0: Behind here is an operating table, so we would pull this out over here if we needed to operate. These are all surgical supplies and gears, medical reference books up here. This is our, we don't have anesthesia. So if you have an operation, we have to, again, do it the old-fashioned way. Kirkland cheap whiskey here, so we could get you drunk for it, but it's going to be very unpleasant to get hurt. But that works to our advantage because marauders also know there's no hospital for them. We at least have a clinic. We've got doctors on a staff. A marauder attacks us and they get wounded, they're probably going to die. There's no hospitals operating in a collapse.
1: Would you treat them?
0: No, we would not. And I'll be frank how we'll handle the marauders. If someone does attack us and we shoot marauders and they don't drag their bodies off, and we won't let them drag bodies off if we can't, we're not going to be cannibals. We're not going to eat the marauders. But I will tell you this, I'm going to take that body and bury it, shallow bury it, where our chickens can free range on the bugs and the worms that body will produce. So we will indirectly eat marauders. We won't directly eat them.

0: things to get really nasty. To learn and test rudimentary survival skills, things that sound basic and easy, but are truly really hard. To get hungry, tired, wet and angry, all of which are better than dying.
1: Yeah, there is a lot of bugs. There could be ants or the scorpions, the spiders.
0: Amos Rodriguez is an American reality TV survival expert who teaches skills to a growing number of Americans willing to pay $5,000 to go through major discomfort in the ruins of an old fishing hut.
1: Termite nest, oh, wow. Pretty big.
0: So at least they know what it's like, what it requires of them if the end comes.
1: Well, I want them to learn these skills so they can do this in any environment, in any bioregion, under any conditions. The idea is that when you get out with these skills, you can use them in any place on the planet.
2: So you've brought some food with us, but for authenticity purposes, I'm just going to eat what we find.
1: Okay, let's all do right? that.
2: So when I lose my mind out of hunger,
1: okay, don't
2: be
1: eat
2: patient
1: me.
2: With me. Yeah? Be patient.
1: Don't
2: with
1: yell
2: me.
1: At me. I'll get you food.
0: There is a pyramid of survival here. Shelter first, then fire, then water, then food. Your body or mind may demand the opposite, but there is logic to it.
1: Yeah, it's the sacred order of survival, shelter, fire, water and food. But every situation is different.
2: Yeah.
1: In this bioregion, this could be my shelter, but fire will be more important because right away I can purify water. And that's what I will really need in here. I need to drink water because this salt water environment, the sun, the heat, the walking is taking away my water.
0: I have a cheat shelter, the best you can get, even though one night the horizontal rain gets in. But I still need to learn making one from scratch.
1: There's a dead standing pretty straight tree in there. We can use

0: Coconuts full. That's what I mean.
1: This is the stuff of life. You probably need the most by now, so be ready for it. We have an hour left of daylight, but nothing real for me to eat. We put up a net, found in the debris here, between two poles. But that's not food, now.
0: This is called a Cuban joyo. It's a traditional method of fishing for a lot of people here. So the flare goes out, and then you need a little give it. And then you have to give the lure some action. So pull it. Once you throw it, point the flare of the yo-yo out towards where you're throwing the lure.
2: Like that?
0: Yeah.
2: Whoa!
1: Everyone stand out of the way. I'm fishing for humans. Whoa!
0: There you go. Beautiful. That's it. And start reeling. Yeah, that's it.
1: But we catch nothing, and dusk is upon us. So with the help of a boat and bait, neither naturally occurring, we head out. The stingray, a beautiful neighbour, can strike you through your boots with its venom, so let it avoid you like it wants to. But the tide is out, and so is dinner.
0: The best fishing is usually in the incoming tide. So when the tide is incoming and then everybody moves in here, and that's the time to fish.
1: Dusk means hunting is over and hunger and isolation win.
3: Because we haven't caught anything or found much since we got here. This is my dinner, my third coconut.
1: Sunrise, and the problems are all the same, except I now have a little brain fog.
2: Well, I haven't eaten now for nearly 12, no, 8 hours, no, 20 hours, and I'm kind of alright, a bit lightheaded.
1: The first task today is second in the pyramid of survival, but easily the hardest, fire.
0: See all this fluffy stuff?
2: Yeah, sure.
0: The key things are the tinder bundle. Mm-hmm. So it's all the fluffy stuff that we've been collecting. This one is a little moist, you can feel it. It feels a little cooler, yes. You're gonna make a nest, like a bird's nest.
2: Right, like that?
0: Like that, yeah. So that's your tinder bundle. That's mm-hmm. why it's gonna catch your coal. And from here, we're gonna blow it up into flames.
2: Right.
0: And then you need tinies, small, mediums, and larges. A lot of people, we want to start their fire with
2: big things,
0: big stuff
2: sure.
0: like this. That's not going to work. The tinies are like the inside of the lead of a pencil.
2: Oh, okay.
0: We need a good bundle of them.
2: Sure.
0: Okay, there are different ways to do fire. Some of the easiest ones are like the ferro rod.
2: Show me how that works, man. That's crazy.
0: Yeah, this one, the angle is really important to have the right.

0: Yep. Yeah, it's the fire triangle. You need oxygen, fuel, and the spark. You got the spark from this thing. The fuel is your tinder bundle and your sticks, and oxygen is your air that's gonna give in there. There is only so much food, only so many calories we can get out of this place. So you gotta be really conservative with the amount of work that you're doing to make this fire. That's why I always tell people, training trumps gear.
1: You will probably not be on a deserted island with a ferro rod, so you have to get busy with plan B.
0: No, you can.
1: We're going the simplest, toughest route, pans and a stick only.
0: Get the flow going.
1: Blisters can mean no fire.
0: Just this is what you want to learn, how to make it have the right pressure. So I'm pushing down, but that's it. There's a cold there.
2: No, I ruined it.
0: But that's it. So a lot of people got my heater, like, I just gotta muscle through it and make it happen. And that's not usually how it works. You gotta be like soft. If you walk too fast, you're gonna be missing food. If you do it too hard in here, then you're gonna be all tired and you won't be able to do it.
1: And I am tired. Light and heavy at the same time. Irritable, but also drifting.

0: all these pretty creatures, but none yet food. There is an urgency about all this now. I really must be better at it. And eventually, a catch.
1: Oh. A spinner, don't let it go. Keep the tension. Maccabi.
2: Can I pick it up?
1: Yeah. Good job.
2: Took me 2.5 days.
1: Go right there.
2: Oh, from the back, okay.
1: And then I go up.
2: Right.
0: Scale, gut, and pin through a stick.
1: There you go. Full.

0: keep the bones to make a soup. But we can't just chase fish. We need bigger calories and beasts to hunt.
1: Now, this is all much harder than it looks.
2: You can get food.
1: Nope. It's going up. Whee!
2: Oh, yes!
0: There are also snares and traps, wires, loops, laid out so animals walk into them.
2: The trigger system is just a tiny knob in there.
0: And then this deadfall trap, complex enough, I almost immediately forgot how it works.
1: Oh, funny!
0: Amos says we need to talk about water, though, more.
1: And we're standing in it, but we can't drink any of it. How do you get around that here?
2: Yeah, if we drink salt water or brackish water in this case, because it's a salt water environment, this will make you crazy before it kills you. So you can't be drinking it. And here we're relying on rain. All the animals here, the deer, the raccoon, everybody needs fresh water. So you know there is fresh water here. You can survive for a whole month probably with no food. But water, after 4 or 5 days, you're probably gonna perish.
0: But soon, I'm back to fishing, as this is the only way, it seems, here to get food.
3: It gets harder and harder to do well when you're hungry. And I've only really eaten 3 fish and coconuts in nearly 2 days now. So starting to realize just how much of your time you have to devote to trying to get calories to function. It's not fun.
1: No, man, what is going on? Come on.
0: Amos grew up in El Salvador's horrific civil war in the 80s, an ending of his childhood world, he says, sparked a need for self-reliance, readiness. His parents were preachers and targeted by the hunter.
2: When my parents got captured, I was 10 years old. And to me, it was almost like a wake-up call. I was a child playing in the trees, eating mangoes, and all of a sudden I had to be really ready to help my family. I had to run away. It was complete chaos in the house. Tons and tons of military police were at the house, capturing my mom, capturing my dad. Yeah, we didn't find my mom until 3 days later. She's been in torture chambers. She was being tortured and raped by the military.
0: His takeaways are twofold. Learn stress management and that you need other people.
2: Maybe because I had to rely on my own self-determination, my own trains of thought, in my own breathing, trying to understand how my body was reacting to those stressful situations.
3: What was the one single lesson that you took away from that?
2: Probably to try to stay grounded, to increase your levels of connection, to increase your levels of awareness. My life goal now is to help people connect to themselves. By being here, by connecting to the land, by connecting to your trees, the plants, the animals, and increases your awareness, your levels of connection. And that starts with ourselves. For a lot of people, the end of the world is actually happening. And the way we have seen social change happen, it's gonna be more global.
0: Out here, hell is not other people, but no other people. There would have been no survival without Amos, his skills, something I need decades to mimic. The big things, food and water, hard, but the small things too. Endless, tiny bites that stayed with me for weeks.
3: Just constantly. Something new, didn't even know if it's a mosquito or a midge or whatever. But all down my leg as well.
0: The challenges are profound, overwhelming. I'm not sure I could cope with this much failure in solitude. Alone in beauty, or 100 feet underground.
1: It would kill you.
0: Or in the woods, or mock street fighting. This entire experience has been about other people. The fear of them, of what they might do to end the world as we know it, and what they will do once it's ended. It is a culture, an industry, born of the fear of others, but one that ultimately teaches you how badly you need other people too, as the connection, not being alone, is how you survive, and might even stop the world ending in the first place.

0: And this is CNN.
1: Sometimes it comes with a sense of calm. On other occasions, it creates clarity. Whatever the motive, the need to know where it happened can be so compelling. There is a corner of Turkey where the past is revered, whether it's through music or food. In this part of the world, times long gone are both recognized and celebrated. Unearthed settlements and monuments found in remote locations are challenging our long-held views.
2: You're going to show me a new discovery?
3: Yes.
2: Okay. Wow.
1: New discoveries forcing people to think again.
4: I mean, this is where it actually happened. They built these wonderful monumental structures at a time of transition.
2: This is where it happened.

0: Seen from above, an archaeological site on a remote and rugged hilltop. Karahantepe is one of a number of ongoing excavations taking place in southeastern Turkey. The settlement here dates back thousands of years, and the work has yielded several incredible discoveries.
1: This one is the central building, main building.
0: The experts take it all in their stride.
1: Findings is not excited me anymore.
0: Findings don't excite you anymore?
1: No, because there is always some surprise. Every year we found a different type of building, sculpture.

0: Göbekli Tepe is a better known location, which can be found in the same region. The site here has been developed, and it attracts tourists from all over the world.
1: How big is the site?
0: Lee Clare has been working here for more than a decade, but he continues to marvel at what is being discovered.
2: So careful here, just onto this one like that.
1: Thank you.
2: You're welcome. So welcome to Building D.
1: Wow.
2: This was a bench in 2023, so 2 years ago, where we discovered this wonderful life-size depiction of the wild boar. So it's actually here that he was standing.
0: 2 years ago, they found this depiction of a wild boar, which now takes pride of place in the local museum in Shanlıurfa.
2: One of the most exciting discoveries of the past years, in fact, and my favorite.
1: And tell me about that moment, because you tell me about that moment when you discovered that wild boar.
2: I mean, it started with removing the top part of the soil here, and this sort of very sort of smooth stone appeared. And of course, as we followed that down, we started to realize, hang on, this is something special.
1: I think what always is just astounding me about this space is the artistry, the creativity.
2: Yeah.
1: My understanding of Stone Age humans is they don't even have time for art.
2: Of course they have time for art. They had time to depict, they had time for their narratives, they had time for their beliefs. And this was an expression of those beliefs, the expression of those narratives. And those narratives were so important.
1: When you look at this, what does this tell you about humans 10,000 years ago?
2: This tells us that they had a society where obviously certain individuals may have been more important than others. So this is where it all started, the haves and the have-nots, I think. It was a time when they were, you know, they were going out, there was more competition over resources. And for the first time, this inequality may have been developing in society. It was something quite new to them. It was a big challenge for them, for these hunter-gatherers. And that's why these buildings played a very important role.
0: It is easy to see why Lee is so passionate about this project. It offers insight into a world that previously we knew very little about. While these new communities were learning how to live together, there was something that united them, the need to eat. In Turkey, as any regular visitor will know, you are never far from food. Umar Akor is a chef, food historian, and amateur archaeologist. He believes that food plays a vital role in the creation of a civilized society.
3: Bence kesinlikle doğru. Hatta şunu söyleyebilirim.
4: I think it's absolutely true. In fact, if you don't count the last 100 years, all of history is related to food. In other words, when we say technology today, we understand space, we understand phones, but when we take out the last 100 years, all the technology in a person's life was based around food.
0: Objects found inside the ancient dwellings provide, he believes, evidence that people came together to cook and eat. And not only did they cook, he says the creative dishes they produced would put many modern chefs to shame.
1: Wow.
3: This
1: looks beautiful.
3: Maybe this is the oldest bulgur food in this geography.
1: The oldest bulgur dish in this region.
4: Today we talk and think about sustainability a lot. Anatolia has been living sustainably for the last 12,000 years, despite many pandemics, famines, wars, climate crisis, and always we have survived.
0: Umar has a clear love of the past.
3: Sağ olun.
1: Thank you for a beautiful meal.
0: After the break, we discover how ancient dishes are keeping 21st century diners satisfied.
1: Wow, look at this. This is beautiful. Look at this.

0: The discoveries made at archaeological sites in southeastern Turkey are teaching scholars about how society might have started, how we moved from hunter-gatherers to people who lived, ate, and slept in the same settlements. To see it up close was strangely exhilarating.
1: The buildings has always the focus points.
2: Mm-hmm.
1: This is the focus point of this building.
2: May I touch this?
1: Yes.
2: How old is this bench? How many years?
1: 10,000 years ago.
2: 10,000-year-old bench?
1: Yeah.
2: And this would have been sitting on the bench?
1: Yes.
2: And so what would people at that time have been doing? Why would they have been sitting on this bench?
1: They came together. We don't know why they did. The people come together, most probably chatting, discussing, maybe gossip, music, some rituals. Could happen.
2: So it's like going out for the day, going to a restaurant, yes, and having a conversation.
1: Yes.
2: It feels almost like it could have been a Senate or a Parliament.
1: Senate or theater.
2: Or a theater.
1: Yeah.
2: Wow. You're really bringing it to life now.
1: Yeah.
2: And I think what's so extraordinary is we're walking around here and your team is working right there.
1: Yes.
2: So do you believe there's still so much to discover here?
1: Yes, a lot, because this is not only the excavation. After this, such as analyze, we can say more about the buildings, about the human life.
2: What is this?
0: I could have spent many more hours with Nijmi being drawn ever deeper into the past. We'll be back here later, but next, it is time for some food. The city of Gaziantep is steeped in history and has a long culinary tradition. One of southeastern Turkey's major cities, it is famed for its food. It's widely regarded as the home of the baklava. It is also, some people believe, the birthplace of the kebab. Folklore suggests that they were first conceived by Turkish soldiers, who caught and then cooked animals over open fires while they were traveling across the country.
2: It's a hotly debated and fiercely contested issue. Where did the kebab originate? But there's a lot of evidence indicating it started right here in Gaziantep.
3: And we make a dish with lentils, with chickpeas.
0: Feliz Hosokolo is a food consultant who was brought up in this area. She has her own theory about the origins of the kebab.
2: Talk to me about the history of the kebab. I read that it began with Turkish soldiers who were

0: The city of Gaziantep is steeped in history and has a long culinary tradition. One of southeastern Turkey's major cities, it is famed for its food. It's widely regarded as the home of the baklava. It is also, some people believe, the birthplace of the kebab. Folklore suggests that they were first conceived by Turkish soldiers, who caught and then cooked animals over open fires while they were traveling across the country.
1: It's a hotly debated and fiercely contested issue. Where did the kebab originate? But there's a lot of evidence indicating it started right here in Gaziantep.
2: We make a dish with lentils, with chickpeas.
0: Felice Hosokolo is a food consultant who was brought up in this area. She has her own theory about the origins of the kebab.
1: Talk to me about the history of the kebab. I read that it began with Turkish soldiers who were traveling through. Tell me the history.
2: Yeah, it's again a very question mark because there are a lot of historians, researchers, gastronomes put this kebab issue on the table. They say,
1: and it is an issue.
2: It's an issue.
1: It's a debate.
2: Yeah, it's a debate. Exactly. It's a debate because for some people, it's nomadic people. Because nomadic people, when they move from one side to the other, they are traveling. And when they are out of resources, they hunt. And what they do with the animals, because they don't have any refrigerator, they don't have a facility to keep the meat somewhere else, they put on stick, piece of wood or piece of their metal instrument, and they put over fire.
0: Whatever the truth of the matter, the people of Gaziantep have claimed the kebab as their own.
2: But if it is hard, tough, then you have to set aside.
1: What kind of meat is it always?
2: Always lamb.
1: Always lamb.
2: Hakan, the owner. Merhabalar.
1: Merhaba.
0: Felice took me to a local institution where cooking techniques used in the past have not changed that much.
3: It cooks over strong heat. The heat is high. The skewers we use are square on all four sides. The reason for this is that it cooks the meat.

0: side to the other, they are traveling, and when they are out of resources, they hunt. And what they do with the animals, because they don't have any refrigerator, they don't have a facility to keep the meat somewhere else, they put on stick, piece of wood or piece of their metal instrument, and they put over fire.
1: Whatever the truth of the matter, the people of Gaziantep have claimed the kebab as their own.
0: But if it is hard, tough, then you have to set aside.
2: What kind of meat is it always? Is
0: always
2: it?
0: Lamb.
2: Always lamb.
0: Always lamb.
3: Merhabalar.
1: Felice took me to a local institution where cooking techniques used in the past have not changed that much.
4: It cooks over strong heat. The heat is high. The skewers we use are square on all four sides. The reason for this is that it cooks the meat evenly.
1: Hakan is a member of a family that have been serving kebabs to the people of Gaziantep for decades.
2: You can see all of those really lovely seasonings in the meat. And this has to be done by hand. Right?
1: He won't be drawn on where the first kebab was created, but says the best ones are definitely here.
2: By hand, it has to all be done.
1: He believes that the relationship between the people and the food is unique.
4: We cancel whatever we do on Sunday. We only eat kebabs. The thing about kebab is that it's like a mother and son. They are inseparable.
1: This deep-seated relationship with food culture can be seen everywhere. Alongside the kebabs, many people come here for the baklava. The city's markets are filled with herbs and spices. A stroll through one of them leads, inevitably, to yet another restaurant. Next stop is another family-run Gaziantep eatery where kebabs and baklava are both on the menu.
2: This is a huge place. Can you show me around? I want to see everything.
5: Of course. First of all, we can start with our kinds of baklavas.
2: Wow, so many different kinds.
5: All of it special. And in the harvest time, we are choosing the pistachios in many samples. And we are preparing for our customers.
2: I can see how the pistachio is the most important, or one of the most important parts.
5: Thank you.
1: The restaurant serves hundreds of customers every day, and during busy times, it has people queuing down the streets. They are lured in by the sounds and smells coming from the kitchens.
2: I love this detail that I can see what's happening. That's so special that you can see that. This is busy in here. So hot too.
5: Here you can see our grill. We just use charcoal, and we are making shish kebabs here.
2: And with making kebabs, it always has to be charcoal.
5: Yes.
2: Is that right? That's the tradition.
1: Passing information down from generation to generation helps preserve both recipes and traditions.
2: But ultimately, food is history, right? Everything mixes, right?
0: So everybody claims that it's hers or his. So we respect and then eat and enjoy.
2: Always eat and enjoy.

0: Lee Clair loves the past. He believes that we can learn from how ancient societies once functioned.
1: I think the first thing is that we have to realize, I mean, a lot of people think about hunter-gatherers and they think they're primitive. And that's a very bad way of approaching this.
2: To be honest, I would have thought the same thing. I would not have expected this.
1: Yes, exactly. And the thing is, we shouldn't do that because it's jumping the gun somewhat. I mean, hunter-gatherers, they're human, they're us, you know. Homo sapiens, if they were born today into our culture, they'd be using a mobile phone.
0: No phones and cameras back in those days. Instead, we're left with intricately carved and decorated statues.
1: This is a 10,000-year-old carved piece of limestone, actually carved from the natural limestone plateau.
2: I think what immediately stands out to me, 10,000 years, and how well preserved
1: it is. It's very well preserved, yeah.
2: What does this tell us about humans 10,000 years ago?
1: It tells us a great deal. I mean, first of all, the building itself tells us a lot. The pillars tell us more. It's piecing together all the evidence that we have from these buildings that makes us realize, well, you know, that it's so special. First, what we have here is the earliest monumental architecture ever found.
2: Earliest monumental architecture ever found.
1: So far.
2: That is a significant discovery.
1: Of course, and not only that, but of course we have the wonderful depictions, so a whole repertoire of different animals, which give us a glimpse into the worldview, the beliefs of the people that actually built this place.
2: When we're sitting here and I'm looking around, my first question is, does this change our understanding of history?
1: It does in a way, because of course these were hunter-gatherers. They weren't yet farming. They had no domesticated animals, no domesticated cereals, but they hadn't made that step to become farmers. And of course, what we're seeing here are the narratives of those people, the last hunter-gatherers living in this part of Turkey before they made that step to become sedentary farmers.
2: Last hunter-gatherers.
1: That's
2: so
1: right.
2: We are talking about a significant intersection of history, of human history.
1: That's right.
0: After my conversations with Lee and Nejmi, I decided to make my own voyage of discovery around the sites I had visited. In my head, a little new knowledge, in my hand, a 360 camera.
3: So, four different locations in this one site, and what I'm looking at are the oldest monuments ever discovered so far. 10,000 years old. It is breathtaking to just be wandering among them.
4: This is what special access looks like, climbing down these 10,000 year old walls. Just everything is so well preserved when you're looking at the detail. This monument shows waves. It's supposed to be a bird. So the top of those T shapes would have held the roof of what was this building. Some call this the zero point of history.
5: Okay, so we are walking towards the main archaeological site. And this was two buildings that were connected to each other and that archaeologists believe functioned at the same time. So

0: You can see here the entrance to that second building. Archaeologists believe that this settlement is part of a series, a chain of other locations, settlements, and villages in this region.
1: This entire region is filled with fabulous remains from the past. On Mount Nimrud, there's a massive temple tomb that was built in the 1st century BC by King Antochus as a monument to himself. Back in Shanlıurfa, we visit a site often referred to as the Sacred Fish Lake. Although it has not been historically verified, this city is considered by many to be the birthplace of the prophet Abraham. Legend has it he fell into a fire here. It was immediately turned into water, and the wood became fish.
2: This is maybe one of the oldest sacred places in the world.
3: One of the oldest sacred places in the world. Where I'm standing here right now.
2: Exactly. So in this city, we have history on the top of history. When still people were hunter-gatherers, they were believing in something, because there should be something to believe, because this is the main motivation, push them to create this T-shaped pillars and the structures.
3: Does that make you feel like the past is not behind us, the past is here, it's present?
2: Exactly. You know, all the time I felt this city is very special. Okay, this city is very special because you can feel the energy, you can feel the atmosphere, everything here.
1: Next to Fish Lake is another of the city's landmarks.
3: I've been lucky enough to visit some of the extraordinary archaeological sites in this region, and a lot of the artifacts that are found wind up in this museum.
0: This museum really brings it all together for me. Archaeologists believe those sites we visited are part of a constellation of settlements, and they're still trying to discover more.
3: The museum is trying to bring the Neolithic age to life. You can see that T-shaped structure here, the monuments that we saw. Looking at this statue, you can see why it caused Lee's jaw to drop. The detail is extraordinary, and that red in the mouth and in the tongue, you begin to see that these statues

0: BC by King Antiochus as a monument to himself. Back in Shanlo Orfa, we visit a site often referred to as the Sacred Fish Lake. Although it has not been historically verified, this city is considered by many to be the birthplace of the prophet Abraham. Legend has it he fell into a fire here. It was immediately turned into water, and the wood became fish.
1: This is maybe one of the oldest sacred places in the world.
2: One of the oldest sacred places in the world.
1: Yes.
2: Where I'm standing here right now.
1: Exactly. So in this city, we have history on the top of history. When still people were hunter-gatherers, they were believing in something, because there should be something to believe, because this is the main motivation push them to create this T-shaped pillars and the structures.
2: Does that make you feel like the past is not behind us, the past is here, it's present?
1: Exactly. You know, all the time I felt this city is very special. Okay, this city is very special because you can feel the energy, you can feel the atmosphere, everything here.
0: Next to Fish Lake is another of the city's landmarks.
2: I've been lucky enough to visit some of the extraordinary archaeological sites in this region, and a lot of the artifacts that are found wind up in this museum. This museum really brings it all together for me. Archaeologists believe those sites we visited are part of a constellation of settlements, and they're still trying to discover more. The museum is trying to bring the Neolithic age to life. You can see that T-shaped structure here, the monuments that we saw. Looking at this statue, you can see why it caused Lee's jaw to drop. The detail is extraordinary. And that red in the mouth and in the tongue, you begin to see that these statues weren't just created, they were decorated.

0: lot of the artifacts that are found wind up in this museum.
1: This museum really brings it all together for me. Archaeologists believe those sites we visited are part of a constellation of settlements, and they're still trying to discover more.
0: The museum is trying to bring the Neolithic age to life. You can see that T-shaped structure here, the monuments that we saw. Looking at this statue, you can see why it caused Lee's jaw to drop. The detail is extraordinary, and that red in the mouth and in the tongue, you begin to see that these statues weren't just created, they were decorated.
2: Over time, it is likely that new exhibits will be added to the collection here. Remember that discovery we first saw at the start of the show?
3: This is a human body. The hat is there.
1: So how long will it take you to fully excavate this, to fully get this?
3: Yeah, the whole building, they started to excavate here 2 years ago.
1: 2 years
3: ago. It takes a long time.
2: It might well be long and painstaking, but this work is adding to the knowledge of ancient societies and how they functioned. I came to this part of Turkey with many questions in my mind, some less serious than others. Where was the first kebab created? Where did civilization begin? People here are reluctant to be drawn into making bold claims about the past. But it's safe to say, if you're looking for somewhere that'll make you think again about ideas you long held to be true, then this place may turn out to be where it happened.

0: and this is CNN.
1: Not every Tokyo experience is the same. Some people pass through the Japanese capital in constant motion. Through train windows. Through crowded streets. And through landmarks visited and photographed. Through the Japanese capital in constant motion. Through train windows. Through crowded streets. And through landmarks visited and photographed. But not everyone is in a hurry. Some of the city's most compelling stories take longer to reveal themselves. Some have been shaping life here since the days of Edo, the city that preceded modern-day Tokyo. Others are still being written every day. About the beauty of nature, craftsmanship and precision, and the ancient traditions that still bring communities together. Revealing a side of Tokyo that only emerged

On some summer nights across Tokyo, by rivers and city streets, communities gather to celebrate the season in their own way. Tokyo's fireworks festivals officially started in the Edo era, around 300 years ago, to honor the spirits of ancestors and ward off bad fortune.

0: You get to see where it all begins, at the hands of Japanese artisans, to create those few moments of brilliance. Takes months of quiet dedication. In these spaces, these fireworks, known as hanabi, are made meticulously, a product of skill, passed down generations.
1: 34年間.
2: I've been doing this work for about 34 years. My father was a fireworks maker, and my grandfather was too.
0: A true Edo-style firework is known for its perfect spherical burst. And achieving that uniformity requires precision.
3: Almost everything we do right now is done by hand. Some parts have been automated, but much of it is still manual labor. I believe that hasn't changed since the ancient times.
0: Traditions only survive when people choose to preserve them. Dr. Akiko Amano is the first woman to lead Kagiya, Japan's first fireworks guild founded in 1659.
4: The desire to succeed my father had been strong ever since I was an elementary school student. I was a daddy's girl, so spending time with my father was constant. However, the weight of becoming the 15th generation head of Kagiya is something you only realize once you actually succeed in the role.
0: As chief designer and organizer, it is Akiko's job to orchestrate massive fireworks events, translating ancient traditions into modern spectacles. But preserving a tradition is about more than putting on a show. It's about ensuring its survival. Akiko's daughter, Kei, is helping carry it forward.
5: Rather than something from the past, what my mother passed down to me is that I'm carrying the reputation of Kagiya on my back now, and that I need to hold it in high regard.
0: At Tokyo's most eastern edge, along the banks of the Edo-Gawa River, lies the stage of one of the capital's biggest pyrotechnic events of the summer. Today is the day of the Edo-Gawa Fireworks Festival, an event that

0: Kaguya has been preparing for months. It begins early morning with a traditional ceremony to pray for safety.
1: やっぱ

0: When the first one goes up, it's nerve-wracking. It's a carefully choreographed operation spanning an hour's time. More than 14,000 fireworks to launch, each with only one chance to get it right.
1: There are seven themes, all around a narrative arc that captures the full spectrum of human emotions.
0: We are also presenting the Mount Fuji display that won a Guinness World Record for tallest mountain-shaped firework in 2025. Most people experience fireworks as fleeting moments of celebration. The night sky as an open canvas of shapes and colors, bursting patterns of beauty that disappear almost as quickly as they appear.
2: To move others, you must be moved yourself. Therefore, I constantly unleash my own emotions, joy, anger, sorrow, and pleasure into my fireworks displays.
0: This is the Kaguya way of life, one that honors tradition, legacy, and reputation.
2: Fireworks can only be launched during times of peace. So when fireworks go up, yes, they are beautiful. But beneath all that, I would be deeply grateful and happy if people feel at peace.

0: For three generations, Yokichi Ishii's family has run Sukeroku, a fashion accessory shop in Kagurazaka. Yet, for the 78-year-old, the story of this neighborhood is still being written.
1: There was a famous poet named Matsuo Basho from the Edo period who coined a four-character idiom, Fueki Ryuko. Fueki refers to the important fundamental core that must never change. Ryuko means adopting new trends. So, as times change, we must hold on to what matters most, while finding ways to weave new influences into the fabric of Kagurazaka.
0: It's not about choosing between tradition and modernity. It's finding room for both. And that balance reveals itself in the Awa Odori. The 400-year-old dance festival originated in Tokushima, but over decades, Kagurazaka made it its own. 52-year-old Makoto Odagiri was born and raised here.
2: This town itself is like a place where my heart belongs. It's my anchor.
0: An arm injury has sidelined him from performing this year, but not kept him away from rehearsing with his Ren, or dance troupe.
2: We have been preparing since a year ago, practicing two or three times a month. As the festival gets closer, we have been practicing more.
0: For Makoto, the festival's importance is deeply personal.
2: When I was a kid, my father ran a business. There were four of us siblings. And at night, our parents weren't home. So naturally, we felt lonely.

0: so do the drums. All without breaking rhythm.
1: 30年、
2: 30
1: 年先生が見つめて、
2: はい、
1: 将来の世代が神楽坂を訪れた時に今でも体験できることを。
3: That's difficult to answer, since I won't be around to take responsibility for it. But returning to Fueki Ryuko, preserving what should be preserved while remaining flexible enough to change what can be changed, evolution is the key word.

0: and on CNN in association with Glow.
1: On Tokyo's western edge, the Tama region feels worlds away from the heart of the fast-paced Japanese capital. Mountains dominate the horizon. Rivers carve through valleys. The pace of life is dictated by nature. And for hundreds of years, the people here have learned to move with it.
2: Even though this is Tokyo, areas around here are roughly 90% forest.
1: Kazuaki Tsuchiya has been fishing these rivers for 35 years.
2: Traditional Japanese decoy fishing is a staple of summer here. Ever since I was little, whenever I went to the river, I was fishing for ayu.
1: Ayu, or sweetfish, only live in clear waters, and for centuries, they have been prized far beyond these mountains.
2: They were presented as tributes to feudal lords. Freshly caught fish were transported all the way from here to Edo as formal offerings. It has a distinct flavor with an aroma like watermelon or cucumber.
1: In this western corner,

0: KU, the 19th generation steward, is carrying that story forward. Because while the world beyond has changed over time, nature still shapes daily life here.
1: Even within Tokyo, we have forests rich in nature like this. I've heard it's quite rare to have such a forest within a major metropolis. That's why I want to protect and cherish this forest even more.
0: Each season brings something different from the land.
1: This is my vegetable garden. We grow things like potatoes, cucumbers, shishito peppers, eggplants, and mioga ginger. Until just the other day, there were lots of potatoes growing here. However, a group of monkeys came along, and the monkeys ate everything. I was planning to wait around 10 more days before harvesting them, as the potatoes were still quite small. It's really sad.
0: These mountains don't give up their harvest that easily. But what they do provide often ends up in Kabutoya's kitchen.
1: The food in Hinohara consists mainly of sansai, wild mountain vegetables harvested from the mountains and fields. Back then, salting them was the primary method. Nowadays, we can freeze them, allowing guests to enjoy mountain vegetables year-round.
0: The menu changes with what's available. Today's special arrives by way of the river. The ayu caught in the morning can be served by evening as sashimi or grilled over a charcoal fire. It's a reminder of how closely connected livelihoods here are tied to the landscapes around them. For KU, serving a meal is about more than hospitality. It's a chance to share what the mountains and rivers can offer.
1: When visitors tell us, "We'll come again," or "The food was delicious, we'll come back," it really encourages us as we do our work.
0: It's a reflection of the place he calls home.
1: Honestly, especially in the morning, the colors shift continuously, and it's breathtakingly beautiful.
0: The forests, rivers, waterfalls, and mountains, even potato-loving monkeys that roam these grounds, all have played a part in shaping life here for generations.
1: It's a place rich in nature. The water is clean, the air is delicious, and it's quiet. If people come seeking that kind of tranquility and looking for a space completely different from their daily lives, I think they will be satisfied.
0: Among Tokyo's many rhythms, this one moves to its own pace, measured in seasons, in generations. But what stands out isn't how these traditions have survived. It's how they continue to be lived. In the mountains of Hinohara, in the alleys of Kagurazaka, and beneath the summer fireworks that light up the night sky. These are not stories from the past. They're part of everyday life, told by the people who call Tokyo home. The kind of things that are easy to miss until we take the time to slow down.
2: Connections across Africa are reshaping business.

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2: High above southern Africa lies a country known as the Kingdom in the Sky. A land of immense mountains, deep valleys, and communities shaped by the distances between them.
3: These mountains are rugged, you know. A horse is the best way to get around.
2: Here, riding begins with necessity, but it becomes livelihood, identity, and celebration.
4: This is a deep celebration of our culture.
2: In the Kingdom in the Sky, life still moves on horseback. This is Inside Africa.

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1: Inside Africa, in association with Zenith Bank.
2: High above southern Africa lies a country known as the Kingdom in the Sky. A land of immense mountains, deep valleys, and communities shaped by the distances between them.
3: These mountains are rugged, you know, a horse is the best way to get around.
2: Here, riding begins with necessity, but it becomes livelihood, identity, and celebration.
4: This is a deep celebration of our culture.
2: In the Kingdom in the Sky, life still moves on horseback. This is Inside Africa.

0: At the foot of the Drakensberg, before sunrise, a journey into Lesotho is being prepared. Three international visitors are heading for Tomato, a remote village in the country's southern highlands.
1: Today here at Kotso Farm, we've loaded the horses. The horses are on their way. And we are then ourselves going to hit the road. We've got supplies to take to Lesotho, to our lodge up there in a small village of Tomato, which we'll be seeing a little bit later on. The journey for us is about 164 kilometres. The roads are not really good. It'll take us 5 hours.
0: Steve Black has

0: It's a farm. Mm-hmm. We've loaded the horses. The horses are on their way. And we are then ourselves going to hit the road. We've got supplies to take to Lesotho, to our lodge up there in a small village of Tomato, which we'll be seeing a little bit later on. The journey for us is about 164 kilometers. The roads are not really good. It'll take us 5 hours.
1: Steve Black has been making this journey for more than 4 decades.
0: It's really a wild ride. When we leave the border post at Bushman's Neck, I always say to people, if you see another tourist, you can have your money back. I haven't given anybody's money back, and I hope we don't ever see another tourist, because that's going to be quite something.
1: The expedition is operated by Khotso, a South African horse farm founded by Steve 3 decades ago.
0: I've been coming here for so many years. So here where we are now, we're at about 2,500 meters. These mountains, the one behind me here, Tabanchu, goes up to 3,200 meters. So it's pretty high. And just generally in this area, the population is probably about 1 person per square kilometer. So it's wild and it's beautiful. And the people are absolutely beautiful, Basotho people.
1: The riders are led by Charles Mulateli, a guide from Tomato Village.
2: When people hike with the backpack, he or she normally walks looking down, thinking about the road, thinking about the finishing point. But on the horses, the horse can carry on, and you can just look this, and you can look many views up and down the mountains.
3: It doesn't feel like any other tourism activity, I would say, because you're really doing exactly what it is the locals are doing. You're traveling the way that they are. You're living in places that they're living. And so I think that's kind of what differentiates it, makes it really, really special, is that there's not a huge barrier between yourself and the community.
4: When you love horses, horse rides, those ponies are very sure-footed. They are amazing to climb. You can really trust them 100%. They are very resilient. They've been selected for that, actually. And so this is something I've never experienced before. So I'm a rider since 18 years old now. And this is the very first time that I've experienced this kind of sensation. So just like galloping freely in the middle of the valley, like just being free with a horse, that's a feeling that you don't have that often.
1: For Charles, this is more than a trail through the mountains. He grew up in Tomato Village and now leads visitors along the routes that connect his community to the border.
2: In 2005, I met Steve. We met at my village. In 2015, I was done with the school, then he asked me to come and help at Khotso to do the horse trails. Then we work from 2015 till now, we are still carrying on. I love my job and I love horses as well.
1: The day's ride ends inside the village itself. Khotso's mountain camp sits among Tomato's homes, fields and animals, rather than apart from them. A white flag outside a home marks their arrival.
2: That flag is the sign of the homemade beer, where is it? So that's our traditional beer, like all Basotho, we normally drink that beer.
3: We walked into just a random person's house and they gave us a pot of homemade beer and we played with their kids and it was just amazing. Like, people are so nice and welcoming.
1: By first light, the horses are being prepared again.
0: We're going to leave here now, the Tomato Lodge here, and then we're going down into the valley of Tomato River. And then from there, we're going to drop down to the La Quaya River.

0: The day's ride ends inside the village itself. Khotso's mountain camp sits among Tomato's homes, fields, and animals, rather than apart from them. A white flag outside a home marks their arrival.
1: That flag is the sign of the homemade beer where is it. So that's our traditional beer, like all Basotho we normally drink that beer.
2: We walked into just a random person's house and they gave us a pot of homemade beer and we played with their kids and it was just amazing. Like, people are so nice and welcoming.
0: By first light, the horses are being prepared again.
3: We're going to leave here now, the Tomato Lodge here, and then we're going down into the valley of Tomato River. And then from there, we're going to drop down to the Lakwaya River. And then from the Lakwaya, we're going to head off to what we call the Bushman Canyon. The Bushman Canyon is absolutely beautiful, and it's a highlight, I say, of this whole horse riding trip.
0: Bushman Canyon is more than one of the journey's most dramatic stretches. Its rock shelters preserve evidence of people moving through Lesotho's highlands long before horses entered the landscape. Along the trail, the riders stop at an active archaeological excavation, led by Dr. Brian Stewart, an archaeologist from the University of Michigan, who has spent 2 decades working at sites across Lesotho.
4: I've been working here for 20 years, so I feel like I've got quite a good connection now. Worked at multiple sites like this one, sort of deep time rock shelter archaeological sites. And of course, they're surrounded by villages, they're surrounded by communities. And, you know, people have a deep connection to these sites.
0: At this rock shelter, his team is investigating what first drew people into Lesotho's highlands. The fertile grasslands made the valley a seasonal destination for wild animals. Brian believes people learned to follow them here.
4: For millennia, tens of millennia, probably hundreds of thousands, if not more, years, wild game have been coming up from the South African side, coming up also from the core of Lesotho side, coming up to these areas to graze, especially in the summer, when you get this burst of very high quality protein-rich nutrition that these grasses are providing. And so you get these bonanzas of game up here. And at some point in human history, you know, probably our species, maybe an earlier one, but I think in my opinion, it's probably Homo sapiens, really caught on to these, high altitude, super abundances of seasonal game.
0: Nearby, the rock art preserves another part of that human story. Researchers have linked its imagery to sun spiritual traditions found hundreds of miles away.
5: They could see that there were certain postures, certain gear, elements of material culture, paraphernalia, that are used in the central religious rite of the Kalahari Sam.
0: The visitors came to experience Lesotho on horseback. What the journey reveals is how much of life in the mountains still depends on the horse.
3: I think what really makes it is that we come into this country

0: Journeys have developed alongside a longer relationship between Gutsu and the communities along the route.
1: We've only built what we have here through our relationship with the Basutu people. One could never just come in here and do what we've done without a good relationship.
0: Village councillor Liao Mohatsua says the relationship now extends beyond the lodge, connecting tourism with families and institutions across Tomato.
2: I think we have a very good relationship with Gutsu more than 15 years now. So Gutsu help us a lot of things, especially for the school as well as the community.
0: Tomato represents one version of horse-based tourism, small, remote, and developed through relationships built over decades. Further north, another operation has placed local participation at the center of a much larger tourism network. Here, a lodge built beside one of the country's best-known natural attractions has become part of the daily movement of the community around it.
3: We offer lots of activities here at the lodge. For example, we have the overnight pony trekking that goes out from the lodge here to the mountains. We have the horse riding as the day ride. So it's shortly like 5 kilometers from here to the waterfall there. Then we have the town tour.
0: Tuso coordinates those activities, but many of the horses carrying visitors belong not to the lodge, but to families in the villages around it.
3: The horses here, their horses leased, and those horses there from the community, we hire them, and then after doing the activity, the owners have to take them back home to take care of them.
0: The same animals may work for their owners one day and carry visitors the next. Their health is therefore a shared interest.
3: We are vaccinating the donkeys. These donkeys, all donkeys that you see here, they came from the community. The lodge get help a lot with the community to supply with this medicine to inject their animals like donkeys and the horses that we are using here as our community's horse to transport our guests here.
0: But the significance of these animals extends far beyond the tourists they carry. To understand their place in Semonkong, head guide Tabang leads us beyond the lodge and into the surrounding community.
2: We have a lack of roads, and because we are in the steep mountain, because we are above 2,000 meters here

0: At first light, Charles leads the visitors out of Tomato and back into the mountains. Steve stays behind. The horseback journeys have developed alongside a longer relationship between Khotso and the communities along the route.
1: We've only built what we have here through our relationship with the Basutu people. One could never just come in here and do what we've done without a good relationship.
0: Village councillor Liao Mohatsua says the relationship now extends beyond the lodge, connecting tourism with families and institutions across Tomato.
2: I think we have a very good relationship with Khotso more than 15 years now. So Khotso helped us a lot of things, especially for the school as well as

0: So it's shortly like 5 kilometers from here to the waterfall there. Then we have the town tour.
1: Tuso coordinates those activities, but many of the horses carrying visitors belong not to the lodge, but to families in the villages around it.
0: The horses here, they're horses leased, and those horses there from the community, we hire them, and then after doing the activity, the owners have to take them back home to take care of them.
1: The same animals may work for their owners one day and carry visitors the next. Their health is therefore a shared interest.
0: We are vaccinating the donkeys. These donkeys, all donkeys that you see here, they came from the community. The lodge get help a lot with the community to supply with this medicine to inject their animals, like donkeys and the horses that we are using here as our community's horse to transport our guests here.
1: But the significance of these animals extends far beyond the tourists they carry. To understand their place in Semonkong, head guide Tabang leads us beyond the lodge and into the surrounding community.
2: We have a lack of roads, and because we are in the steep mountain, because we are above 2,000 meters here in the mountains.
1: Semonkong is a region of smaller villages spread across the surrounding highlands. At its center, the importance of the horse is visible outside almost every shop.
2: This is our shopping center. This is the area where all our daily needs are. So as you see now, behind me there, this is a lot of horses there. Their owners, they're just coming here. They're just packing them there. That's the packing, horse packing. They are entering the shops. Some of them, they just left their homes early before the sunrise. And then they're going to reach home late as the sunset when it's getting dark.
1: The horses gathered outside reflect how far this shopping center reaches into the surrounding mountains. For Tabang, that distance is personal. His family home lies more than 30 kilometers from Semonkong.
2: When I'm on the horseback, I can ride 6 hours from my home one way for the shopping center. And if I'm walking, I'm just taking 9 hours. So you see, if there was no horses in Lesotho, everything will be more difficult.
1: Across the mountains, horses shorten journeys to shops, clinics, and neighboring communities. They also help people cross rivers and streams where there are no bridges. For Tabang, one horse now performs another role too.
2: I just

0: in the mountains.
1: Semonkong is a region of smaller villages spread across the surrounding highlands. At its center, the importance of the horse is visible outside almost every shop.
0: This is our shopping center. This is the area where all our daily needs is. So as you see now, behind me there, this is a lot of horses there. Their owners, they're just coming here. They're just pegging them there. That's the pecking, horse pecking. They're entering the shops. Some of them, they just left their homes early before the sunrise. And then they're going to reach home late as the sunset when it's getting dark.
1: The horses gathered outside reflect how far this shopping center reaches into the surrounding mountains. For Thabang, that distance is personal. His family home lies more than 30 kilometers from Semonkong.
0: When I'm on the horseback, I can ride 6 hours from my home one way for the shopping center. And if I'm walking, I'm just taking 9 hours. So you see, if there was no horses in Lesotho, everything will be more difficult.
1: Across the mountains, horses shorten journeys to shops, clinics, and neighboring communities. They also help people cross rivers and streams where there are no bridges. For Thabang, one horse now performs another role too.
0: I just got a message from the lodge. The brown trout here is going to be for the trip. It's his turn. I'm really glad that he's ready to go forward to do the work. It's only a normal day trip. He's just gonna go to the waterfall and then come back, which is a round trip. I'm gonna be away with him like 3 hours maybe. Then after 3 hours, I have to go back to the lodge. I'm gonna fetch him so that I can just come and then feed him.
1: Brown trout remains Thabang's horse, but when his turn comes through the lodge's rotation, he carries visitors into the mountains and earns money for the household.
0: The first animal that I bought for myself that I really fell in love with, this is this horse. I buy it from one of the farmers in the mountain there. The reason why I decided to buy the horse, it was because I realized that I can survive with guiding, but the horse can also help me to earn more. As I have the family, so this horse is the one helping me for my children, my daughters, to survive their food. So I really have to take care of him. He's getting old, but I've really fell in love with him.
1: Brown trout has carried visitors from around the world. He's also considered calm enough for children and people learning to ride.
0: It's been many people from different countries that have been on top of him. He has been my lifesaver. He's also been saving people, because even for the beginners for riding, they can ride him. He's well trained, he's well behaved. So he has been doing a lot of good job.
1: The same horse can therefore connect a family to town, carry a visitor towards the waterfall, and support its owner's income. But work and transport are only part of the horse's place in Semonkong.
0: We also have in the horse race, which is our most interesting game in the mountain.
1: In Semonkong, the horse is transport, livelihood, and recreation. And when the community comes together to race, its place within Basotho culture becomes impossible to miss.
2: Thinking a

0: to culture becomes impossible to miss.
1: Thinking

0: In the mountain town of Semongkong, horses remain essential to everyday life, carrying people, supplies, and livelihoods across terrain roads cannot reach.
1: This is an auction day. The horse is a part of our Basotho culture here. So today, everybody are gathering there. They are just trying to buy the horses as a means of transport.
0: The horses belong to a local chief who is reducing his herd. Among those buying is Semongkong farmer Retaile Kou.
2: Today we are at Semongkong, the police station, where our chief has come to sell his horses. It's an auction. Different people are buying for different reasons, for them to go participate in the race, for them to use it for transportation. Some of us, we give the horses to our headsmen for them to transport when we take them to accessible, like roads, that places that are not accessible, where we keep our sheep during summer.
0: Retaile is buying working animals. Some will carry herders into the mountains. Others will help expand the herd.
2: Yeah, I pay a very reasonable price. It's worth it because the female is pregnant and the male is already, it is ready for work. We can use it.
0: Each buyer leaves with a different purpose for their horse. But across Semongkong, attention is already turning towards those bred and trained for speed. Two more

0: racecourse. For Tamang, the route carries his own history.
1: I started with Simon Kun Lodge many years ago. I started when I was really a young boy. After the tourists ride the horse, maybe from their trip, I used to ride the horse from the studying area, then I'm just taking up them to the stable to unsettle. Then afterwards, we take them back home. But later on, when I was doing grade 7, they started to let me to be a leading guide.
0: The waterfall became one of the first routes he learned.
1: When I started with horse riding, the lodge only approved me to start with 2 people. It was only to the waterfall and back. So now, this is my full-time job with Simon Kun Lodge. So all the roads, I have been designing some of the roads. I can just do some overnight, local, and all the guides that we are having now, they are learning from me.
0: From Maletsunyane Falls, Tabang and Tuso continue towards the Semongkong races, where the horse moves from livelihood to celebration. The riders travel in traditional Basutu blankets and hats, clothing worn with the same pride as the horses beneath them.
2: Basotho normally, they are really proud. We are proud for our nation. We are proud for who we are and our culture. We just try to keep our culture the way it is. You see, we are wearing all different colors of blankets, different patterns here. So I just want to be the eye to be on me, the way I will be dressing. I'm going to make everybody to see how I'm really ready for this. And everybody is now looking forward about it.
0: The empty plateau quickly fills with riders, families and horses arriving from across Semongkong, turning the mountainside into the scene from one of their most important social gatherings.
2: Today we have entertainment for the horse racing, which is taking part of our culture and to see how important is our horse in the mountain here. So as a horse race today, everybody, they are looking forward. They are just coming. They will be gathering. We're going to have some ladies selling food. We're going to have some beer. Evening, our kids, we just learn them to be the part of this activity, to see how important. Because the more they still come in, that's the more they're learning. And it's going to be a lot of people will be betting. This is a competition.

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1: We are finna spin a block in my city.
0: Let's do it.
1: Let's do it.
2: Off we go.
3: Come on, the drive with me.
2: Sweet. All right, we're here at my shoot.
4: We're back, yeah.
5: Thank you for the ride.
0: Hey, everyone, and welcome to African Voices, My Drive. I'm Lamide Akintobi here in Lagos. And I'm going to be taking you on a cruise around the city today as I take you back some of the standout moments of our digital series, My Drive, where I sit in the car with some of your favorite stars and talk about their lives, their work, and what drives them. So buckle up. Let's take a ride down memory lane.

0: years old when I knew I loved to hear motors and anything with a motor.
1: I want to talk a little bit about like some of your African collaborations. The song Beautiful Oyin with P-Square.
0: P-Square.
1: How did that collaboration come about?
0: Because it was one of those conversations that I was having with Akon. I'm sitting down with Akon and, you know, I got questions about, you know, Fella Cootie. Like, yeah. I want to ask about that, when he respected me for that. And then P-Square came into the conversation, like, yo, let's do a yo.
1: Why not?
0: Not only do a conversation, let's do a video too. Yeah. I saw the vision, I saw the talent. And this is before this was popular.
1: I mean, since then, there've been so many other collaborations.
0: Facts.
1: 2019, Yemi Alade. Her vibe is so different from hip hop. How did Afro pop, you know, Niger Afro pop vibe mixed with Rosé? Yeah.
0: For one, she on fire.
1: Yes.
0: She just dope, her style, her energy. To me, it's something that, man, it ain't no cap to it. It ain't no limit on how big this just gonna continue to grow. So I love it. Every day I'm hustling,
1: every day I'm hustling. We are, what, year 20 from like Port of Miami,
0: right.
1: Hustling.
0: Right.
1: What do you remember the most about how much things changed for you around that time?
0: I was so confident.
1: Hmm.
0: And when I look back, sometimes I even question, where did it come from?
1: Hmm.
0: I grew up right here.
1: Mm-hmm.
0: And, you know, how could I have that imagination? I took it serious.
1: What do you think about how much Afrobeats and the different genres on the continent have become so common?
0: I love it. Because it's really been overdue. When you think about Afro beats now, that's Fela Kuti, you know what I'm saying? It was always genius, and to me now, it's like I sit back and enjoy it. And I really feel it's only the beginning.
2: Yo, Iconic Ride we just went for, make sure you check it out. And matter of fact, wherever she at, you better check it out. Boss Ricky Rosé, peace.
1: See ya.
3: Now that ride was so memorable, I wanted to bring you some moments from it, including one of Rick Ross's favorite phrases throughout the day.
1: Yeah, we come up.
0: Okay,
1: yeah.
0: That's too easy.
1: All right, we are here.
0: Too easy. Too easy, guys.
1: This one's you, really. This one's mostly you. It's like, you know, thanks for coming with me on my drive. I see y'all, and then we just walk off.
0: It's too easy.
1: All right, too easy.
3: Coming up, singer Carlo on exploring her own lake.

0: Welcome back. Pop girl sensation Carlo is in a league of her own, so she talked to us about charting her own path in the African music industry.
1: Hello, my name is Carlo. I'm a singer-songwriter from Lagos, Nigeria. Let's go on a drive.

0: your first car?
1: I don't have a car.
0: You don't have a car? Do you drive?
1: Barely.
0: So that means if you and your friends decide that you want to rob a bank, what's your role?
1: Lookout.
0: Tell us the story, that story that was sort of pivotal to your career.
1: I had a job and I had just gone laid off because I was going to too many open mics that were dental appointments. I ended up getting like a message to go to studio, but you know, I had run out of unemployment money. So I was like in between jobs. So I borrowed $20 from my sister and I went to this session with this guy I met off Twitter, which not creepy at all. And then went there, we recorded it, two songs, and then he started playing one of them in his sets all over the world, and it just started going crazy. The song came out, boom, Grammy nomination. It just kind of like thrust me into this whole thing that I didn't even have time to prepare for.
0: So you talk about your new song, Suddenly That's Strange. I think I saw that you said it's one of like your most introspective songs to date. What about it made it different from the typical Kalu sound, Kalu vibe?
1: Because of the first few songs that I, you know, started with and like blew up with, it was very easy for me to like, I want to say, hide behind the mask of like floor fillers and dance. But then as I grew older and like as I had more like a wider spectrum of experiences, I'm like, oh, okay, I think now I understand why everybody talks about love and all that. But it was just like, that was something that always felt so sacred for me. It's like giving everybody access to my diary.
0: What for you have been some of the challenges?
1: I would say the biggest ones being obviously coming into, I want to say, a non-African space as an African was the biggest challenge. Sweet. All right. We're here at my shoot.
0: Okay. So thanks for coming with us on this drive. We'll see you.
1: Yeah.
2: Our ride with Nigerian singer-songwriter Spyro is next. But first, some memorable moments from that ride.
0: This is Lamide in Lagos, and I'm going on a drive today with a guy that you might know. He's a particular kind of guy. Where's the guy? See, too late. Let's do it again. Let's do it again. Let's do it again. You're too slow. It's all these things on the road. It's the sensor you get. Because like when he was on that side and there was like a... You see? It was all those things on the road. Okay. Wow. Sorry for car does not know that it's in Lagos. You be rice and beans with a salted. If your music was a car, what kind of car would it be?
3: It would be Benz.
0: Why?
3: I mean, it's multifaceted. You know, you can have everything in a Benz car. If you want rugged, you could get rugged. If you want chilled, you could get chilled. Anything you're looking for, you can find in a Benz car.
0: What were the musical influences that kind of shaped the spiral that we see today?
3: That's interesting because I grew up in motion around those places where they sell cassettes.

0: Welcome back. You've probably noticed that many of our guests don't usually get behind the wheel, but this time one did, singer Falana. And she and I had different opinions on what road rage actually means. We'll bring you that conversation later, but first, our drive.
1: Hi, my name is Falana. I'm a singer-songwriter and multi-instrumentalist from Lagos, Nigeria, and I'm going to rehearsal today, so join me on my drive.
0: Onto the Lagos streets.
1: Yes. So,
0: where did you learn to drive? Because I know you weren't brought up the whole way in Lagos.
1: Yeah. So I actually learned to drive in Toronto.
0: Mm-hmm.
1: But I didn't own a car until I moved back to Lagos.
0: Okay.
1: So technically, it's the Lagos streets that taught me how to drive.
0: Wow.
1: Although I had like a license, but it's like trial by fire. My dad and my uncle used to tell me, just pretend that everybody on the road is mad. And like from every direction, every pedestrian, everybody's mad.
0: Mm-hmm.
1: So if you have that level of caution,
0: mm-hmm.
1: you'll be all right.
0: What were the things that you listened to that inspired you, that made you feel like, you know what, this music thing, I think I want to go after it?
1: I feel like I've always wanted to do music. Like, my parents moved to Canada. They were really intentional about, like, the music we were listening to growing up. But then I was also listening to soul music, a lot of pop music as well.
2: All we had was late nights, beach days, curling.
0: I'm going to ask you about Nostalgia, which is your most recent release.
1: Yeah.
0: Tell us about that song.
1: Oh, such a beautiful song. I'm so grateful for it because I feel like it kind of, I guess as a songwriter, kind of brought me back to my roots in a way, with like storytelling that I really love doing with songwriting. It was produced by Lauda, a very amazing friend of mine. It's like a love regret song. It's kind of like a heartbreak song.
0: So what drives you?
1: There's something about being on stage, like singing, that has always just, it's such a gift, and I don't take it lightly. So I think I'm driven more by that, and knowing that I'm doing this because I feel like it is mine to share.
0: Fantastic.
1: We arrived in one piece.
0: We did.
1: So thank you so much for joining me on my drive. We're at Soundcheck now, so I need to go in, but it was a pleasure.
0: So, as a driver, are you a road rager or are you a road chiller?
1: If I say road chiller, will you believe me?
0: I will lie.
1: I'm a road rager.
0: Good.
1: I am a road rager, but I'm a responsible road rager because...
0: Those don't go together.
1: Yes, you have to be I'm responsible. I don't do crazy things, but I make sure that you know that you can't mess with me on these roads. Are you going to rate my drive now?
0: You guys, she's
1: God.
0: Rebranded road rage into passion. But I'll still give her like a good 3.5.
1: 3.5 out of 5?
0: Oh, out of 5. Out of 5.
1: So, I feel like I reached 4 now.
0: I don't think so.
3: Yeah, I think 3.5 was the perfect rating. Next up, we hang out with Afrofusion singer Chella, who talks about how he turned his dreams into reality.
4: Hi guys, boy Chella from Nigeria, Abia State, the songwriter and the singer. We're going on the ride, guys. Yeah.

0: sports car with one door, just, you know, flexible, crazy, you know, unique kind of car that is not just looking like any other cars, you know.
1: When did you know that, first, this music thing is what I want to chase? And two, when did you know that this is actually going to work?
0: I've always known that this is what I want to do, because that is why they call it dream. Dream is like something you've always had it in you. You feel it that this is something you want to do. I've known that one too, that it's going to work. If I didn't know it was going to work, I would not like stick so many things, you know. It's actually crazy, somebody leaving every other thing and then say you want to be doing music, you don't know if it's gonna blow up or it's not gonna blow up. You vibe, you do, you write, you go sing, you pull all your money, you know, promote, you do everything, you just, meanwhile, there's so many

0: Welcome back. For a special edition of My Drive, our very own Larry Madowo hit the streets of Nairobi with radio host Maina Kagene, and they took a spin around the country's capital.
1: The day I wake up and I feel like I'm going for a job is the day I'll quit. Hey, what's up? My name is Maina Kagene. I'm a media personality from Nairobi, Kenya. So why don't you come along with me for a drive, huh?
2: Why are you wearing a Nicki Minaj shirt?
1: In solidarity that before she hooked up with Trump.
2: So you're a big Nicki Minaj fan?
1: I'm a big Nicki fan, and the fact that she's never won a Grammy.
2: But she's been nominated.
1: She's been nominated, but she's never won. I think it's so unfair.
2: Right.
1: And so that's my solidarity with Nicki. I've got probably about 20 different shirts.
2: Really?
1: All of Nicki, yes. That's how much I love her.
2: How many years have you been on radio?
1: Since I started at Capital in 1999.
2: Oh, wow.
1: So that's 27 years.
2: 27 years on radio.
1: Yes, joined KISS. Then when they reformatted Classic 105, I joined in 2004. That's when I started working with my co-host. And we've done a show for 22 years.
2: You gotta take this call because your co-host is calling.
1: Hello.
3: My brother from another mother.
1: How are you doing? Are you well?

0: My name is a genius.
1: Hey, thank you very much.
0: I think the one part that people don't understand is the sacrifice and the dedication.
1: Right.
0: That comes with that job. You know, it's not about having a good voice and a boisterous laughter. It's about the commitment.
1: Did you plan this?
2: No.
1: It's amazing.
2: Okay. Asante sana.
1: Okay. I'll talk to you later.
0: All right. Okay.
1: No, that's amazing.
2: It is.
1: He said such wonderful things.
2: And he just called in.
1: How did you end up on radio?
2: It was the biggest fluke ever. We'd brought some DJs from the UK. So I went to book the ads at Capital. Mm-hmm. And I paid for the ads and I was really excited. And then they said, we'll need another 40,000 bob. And I said, for what? Mm-hmm. Says, for the voiceover. I said, what's a voiceover? Right. Here on the radio, you can hear the guy speak the ad. Yeah, we pay that guy 40K.
1: Right.
2: So I said, I don't have money. Can I do it myself? So I did it. And they said, have you ever been on radio? I said, no. Mm-hmm. So they said, why don't you go do your DJ thing? When you're done, come, let's have a chat. If I had 40,000 bob that day, Larry, I'd
1: you would never ended
2: radio.
1: Up on radio.
2: Never.
1: Unbelievable. What a great story. All right, let's talk about your drive, because this is a driving show after all.
2: Yes.
1: You're obsessed with cars.
2: I'm obsessed with BMW X6.
1: To be specific. So we're in a BMW X6.
2: This is BMW X6 number 5.
1: That you've owned?
2: Yes.
1: That's insane.
2: 5.
1: What is it about this car that you just love?
2: Look, the first time I saw it, I knew this is my car.
1: Right.
2: And I don't own any other car, ever.
1: What's your advice for people that want to get into entertainment in this kind of social media and internet age, where attention spans are so short?
2: You've got to have a talent. There's got to be something you're going to be doing that is second to none. And then you've got to be dedicated. Like you heard Kingangi saying, you've got to work your socks off, absolutely. So it's that consistency, it is that focus.

0: Welcome to Connecting Africa. I'm Eleni Jarkas. From roads, rail, airports and ports, investment in big infrastructure projects can drive economic growth, improve living standards and create thousands of jobs. Take, for example, the Grand Ethiopian Renaissance Dam, a multi-billion dollar project that is generating electricity for the country and its neighbours. Or the Dangote Group's petroleum refinery in Nigeria. It can refine up to 650,000 barrels a day, making products like petrol, diesel and jet fuel. Or the Lobito Corridor in Angola, a massive road, rail and port project linking the port of Lobito to DRC's copper belt. In Egypt, a new major transport project has just been delivered, and our correspondent Victoria Rubadiri reports on how it could be replicated across the continent.
1: Gridlock and congestion are a common daily reality.

0: footprint in the city, often sitting above busy highways.
1: This economic booming that we are observing in Egypt, the population growth, the demand on mobility is extremely important. For this reason, the monorail fit for purpose because it connects all the different areas in the greater city, connecting as well the old transportation system, but to the new area which are developed in the greater city.
0: For Alstom, the global transportation company building the monorail, that means creating a network capable of keeping up with Cairo's rapid expansion. The monorail has 74-car trains that operate on routes that run on either side of the famous Nile River.
2: Two lines, one line of 57 kilometers, 22 stations, second line of 42 kilometers, 13 stations. It connects the center of Cairo to the east and the west, where new cities are being developed for the expansion of the Greater Cairo region.
0: But it's more than just moving people from A to B. New infrastructure can also create new economic opportunities across different sectors.
2: So all along that route, we're unlocking economic potential. So that's by people being able to move more quickly, more freely, more time available to the commercial activities which are happening on the ground, whether that's shopkeepers, restaurants, and so on. So there's a huge amount of economics which gets unlocked from a system like this.
0: There's also another positive impact, the environment. At peak hours, the monorail is projected to transport 45,000 people per hour in each direction. This means less cars on the road, which should reduce carbon emissions.
1: The solution that we are delivering here is a sustainable solution. We are building the mobility, the future of Egypt, transportation with sustainable solutions. So we have a train which is an electrical train and which enables us to decarbonize the city, enable the people to stop with their car, to take a public transportation system, and together working with private sector and public sector, we enable to have a better quality of life in Egypt.
0: It's not just for Egypt though. Alstom says that this sort of project can be replicated across the continent.
2: We're seeing throughout the African continent that, you know, with the advancement of tech, the entrepreneurial spirit of those cities and the adoption of various technologies, the connectivity is there. With the economic growth that's happening as well, particularly with the boom in resources that's happening, we are seeing a much more demand in urbanization, and that demands more transportation.
1: This project is the proof of concept for Africa that a transportation solution, sustainable, adaptable to rapid growth demand for the population, is possible. So effectively, we can deploy this solution everywhere in the growing city in Africa that can adapt the big corridors when they are expanding their cities, that answer to the need of people to connect together, to move from their job to their areas. We are extremely proud to have delivered this project, this fantastic project, which is built by Egyptians, for Egyptians, and I hope tomorrow it's a model, a vision for the other cities in Africa

0: Welcome back. Across the continent, major infrastructure projects are generating ways to boost economic growth. In Cape Town, a second international airport is being planned that is set to not only move people, but create a new economy through opportunities across trade, tourism, logistics, and jobs. On the outskirts of Cape Town, this tiny airstrip is busy with light aircraft.
1: So Cape Winelands Airport is a general aviation airport. It's mainly for training aeroplanes. It has four intersecting runways, two of which are in use at the moment.
0: But it has big international ambitions. Today, a planning team is visiting the site. With their drawings laid out, they are finalizing plans for this tiny airport to handle some of the world's largest passenger jets.
1: The new Cape Winelands Airport will be completely different.

0: We'll be the Gatwick of Cape Town.
1: As a result, there is set to be a major focus on air connections between countries and regions within the continent.
2: So in terms of our route development strategy, there's a huge focus on Africa. We want to make sure that we really unlock inter-Africa travel.
0: Our strongest initial business case is on the destination alternate airport, but realistically, intra-Africa, direct routes into Nigeria, and we've got that geographic advantage, being at the tip of a continent, that we need to try and leverage.
1: And then there is the new airport's location, set in the Cape's famous winelands. The new facility is being planned to blend in naturally with its surroundings.
3: The vernacular of the Cape winelands, the vernacular of the Cape, there's a certain order to the whole approach of the terminal building. Landscaping is very important, so that you'll see a lot of vineyards. There's a very formal access as you arrive. That all comes from the cultural heritage of the Cape Winelands area, and we implemented those elements into our precinct plan, our urbanizer, and ultimately our terminal building as well.
1: With just one final planning approval outstanding, the team says it is ready to move full steam ahead with the project.
0: Our target date for commencing the construction is April 2027. The construction period is in the region of 2.5 years. So we hope to be open to the general public and to passenger planes in late 2029. And we've got currently five signed agreements with major airlines, where we will be offering different routes and different times and different slots. And we want to grow that as much as possible.
1: And it's through these growth and expansion plans that the Cape Winelands Airport hopes to turn its international ambitions into big economic opportunities. Up next, Africa's digital infrastructure. The continent's first AI factory opens in Cape Town, and there are plans to build more across Africa.

0: where we will be offering different routes and different times and different slots, and we want to grow that as much as possible.
1: And it's through these growth and expansion plans that the Cape Winelands Airport hopes to turn its international ambitions into big economic opportunities. Up next, Africa's digital infrastructure. The continent's first AI factory opens in Cape Town, and there are plans to build more across Africa.

Welcome back. Africa's infrastructure ambitions aren't limited to roads, rail and airports. It also needs what we rarely can see: data centers and high-speed internet to power the digital economy. Despite having about 1 in 5 of the world's population, the continent has less than 1% of global data center capacity. Cassava Technologies is trying to close some of that gap. It says it has just opened Africa's first AI factory. Its president and group CEO, Hadi Pemiwa, tells me about the AI factory and why Africa

0: Welcome back. Africa's infrastructure ambitions aren't limited to roads, rail, and airports. It also needs what we rarely can see: data centers and high-speed internet to power the digital economy. Despite having about 1 in 5 of the world's population, the continent has less than 1% of global data center capacity. Cassava Technologies is trying to close some of that gap. It says it has just opened Africa's first AI factory. Its president and group CEO, Hadi Pemiwa, tells me about the AI factory and why Africa must build out its own AI infrastructure.
1: In order for you to have an AI factory, you need a data center. So really, the reason why we call it an AI factory is that data comes in, gets computed or processed, and intelligence comes out. But the processing compute sits inside a data center. And in fact, today, all the data centers that we're building are only for compute purposes. Because gone are the days when people were using data centers just for storage of data, just for storage and access of information. Data centers are really becoming the factories of the digital economy.
0: Let's talk about the data center or AI factory in Cape Town, and you're hosting NVIDIA. So tell me about the thinking behind it, the investment behind it, and what it means for the continent as a whole.
1: We partnered with NVIDIA 2 years ago, and we became the only NVIDIA cloud partner on the African

0: For you to have an AI factory, you need a data center. So really, the reason why we call it an AI factory is that data comes in, gets computed or processed, and intelligence comes out. But the processing compute sits inside a data center. And in fact, today, all the data centers that we're building are only for compute purposes. Because gone are the days when people were using data centers just for storage of data, just for storage and access of information. Data centers are really becoming the factories of the digital economy.
1: Let's talk about the data center or AI factory in Cape Town, and you're hosting NVIDIA. So tell me about the thinking behind it, the investment behind it, and what it means for the continent as a whole.
0: We partnered with NVIDIA 2 years ago, and we became the only NVIDIA cloud partner on the African continent, bringing what's called a reference architecture, a way of building compute centers that is recognized globally, which allows us to process and compute data within the country and data from other countries that can be computed and processed within our AI factories, starting with the one in Cape Town. The ambition really is that Cape Town was, if you like, a proof of concept for us. As transformative as that AI factory is, the ambition is that we're building five compute centers across the continent right now, in Cape Town, in Johannesburg, in Nairobi, in Lagos, in Cairo, and in Casablanca, Morocco. Essentially ensuring that Africa's data remains on African soil, gets processed on African soil, benefits African enterprises and governments. And those centers are then connected in a hub and spoke fashion with others in adjoining countries. The good news, is that our AI factory is live, it's fully built, and it's completely full. We have no capacity left to sell. And that's why we're scaling up, across the various countries that I spoke about.
1: But who are your clients?
0: Across Africa, the top 1,000 enterprises are mostly our clients. We've got clients who are the global hyperscalers. If I say global hyperscalers, I think you can name them yourself. But all of them are, on one side, they are partners of ours, but on the other side, they've been long-standing clients of ours for many years. So the South African AI factories, for example, they serve Southern Africa. So we look at them as the Southern African cluster. The Nairobi AI factory serves the East African community and serves the cluster within East Africa, similarly with Lagos, similarly with Cairo, and with Morocco. Africa has all the ingredients that are required in order for Africa to be able to meaningfully participate in driving our economies to fully play our role in the fourth industrial revolution.
1: There's always a question around whether it's a threat for jobs or whether it's an opportunity. Africa's youth population is, in fact, one of its greatest dividends. How are you weighing this reality up?
0: Look, I think that given where Africa is, AI is a once-in-a-generation opportunity for us. If you think about what happened to Africa when mobile telephony came, we forget that it's only been 30 years since mobile telephony came onto the African continent. If you think about the impact of mobile money and the financial inclusion dividends, and we also forget that 15 years ago, there were these doomsayers that, mobile money was going to lead to a closure of banks and there was going to be job losses within the banking sector. The contrary has been true. Banks have grown and grown much bigger because that ecosystem has grown. And I see the same thing happening with AI. I tend to be on the side of the optimists on this one. I think that when I look at the challenges that Africa faces, and how AI could allow us

to literally amplify the areas where we've got limitations. If you think about our shortage of trained teachers and what AI could do in education, if you think about our shortage of trained doctors and how AI could amplify a single doctor to look after, patients across districts where people have no access to healthcare. Because remember, we now have almost a billion mobile phones on the African continent. Okay. So all of these are AI devices that we could use.

0: doctors and how AI could amplify a single doctor to look after, you know, patients across districts where people have no access to healthcare. Because remember, we now have almost 1 billion mobile phones on the African continent, okay? So all of these are AI devices that we could use to reach the population. I see this as an incredible enabler.
1: Fascinating insights there from Hardy Pemiwa on the build-out of Africa's AI infrastructure. Up next, how the continent should fund its big infrastructure projects.

0: Welcome back. Big infrastructure projects require lots of capital. One institution that develops and funds major projects is the Africa Finance Corporation. It recently published a report that found Africa has the money for its infrastructure, but it's been poorly allocated. Our correspondent, Victoria Rubadiri, sat down with AFC President and CEO Samaila Zuberu to delve deeper into the report's findings.
1: Let's start with unpacking just some of the key findings from the State of Infrastructure in Africa report. You released that today. A lot of eye-opening findings that came out of it, but what stuck out for you?
2: A couple of things. What motivated the research was our view that Africans must take ownership of our development, and taking ownership means financing it. Why? Because what we need to do is change what exists. So I think we needed to know that, okay, if we're going to be on this journey, we have what it takes to see it through. We're also sad to discover the impact of our lack of capacity to meet our food security needs. So we still have a lot of dependence on imported fertilizer, which is going to be more expensive now. Capacity has grown significantly in Dangote and a few others in North Africa, but there's a need to do more. We are supporting some of the initiatives for more fertilizer capacity, and that came out in the report. Some green shoots was the fact that certain economies that had focused on tourism and visa-free travel were already getting the benefit of it. So for me, it's impetus for those that are yet to be on that track to see how it is a good mechanism to create jobs, and people should key in on visa-free travel.

0: opening findings that came out of it, but what stuck out for you?
1: A couple of things. What motivated the research was our view that Africans must take ownership of our development, and taking ownership means financing it. Why? Because what we need to do is change what exists. So I think we needed to know that, okay, if we're going to be on this journey, we have what it takes to see it through. We also sought to discover the impact of our lack of capacity to meet our food security needs. So we still have a lot of dependence on imported fertilizer, which is going to be more expensive now. Capacity has grown significantly in Dangote and a few others in North Africa, but there's a need to do more. We are supporting some of the initiatives for more fertilizer capacity, and that came out in the report. Some green shoots was the fact that certain economies that had focused on tourism and visa-free travel were already getting the benefit of it. So for me, it's impetus for those that are yet to be on that track to see how it is a good mechanism to create jobs, and people should key in on visa-free travel, key in on tourism, and key in on the need to actually make a reality. And that comes with visa-free travel.
0: Another thing that came out was making the shift from financing just singular projects to larger regional systems, trade systems. What does that look like in practice?
1: So we've always had the view that infrastructure needs to be integrated. We are working, of course, on the Lobito Corridor, which is an example of integrated infrastructure. The idea is to rehabilitate existing line from Lobito to Lao in DRC. That is already ongoing. And then a greenfield rail from Chingola in Zambia to Luakano in Angola. That's 830 kilometers. And we've made progress in that space. Now, that would be the classic example of integrated infrastructure. Why? Because to have the rail track, there'll be transmission lines for energy to come from Angola, potentially other parts of Africa. There'll be industrial parks. There'll be battery minerals value chains. There'll be agricultural value chains. There'll be tourism. There'll be new cities built. There'll be new energy systems. You know, it's going to be a whole new development that's going to take place in that route.

0: Buenos Aires, and this is CNN.
1: Welcome to CNN's Marketplace Middle East.
2: From power generation to energy management to AI, the Gulf is powering it all.
3: I'm Eleni Jarkos, and this month on Marketplace Middle East, the Gulf is fast becoming a global hub for AI. With more than 170 active and planned data centers, the regional market is projected to hit $9.4 billion by 2030. But with companies such as SpaceX and Blue Origin looking to operate these centers from space, the landscape of energy and data may be shifting. We speak with the companies betting on the Gulf's digital future.

0: Amazon Web Services, known as Hyperscaler in the tech world, builds, owns, and operates its data centers worldwide. And the Middle East is a growing part of that global footprint, emerging as one of its key growth regions for a number of reasons.
1: Amazon Web Services has announced some major infrastructure investment in the GCC over the last several years. What is driving the scale of that commitment?
2: Well, look, I think the reason the Middle East is so exciting for us is, one, the leadership commitment across the Middle East. If you look at UAE's vision, if you look at Saudi vision, if you look at what the Bahrain government is doing and leaning into, what we're seeing happening across some of the other parts.

0: people to want to A, work and live there. The Gulf offers a lot of benefits to those who want to go live there. I mean, of course, the climate, but more than the climate, it's a buzzing place to live and work. The benefits that they provide people who come there, whether it's tax benefits or healthcare benefits and others, I think all of that makes talent want to come into the Gulf. And then two, they're bringing in global partners. So it's not just local partners. And we bring global customers with us. So I think there's a natural sort of flywheel that is operating.
1: Looking ahead, the focus is shifting from building the infrastructure to closing the skills gap for both buyers and consumers. And as tech companies push the frontier to the next phase of the data center boom, from the ground to orbit, it's no longer a matter of what can be built, but of who's ready to use it.
0: The question for me will be, how fast now do we enable the actual organizations on the ground to have the skills that they need to be able to monetize? Because I'll tell you, the biggest blocker we see in any survey we do is not the technology. It's the mindset of change, and it's a mindset that's AI first and cloud first, and it's having enough people with digital skills. We've made investments in Anthropic and OpenAI, but also our own model, Amazon Nova. And plus, alongside that, we're investing in partners. Because look, it's not just the technology. You need the combination of technology and skills to be able to actually accelerate the vision into execution. We're very long-term in our thinking. You know, if you think about AWS, Amazon, we've always been very long-term investors. We believe that it's really important for us to bring our innovation and capability to our customers where they need it, and then allow them to innovate at scale.
1: But scale isn't just about which model you choose, but which partners help you deploy it.
2: Building a data center takes far more than just servers. From energy to engineering, we meet the companies helping power the Gulf's AI ambitions.
3: Our principle is that less is more.

0: Welcome back to Marketplace Middle East. I'm Eleni Jokos. The AI boom is putting unprecedented pressure on the world's digital infrastructure. Meeting that demand will take more than just building more data centers. It will require the energy, technology, and expertise to keep them running. We speak to Schneider Electric and Microsoft about the challenges of scaling AI today and how they're preparing for what comes next.
1: At Schneider Electric, we are developing the technologies that help build data centers more resilient, more efficient data centers. Grid to chip and then chip to chiller. And then all of that we are able to do throughout

0: software that optimize energy use, control power systems, and automate industrial operations. Schneider Electric plays a critical role in the region's energy sector, posting double-digit growth through 2025 before the regional conflict put that momentum to the test.
1: When we talk about data centers, we are able to bring the same technologies that are available, let's say in the United States, into the Middle East at scale and with the shortest possible time.
0: But scale comes with a limit, energy. With growing concerns over water and electricity consumption, as well as the extreme heat and cooling challenges. Rising AI demand is forcing the industry to ask just how far we can go to power these data centers.
1: The need for artificial intelligence is dependent on the availability of energy. And I would say that some of the visionaries like Elon Musk are looking at taking data centers to space, which is because they see that there is limit to the amount of energy that is available on ground. I would say that the ground is very big, and there are different, opportunities and the availability of energy in the different geographies. I think there is still a lot more to do here. And what will happen with the build of space is going to be extremely complementary to once we are able to exhaust all that energy that is available on ground, then we are looking at other places, and I guess the place we have to do is to go up.
0: And in the UAE, tech giant Microsoft is also betting big.
2: Let's talk about what gives the UAE a competitive edge. I mean, is it the regulatory environment around AI? Is it the fact that there's major investment in data centers? What gives it sort of a competitive edge relative to other places in the world?
3: We see three critical pillars. Pillar around technology and digital infrastructure and abundance of energy. Second pillar around talent and the investment in talent and capability that can turn this ambition into reality and execution. And the third and super critical pillar is trust, where you have the set of policies that can enable people to trust using AI and turning and utilizing these outcomes in day-to-day life. There are more than 1,200 government services that you use on a daily basis. Actually, you interact with AI from the moment you land at the airport in UAE.
0: But as Microsoft continues to invest on the ground with a $15.2 billion investment plan already underway in the UAE through 2029, the industry is already looking to what comes next.
2: So in terms of SpaceX, I wanted to ask you this question. I mean, they're betting big on orbital AI data centers. And they said the future of data centers lives in the sky, not on land. You're investing on land right now.
3: We're still in the land phase.
2: Are you not thinking big enough with Microsoft? What do you make of it?
3: I think that this talks about the pace of innovation, the pace of how things are moving very fast. Reality is this is a landscape that changes, honestly, by the week, not even the month. And I think we need people across the industry to keep pushing the frontier, because that's what will help us be able to advance AI and reach the outcomes that serve humanity.
2: And that's it for Marketplace Middle East. Take a look at our website for other stories we've covered on the program. You can log on to cnn.com/Marketplace Middle East. From me, Eleni Jarkos, I'll see you next time.

0: And welcome to Marketplace Africa, where we cover the biggest economic trends impacting the continent. I'm Zane Asher. Earlier this year, the Artemis II space mission captured imaginations around the world. And in South Africa, a burgeoning space tech industry is rocketing upwards and playing an increasing role in the world's race into space. Take a look.
1: 3, 2, 1, and liftoff.
2: Space, it's the final frontier, and one that humans depend on more than they realize.
3: When we put on our Google Maps or withdraw from an ATM, without satellites, our life as we know it would come to a grinding halt. Ignition.
2: According to a 2016 report by the Space Foundation, the global space economy was worth $323 billion in 2015. In the 10 years since, it has nearly doubled.
3: The space industry globally generates more than $600 billion per year, and this number is anticipated to grow to over $1.5 trillion by 2035.
2: Africa is a rising star in the space tech universe. According to the publication Space in Africa, there are more than 300 active companies in space tech.
3: If we look at Africa, this number is approximately $25 billion per annum. And I would say that industry and government anticipate that about $1 billion of that continental estimate can be attributed to South African revenues.
2: The largest concentration of satellite engineering companies in South Africa is situated in the Western Cape.
4: When I started 20 years ago, there was only one space engineering company. Now we're talking about over 20 companies.
2: Jessie Ndaba is the co-founder of Astrophica, a South African small satellite manufacturer. She's also been a key player in shaping South Africa's policies in the space sector.
4: Looking at the needs of the African continent as a whole, I believe that as Africans, we know better what our needs are, which means we should also be in the forefront of developing these solutions.
2: South African companies have also emerged as leaders in small satellite development, targeting a share of the rapidly expanding global satellite market. Since launching 13 years ago, New Space Systems CEO Tania Lam says the company now has the largest commercial spacecraft component and subsystem manufacturing facility in Africa.
5: We have a few programs that we work

0: a spacecraft into the asteroid to see if they could change the trajectory of its orbit, and they were successful in doing so. And the Italian Space Agency had a second satellite that followed the NASA satellite and captured all the imagery. And that satellite carried our camera, and most of the imagery that you see from that event was taken by our camera.
1: These contributions are just a small part of South Africa's long-standing legacy of space exploration. Nearly 200 years ago, Africa's first telescope was the first to measure the distance to a star. The first close-up picture of another planet sent by the Mars probe Mariner 4 in 1965 was received at the Hartesbeerhoek tracking station near Pretoria. And in the Northern Cape, South Africa scored another world first.
2: South Africa built the Meerkat telescope. It's the most powerful radio telescope of its kind.
1: For Dr. Carla Mitchell, the Africa Program Manager for the South African Radio Astronomy Observatory, collaboration has been key to advancing the continent's space dreams.
2: Africa to Moon is my passion project. I've been working on this for 13 years. We have been afforded a launch by the Chang'e 8 mission. This is a Chinese mission going to the lunar South Pole in 2029. They will carry our instruments on the outside of their lander, and this will be deployed by the Hong Kong rover. And we hope to be the first radio astronomy array on the lunar surface designed and built by Africans. If this mission works, we hope then to do the Farside mission, which will be 55 instruments, one representing each nation in Africa.
1: While big lunar missions and space agencies around the world make the headlines, the space industry here is quietly driving its own growth and looking to take off for new horizons.
3: All right, coming up, we take a look at another South African company lifting off and headed for the skies.
4: Meet the most insightful way to

The idea for Cloudline as an autonomous airship came about in breaking through those range and payload limitations faced by other drone companies. We're operational right now here in our home market of South Africa, and we've also performed operations in some of our neighboring countries. However, we've just started with our first truly international overseas deployments, and we'll be coming up to Canada shortly to do some work in the natural gas industry. It's about putting these highly specialized systems, often too heavy to be carried by other drones, on board the aircraft and then capturing that data over large area scales. And if we think about the industries where that's most important and where we are seeing the most traction at the moment, for us that's come from energy, minerals, and infrastructure. Our energy infrastructure is crucial today, perhaps more so than ever. But a lot of this has been built a long time ago, and it requires consistent and high-frequency inspection in order to pick up on faults and to do preemptive maintenance. Where we're also seeing a pickup in this demand today is around AI and the perception layer. If we think about the fact that our modeling power and computing power is continually on the rise, the thing that becomes the bottleneck is actually the data capture that then feeds those models. I think the continent is an incredible place for us to grow a business like this for a few reasons. One is just the scale of opportunity. This is a place where we can plug real zero to one gaps and needs in ways that are incredibly meaningful to those who are impacted, but also really economically impactful. It also gives us the opportunity to be testing sometimes in some of the most trying environments. So we've got greater readiness to go out into the rest of the world. We can deal here with different types of climates, different levels of infrastructure, and you very often have a lot of multinational companies operating in Africa already, which gives us a foot in the door to their home markets. I think one of the biggest shifts we've witnessed over time is when we started out, I always got the sense that people expect this kind of tech to be built in, you know, the usual aerospace centers, whether it's Seattle

0: We've made and what we've able to demonstrate and the customers we've reached is a testament to that being well worth it. I think there's another exciting aspect to what we're doing is developing technology here in Africa and then exporting that to the rest of the world. Most people have known that story always to take place the other way around, where we are consumers of tech that's been developed elsewhere. And I think this is exciting to us on the one hand, because it begins to shift the narrative of what can happen in Africa and the continent's role as we think about the global economy and technology at large. So it's very exciting to see us make that shift out of our home market and into export markets.
1: All right, that does it for this edition of Marketplace Africa. Remember, you keep up with us on social media and online as well. I'm Zain Asher. I'll see you next time in the Marketplace.

0: Hello, wherever you are in the world, you are now in the CNN newsroom with me, Ben Hunt, in Atlanta, and it is so good to have you with me. Coming up on today's show, a high-stakes diplomatic mission moves from Moscow to Kyiv. Just hours after meeting with Putin, President Trump's envoys bring the latest peace proposals to Ukraine. But will we see any signs of a breakthrough? In just a few hours, German voters will cast their ballots in an election that could make history and make impact across Europe. That's because the far-right AfD party is closer to power than ever before. And in Nepal, rescue crews are racing against time, searching tunnels where hundreds of workers may still be trapped alive 11 days after those floods. We'll go live to Kathmandu as the search enters a critical phase.
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0: Welcome. We begin with a renewed push to end the war in Ukraine. U.S. envoys Steve Witkoff and Jared Kushner are expected to visit Kyiv today to present Washington's ideas. It comes a day after they held talks in Moscow with Russian President Vladimir Putin. A White House official said both sides discussed, quote, substantive plans for next steps, which will be announced in the coming weeks. During Saturday's visit, Putin said he had ordered a three-day pause to Russia.

0: threatening to expand the conflict beyond the Persian Gulf. Iran's Islamic Revolutionary Guard Corps is threatening to intensify strikes against U.S. military vessels in that region. The warning comes after the U.S. military says its forces struck three Iranian crude oil carriers on Saturday. Those attacks were a retaliation for a ballistic missile attack aimed at two U.S. Navy warships. U.S. Central Command says an aircraft carrier and guided missile destroyer successfully evaded multiple Iranian attacks. Earlier, U.S. Central Command released this video of one of the Iranian ships that it targeted. The MT Kylo was in the Gulf of Oman when it went down. CENTCOM claims the ships are part of a multi-billion dollar shadow network that funds the Iranian Guard and its proxies. The ship was not carrying any oil cargo at the time of the attack. The two other Iranian oil carriers were hit just off the coast of Iran's Karg Island, which typically handles roughly 90% of the country's crude oil exports. Iran's Foreign Affairs Ministry condemned the U.S. attacks as illegal and aggressive and a threat to international peace and commercial shipping. Alex Pleasius is a CNN national security analyst and director of the counterterrorism program at the Atlantic Council and joins us now. We have heard that the talks were useful, but there's still no breakthrough yet. So how significant is this trip genuinely so far?
1: So this is the eighth or ninth trip for the special envoys that they've made to Moscow at this point to meet with Putin. So far, it hasn't moved the needle. The expectations for the trip were extremely low. The Kremlin appears to be digging in on previous positions in terms of what they want and to end the war in Ukraine, which is territory that they don't control. They want to control the Donbas. And Putin has really sort of dug in his heels. So it doesn't seem that they've really moved at this point, unfortunately. What is positive, though, is it looks like they've flown to Poland afterwards and are likely on an overnight train movement into Kyiv. So for the first time, it looks like the special envoy will finally get to Kyiv and hopefully see the Ukrainian perspective in person.
0: Putin has ordered this three-day strike pause in Kyiv, while Ukraine says it will also refrain from strikes on Moscow. Is that a genuine confidence-building step, or is this just a temporary pause?
1: So it's definitely just a temporary pause at this point. It doesn't appear that there's any real movement on Moscow's side to want to end this soon. Both sides still believe that they can win at this point, and that's the reason that this is still going on. And for Putin, this is very much a war, a battle of wills at this point that he thinks he can overcome. There's been a significant number of casualties. We're well over a million combined between dead and wounded on the Russian side, and there's only 140 million Russian citizens. If you do that math, that means one in 140 Russian citizens has been killed or wounded in Ukraine, and Putin's intending to press on, which is what he told President Trump he would do earlier this year in Alaska. It looks like there could be a large potential mobilization of new fresh troops, conscripts on the Russian side this fall in preparation for a spring offensive that's coming up. But the U.S. and the Europeans are trying very hard to head that off. But so far, there's been no signs that Moscow is willing to bend.
0: Some good facts there. Russia has continued attacking other parts of Ukraine, even as these talks were planned and, of course, happening. What does that tell you about Moscow's intentions right now?
1: So they're continuing to try to pursue the Ukrainians to the end. They know right now that there's a shortage of missile interceptors. President Zelensky has been very clear in public about that. He's been asking for additional resources. He asked the United States for the ability to build Patriot missile interceptors locally in Europe.

0: and too much deference has been shown to Vladimir Putin.
1: And just while I've got you, the Trump administration says that they wouldn't even call the Iran conflict a war. But after 6 months of fighting and, of course, this latest escalation, would you call it a war?
0: So at this point, it's an ongoing conflict. Whether or not in full-scale warfare is questionable because we're not quite there at the moment, right? But there are periods of hot fighting. So we're seeing some of the video from CENTCOM released there for some of the ships that were attacked in response to the Iranian attacks on U.S. naval vessels. There are these tit-for-tat strikes that are going back and forth, but we don't have ground forces deployed. We're not actively bombing, but there is this cyclical pattern of violence that's going on. So it's this threshold where it's almost at the precipice of war, but not at full-blown war. And, you know, on the U.S. side, some of the language that's being used, particularly whether it is or is not a war, is specifically around the U.S. War Powers Resolution and the War Powers Act, rather, in which the president would have, you know, 60 days at that point to either withdraw the forces after committing, you know, them to hostilities if without getting congressional approval. And so when they said, you know, major hostilities were over, the clock reset. And so some of this is really a wording game with Congress for accountability purposes as to whether or not Congress has the right to then sort of take action. And the administration has asserted that in documentation, saying that, you know, one operation's done and then another one starts. So that's really what's kind of going on in Washington at the moment.
1: Okay, Alex Pleasius, thanks as always for your insight. Speak soon. Thank you.
0: Thank you.
1: It is day 11 since catastrophic flooding buried entire communities along the border between Nepal and China. But thousands of families are still on edge, not knowing if their missing loved ones are dead or alive. Their hopes grew after two more people were rescued on Saturday, including a Chinese man trapped in a flooded tunnel. He now says he was able to see rescuers' flashlights for days, but they couldn't hear his cries for help. Yikes. The other survivor is a 63-year-old Nepali woman who was stranded in the wreckage of a four-story building. Officials say her family had already begun preparing her funeral. She suffered a severe leg injury and will soon have surgery. But close to 1,400 other people are confirmed dead so far, and of course, more than 5,000 are still missing. Nepali officials are now asking for DNA samples from relatives of hydropower workers who are still unaccounted for. Officials say rescue efforts will continue for at least a few more days.

0: So critical issues we've got the rain has intensified. So that affects us in two ways. It's making chopper access more difficult and also seeing the river levels rising. The rivers are just outside our tunnel entrances, so that jeopardises our rescue teams as we're in there trying to do the rescues. Some of the staging platforms that we're putting the helicopters on are now eroding away because the river's coming back up. So really, really practical problems that we're facing. Of course, people that we're trying to get to, who we believe, if we can get to what we're calling the Goldilocks zone, so they're the zones underground where we believe life could have existed even over this period of time. And that's what we're really focusing now on. But we're on it. And, you know, just only a couple of years ago, I was involved in a rescue of 41 people after 17 days up in these very mountains. So absolutely full rescue mode, but we realise the clock is ticking.
1: Yes, indeed. And we know you're a very busy man and we appreciate your time and hear your phone ringing there. But based on the survivors that we have seen rescued so far, what do you think has allowed people to survive for so many days in such awful conditions?
0: It's a willingness to live. For some people, when confronted with absolute black, and I mean absolute black, it's like sensory isolation, no food, all those sorts of things, they lose hope and they die. But one of the things that's truly remarkable about the Nepalese people is they have incredibly strong sense of being and an incredibly strong willpower. It's no accident that if you want to conquer Mount Everest, you get a Nepalese person to take you there. They're incredibly strong. And we see that out in the field. The actual men and women who are doing the actual digging

0: It's a willingness to live. For some people, when confronted with absolute black, and I mean absolute black, it's like sensory isolation, no food, all those sorts of things. They lose hope and they die. But one of the things that's truly remarkable about the Nepalese people is they have incredibly strong sense of being and an incredibly strong willpower. It's no accident that if you want to conquer Mount Everest, you get a Nepalese person to take you there. They're incredibly strong. And we see that out in the field. The actual men and women who are doing the actual digging are mostly from the Nepalese army, emergency services, and what have you. And people like me, we're helping, but the real hard work and the will to survive is them. Absolutely amazing to see.
1: It is absolutely incredible, as you say. How have those previous rescues influenced the way that you are approaching the searches for those who are still missing? What have you learned from the previous ones?
0: Nothing. So that's one of the big problems that we've got. This set of disaster response, these rescues, are completely different to anything we've ever experienced in the history of the world. And I know that sounds like a big claim, but I've been doing disaster recovery underground for decades. This is the first time that we're dealing with tunnels that are all not collapsed. So the tunnels aren't collapsed. The tunnels are just fine. Our issue is that the outside world changed. So the entrances to these tunnels are no longer above the ground. The often, not in each case, but mostly, the entrances are below the ground now. And so that's the first difference. And then the way the explosion happened of rocks and mud and water is so severe that it's defying a lot of the things that we would normally expect when we're underground. For example, another project I'm attending shortly, as in a few minutes, all of the ventilation system is all gone, and we think it's all piled up at a bend, but we've never seen that before either. This is what we do is with each success, we are learning on the job, and with so each person you see carries a whole lot of lessons for us. And

0: Nothing. So that's one of the big problems that we've got. This set of disaster response, these rescues, are completely different to anything we've ever experienced in the history of the world. And I know that sounds like a big claim, but I've been doing disaster recovery underground for decades. This is the first time that we're dealing with tunnels that are all not collapsed. So the tunnels aren't collapsed. The tunnels are just fine. Our issue is that the outside world changed. So the entrances to these tunnels are no longer above the ground. The often, not in each case, but mostly, the entrances are below the ground now. And so that's the first difference. And then the way the explosion happened of rocks and mud and water is so severe that it's defying a lot of the things that we would normally expect when we're underground. For example, another project I'm attending shortly, as in a few minutes, all of the ventilation system is all gone, and we think it's all piled up at a bend, but we've never seen that before either. This is what we do is with each success, we are learning on the job, and with so each person you see carries a whole lot of lessons for us, and then we adjust ourselves and how we're responding. It's There is no book. This is completely off the chart in terms of tunnel rescue, something completely different.
1: Well, as I say, we are so appreciative of you for your time and speaking to us at CNN because we know how busy you are. As you say, you're about to run off and do some more saving of people's lives. So thank you for your time, Arnold Dix.
0: Thank you.
1: Thank you very much. For more information about how you can help the flood victims, go to cnn.com/impact. Hundreds of masked anti-immigration protesters blocked roads that were leading to Britain's busiest ferry port in Dover, England. The far-right demonstration on Saturday caused a 6-kilometer traffic jam. The protesters chanted, "Stop the boats," a slogan referring to migrants crossing the English Channel. The British government condemned the disruption, saying it went, quote, "well beyond peaceful protest." Access to the port of Dover has since been restored. There is much more to come here on CNN Newsroom. The US ambassador to Israel meets with Palestinian Americans in the West Bank. What he said about the surge in Israeli settler violence after the break. And Germany's far-right party AfD is looking to govern a German state for the first time in a regional election. Details just ahead. See you in a moment.
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1: Welcome back. In just a couple of hours, Germans will be voting in state elections that could put the far right in charge of a state for the first time since World War II. The Alternative for Germany party is seeking a win in the eastern state of Saxony-Anhalt.

0: Michelson, weekdays on CNN.
1: Welcome back. In just a couple of hours, Germans will be voting in state elections that could put the far right in charge of a state for the first time since World War II. The Alternative for Germany party is seeking a win in the eastern state of Saxony-Anhalt. There are still hurdles to the party expanding its success into mainstream German politics, though. Many popular conservatives have denounced AfD. German intelligence has classified it as a right-wing extremist organization. The party has also been blacklisted by a so-called firewall agreement by all other parties to keep AfD out of power. But AfD could get around that if it wins an outright majority. AfD's Ulrich Siegmund

0: Welcome back. In just a couple of hours, Germans will be voting in state elections that could put the far right in charge of a state for the first time since World War II. The Alternative for Germany party is seeking a win in the eastern state of Saxony-Anhalt. There are still hurdles to the party expanding its success into mainstream German politics, though. Many popular conservatives have denounced AfD. German intelligence has classified it as a right-wing extremist organization. The party has also been blacklisted by a so-called firewall agreement by all other parties to keep AfD out of power. But AfD could get around that if it wins an outright majority. AfD's Ulrich Siegmund is hoping to become governor of Saxony-Anhalt.
1: And of course, we will also take on government responsibility with a simple majority. That is quite clear. And why is that? Because we in the AfD stick together. Because we simply do not have the same sort of situation as in the CDU. And because we know that our beautiful fatherland does not have much time left. That every day counts. It will take a long time to rebuild what they have been destroying here for over 20 or 30 years.
0: Organizers say 15,000 people marched through the streets of Magdeburg to oppose the AfD party. Participants say they fear AfD's possibly authoritarian policies if they do win a majority in the state. Some protesters held signs that said, "We don't want AfD." Another read, "Fascism is no alternative." We will, of course, keep you updated as CNN continues to closely follow this election. The U.S. ambassador to Israel says violent settlers in the West Bank are damaging the country's reputation. Mike Huckabee's comments came during his visit to the occupied territory this weekend as he addressed the mounting attacks against Palestinians there. CNN's Jeremy Diamond has the latest for us.
2: Amid a sharp rise in Israeli settler attacks here in the occupied West Bank, the U.S. ambassador to Israel, Mike Huckabee, came to this Palestinian-American home to meet with local residents and hear their stories of the violence that they have been facing. I'm here in Turmus Aya, a community, a Palestinian community, where about 80% of residents also have American citizenship. And the U.S. ambassador heard firsthand from some of those residents about individuals who've been killed, homes that have been burned in Israeli settler attacks. The U.S. ambassador, he has criticized Israeli settler attacks, condemned them as terrorist and criminal acts. But at the same time, he also supports Israeli settlement activity in the West Bank at large.

0: here didn't really buy the ambassador's explanation, nor did they come away convinced that anything is really going to change in terms of these settler attacks following the ambassador's visit.
1: United States does have the power to pressure Israel to at least arrest these settlers, which are known to the authorities. They can identify them one by one, arrest them if they want to. We think we touched his heart, and I think if it were in his power, he would try to do something.
0: The situation here in the West Bank is truly getting worse by the day. The United Nations is recording an average of 6 Israeli settler attacks a day on Palestinian communities here. More than 1,000 Palestinians have been injured so far this year in settler attacks, and at least 23 Palestinians killed by those same attacks. Jeremy Diamond, CNN, Turmus Aya, the West Bank.
2: A powerful Category 4 hurricane is churning towards Hawaii. A state of emergency is in effect as Hurricane Lau approaches. It is the third major hurricane to threaten a state in as many weeks. Lau has been fluctuating between a Category 4 and Category 5 storm. On Saturday, its winds reached up to 150 miles an hour, or about 240 kilometers an hour. Lau is expected to turn north in the coming hours, putting Hawaii's western islands in its potential path early this week. But forecasters warn that path is subject to change. Even without a direct hit on Hawaii, residents should expect dangerous surf, coastal flooding, and rip currents as soon as this weekend. That's all I've got for you. Thanks for joining me and the team. I'm Ben Hunt in Atlanta. I'll be back in 30 minutes with more. See ya.
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1: Africa Inc. in association with Dangote.
2: Lagos, Nigeria, the New Africa Shrine isn't just another music venue. It's where the legacy of Fela Kuti still lives, and a reminder that long before African music became a global business, it was a movement. Today, that movement has become an industry. One that's creating jobs, companies, and opportunities far beyond the stage. Over the next half hour, we'll follow the businesses taking African music to the world. And we'll go behind the scenes of one of the largest festivals for African music. I'm Adefemi Akinsanya, and this is Africa Inc., where African business goes global.

0: On a beach in southern Portugal, thousands of fans gathered from around the world to see some of the biggest names in African music. But this festival isn't just a big party, it's a big business founded by a Nigerian.
1: The Afro Nation came about to prove a point, and and that was what it was. It was like we wanted to prove that, you know, this audience is like, we'll buy tickets anywhere, and just to show that we could do something special.
0: Obi Asika had more than 20 years of success as a talent agent in London by booking African acts in large venues, but he noticed an opportunity in the market.
1: After, you know, we'd sold out the O2 Arena, I was really expecting a lot of the more pop festivals in Europe to come running. But there was still a little bit of, hesitation, because they still didn't feel that African artists would fit into the mold of their festivals. I'm Nigerian born, so when the opportunity came to represent African artists, I took it with open arms and ran with it.
0: In 2019, Asika co-founded Afro Nation. 4 years later, he turned that festival success into a broader entertainment business.
2: I'm Natasha Manley, and I am CEO of TMG. TMG, the Malachite Group, is a global entertainment company, very much with live experiences at the heart of everything we do. And when I say live experiences, what I mean by that is very deep, immersive, culturally led experiences.
1: The main malachite comes from the stone that I've always had around me in my house. Many things made of it. It's there. The Malachite Group is about making sure that our industry is built on strong foundations.
0: From this office space in London, a relatively small team runs a truly global events company.
2: We've had shows in the past 5 or 6 years from Puerto Rico.

0: $1.5 billion in revenue last year. Small operators need an edge to carve out a small slice of that pie, and TMG believe this location gives them that.
1: The reason why I chose Portugal is because of the amount of flight routes and the amount of hotels. I can sleep 250,000 people, right, within an hour of that site. It's incredible. In the summer, Faro as an airport has the most flights from the UK to any European airport. It's an incredible amount of infrastructure there for, you know, bringing large groups together.
2: The site needs to be very visual and beautiful looking. A lot of our budget goes on these elaborate shoots, making sure that you can see as many performances as possible, and sort of atmospherically driven cinematic shooting is how we approach everything in a really premium way. We have some of the biggest social media platforms in the UK in the live space. The reason for that, I think, is that we choose these very cinematic looking sites. So somewhere like Portugal 100% ticks that box. And then it's critical to have very strong local partners, which we do there, and to have a local municipality and federal government and local government who want you there.
0: The mayor of the host city says the relationship with Afro Nation has been beneficial.
3: Impact financial.
4: The direct economic impact is around 90 million euros each year. Beyond that, there are the wider benefits to the local economy, from hotels and restaurants to tourism, not just here in Portimão, but across the entire Algarve region.
1: You know, we're a festival. You know, if you want, your foot will be on the sand for the whole time. It's not, you know, it's not the beach over there and the festival is over here in the background. It's you are on the festival. And with that comes lots of costs because it's very difficult to build on sand. And we also have to be very careful with the environment of it being a blue flag beach.
5: We broke ground on the beach around the 25th of May. So that's about 4 weeks of pre-production and build up. You're building on an uneven surface. It's constantly moving and changing. The wind blows it away, it gets hot. So there's a huge challenge just around that.
0: But none of those challenges seem to deter fans from flocking to this site or from paying the premium cost to attend.
6: I come from Switzerland. It's my third time here in Afro Nation.
7: I'm coming from Miami.
8: I'm from Singapore. My first time in Afro Nation.
9: I am from Senegal, but I live in France.
8: The ticket?
6: I took the golden ticket because it's really worth it. It was around 700 euros.
7: We got the golden ticket, the most expensive. We bought it kind of late, but we spent about $1,000 on the ticket.
9: For the ticket, 600 because I'm a bon.
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7: But nothing like it doing it in Portugal.
0: Depending on when you buy and the level you want, three-day passes can range from 325 to over $1,000 US, and they go fast.
2: 180 plus countries come to our show, right? 90 plus percent of countries on earth come to our show. 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Where do they drop off? What puts them off? 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Who doesn't pay and why?
0: While the destination may be a big draw, the music and the artists behind it is what drives this festival. 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
1: Afro Nation, you're going to do something for me tonight.
2: Every year, Afro Nation puts some of the biggest names in African music in front of an audience drawn from around the world. There are established stars, international artists crossing into new markets, and emerging acts getting their first look at what a global audience can feel like. Building a lineup like this is about more than choosing who has the biggest song.
3: There's so many factors that go into creating a lineup. I will obviously look at talent on socials, see what's popping. On Spotify as well, I'll look at that. And also recommendations from agents as well.
1: Let's go crazy now, let's go crazy now!
2: For the artists selected, the stage offers more than exposure. It's a chance to test their music, their performance, and their ability to convert listeners into fans. Young John came to Afro Nation backed by one of Nigeria's longest established music companies, Chocolate City. I visited their Lagos headquarters shortly after the festival.
4: Talk to us about that decision, him on a global stage outside of the African continent, but I guess exposing him to the African diaspora and how much demand and happiness there is for African music outside of the continent.
5: I think it was just about time for him to get on the Afro Nation stage, and we're really happy that he had an opportunity to perform. But he'd been doing Europe, he'd been doing the US, he'd been doing, I think he has Australia, Canada. For the first time, he'll be going to the UK in September. So we're really excited about that.
2: Chocolate City has been playing the global game for several years now, since partnering with one of music's biggest conglomerates in 2019.
4: There was a decision to join forces with Warner Music Group. Talk to us about that decision. Why at that time?
5: I think if we cast our minds back to the entertainment business at that time, thinking 2005 up until 2019, a lot of music businesses were bootstrapping. We have to obviously celebrate the telcos and the big sort of breweries at that time who funded a lot of the music businesses. But if we needed to go global, we needed the kind of support and the backbone that I think most major companies have.
2: The global success of the song Love Nwatiti by CK, who was the artist at the time, validated that decision. But Abidoye believes global growth will only last if the industry can also generate meaningful revenue at home.
5: I always think back to the Korean model and how they've really sort of made themselves make money locally. And I think it's because they've created so much wealth within Korea. And that is what is fueling and supporting and sponsoring a lot of their expansion outside. If we're dependent on outside, if they decide that they're no longer interested in this fad, let's say, then we're at their mercy. And I think that's not really good for business or sustainability.
2: Others see the international market

0: from where music executives, different labels come into. And you being an emerging artist and having this platform is something big.
1: And it's usually the job of an artist's management to leverage all the opportunities available.
2: These days, most people will tell you music is kind of a lost leader. I think there's still a tremendous amount of value in music, right? Streaming is obviously one fundamental way to command value, but then there's also getting your music synced in a film and a TV show and having those different opportunities for visibility there. But these days, the true opportunity is around the fan, right? Around those true fans who are willing to buy merch, buy a ticket to come and see you at a show, come and attend something live. And if you're able to command a genuine relationship with a core group of fans who will continue to invest in you over time, you've actually built something that's sustainable.
1: Kevin Boache's agency represents South African pop star Tyler, one of Afro Nation's marquee performers. With a background in private equity, Boache sees the investable value in African music.
2: When I look at artists like Tyler, her music is more consumed in Asia, Latin America, more so than even on the continent today, right? And when you see the level of demand that's happening externally, it means that there's a real opportunity with investment for African artists to now export their music, their culture to the world, earn dollars, earn pounds, internationally, and then bring that back and reinvest in the continent.
1: The global audience that African music draws is now becoming an appealing opportunity for American artists. Mariah the Scientist was one of three acts from the US performing on the main stage this year.
3: Well, I think when Afro Nation called and asked, hey, will you come? Obviously, it seemed a little unexpected because I know that they booked more specific style, but maybe they were venturing out. I was appreciative. I will definitely be there. I came through. I feel like a lot of people maybe didn't know some

0: Hi, my name's AJ here at Afro Nation. I'm the head of live operations. Let me show you the Artist Village.
1: It's a massive job catering to the thousands of attendees at Afro Nation, but the performing artists and their teams need just as much attention.
0: We host up to 300 artists and touring party per day here at the Artist Village. We have 19 dressing rooms here in backstage. We host artists here all day at the Artist Village. So they get to use the space of the cabins all day. They receive their hospitality riders and we feed them some really good West African inspired food by our partners, Jollof Mama. This is our headliner compound. So it's where we host all of our top headliners at Afro Nation. We have around 8 dressing rooms here. That hosts all of their team. This includes dancers, makeup artists, their production, wardrobe. It's not just a small team of people behind these artists, it's a full working village. Everything's new, we've grown so quickly, and that it's like flying a plane and building it at the same time, right? Because you've got to make it all work. And you've got to keep on finessing it to keep on adapting it and making it better and better. So that's why I enjoy coming back each year.
1: We caught up with the Malachite Group's CEO on the last day of the festival for her thoughts on this year's execution.
2: And, you know, year six, there's something really special about year six because we've really built towards this moment now. The brand has always been so strong. It was instantly strong. It, in

As we've seen, bringing African music to the world requires more than just great artists and great performances. It requires a global ecosystem, including record labels, management, and entrepreneurs building the platforms to reach audiences across the world. I'm Adefemi Akisanya in Lagos, Nigeria. Thank you for watching Africa Inc.

0: Hello, wherever you are in the world, you are now in the CNN Newsroom with me, Ben Hunt in Atlanta, and it is so good to have you with me. Coming up on today's show, U.S. envoys Jared Kushner and Steve Witkoff are headed to Kyiv as they meet with leaders of both Russia and Ukraine to push for an end to the war. Rescue workers in Nepal are racing against the clock as their urgent search for survivors enters a critical stage. We speak live with a lawmaker in Nepal. And in Bolivia, families are demanding answers as more than a dozen people remain missing after a deadly explosion at a military base.
1: Live from Atlanta, this is CNN Newsroom with Ben Hunt.
0: Welcome. U.S. envoys Steve Witkoff and Jared Kushner are expected to visit Ukraine today for a renewed push to end Russia's war. It comes a day after they held talks in Moscow with Russian President Vladimir Putin. A White House official said both sides discussed, quote, substantive plans for next steps, which will be announced in the coming weeks. At the start of the three-hour talks, Putin told the U.S. negotiators that they faced a tall order. Later, a Kremlin official hailed the trip as an important peacemaking visit. Another described it as useful, praising both U.S. envoys for the ideas they shared.
2: Steve Witkoff and Jared Kushner pledged to draw upon the observations and assessments they received personally from the Russian president regarding the path to a lasting peaceful settlement of the conflict in Ukraine during the upcoming meetings in Kyiv. Notably, the American representatives had thoroughly prepared for this trip. They not only expressed the standard interest in a swift end to hostilities, but also articulated a range of ideas concerning potential avenues for a settlement.
0: CNN's Julia Benbrook has more on Washington's diplomatic push and the challenges it faces.
3: Special envoys Steve Witkoff and Jared Kushner met at the Kremlin with Russian President Vladimir Putin on Saturday. We have reached out to the White House for more details on that, but we do know that the meetings lasted for roughly 3 hours and that the main area of focus was bringing this now years-long conflict to an end. Moscow is expected to be the first stop of this trip. Ukrainian President Volodymyr Zelensky has confirmed that the two are expected to visit Kyiv.

0: Corona, but thousands of families are still on edge, not knowing if their missing loved ones are dead or alive. Their hopes grew after two more people were rescued on Saturday, including a Chinese man trapped in a flooded tunnel. He now says he was able to see rescuers' flashlights for days, but they couldn't hear his cries for help. The other survivor is a 63-year-old Nepali woman who was stranded in the wreckage of a four-story building. Officials say her family had already begun preparing her funeral. She suffered a severe leg injury and will soon have surgery on that, but close to 1,400 other people are confirmed dead so far, and more than 5,000 are still missing. Nepali officials are now asking for DNA samples from relatives of hydropower workers who are still unaccounted for. Officials say rescue efforts will continue for at least a few more days. They include the search for hundreds more workers who may be trapped in flooded tunnels. In the past hour, I spoke with Arnold Dix, a tunnel disaster expert who was in Nepal's capital. I asked him to describe the rescue operations that he's working on right now.
1: So at the moment, what we're doing is we're focusing on a tunnel by tunnel basis, checking what we can do differently, what resources we might be able to deploy, what the latest rescues have taught us about where people can survive, where they can't survive. And we're very much looking at this as we're still absolutely in rescue phase, but we know we're in the latter part of that rescue phase. That tunnel, so I was in that one yesterday. So we've reached a critical point there. We're discussing what we're going to do next. Probably going to fly in a helicopter up there very shortly. So we're still in rescue mode. We're still missing around 900 people, but we're identifying very specific technical issues at the moment to get into the powerhouses. Yes, that's 3A. That's the first project I'd been working on, probably for the first week. And what you see there are the first of the two workers that we saved there at 3A, coming up through the top of a tunnel that used to be halfway up a hill, but that hill is now filled up with all that material, viewers can see.
0: For more, we are joined from Kathmandu by Somni Mahudas, the chair of the Foreign Relations Committee in Nepal's parliament. She's also a former CNN correspondent. Love that. So Nima, we have now seen several people rescued alive, which is great, especially after so many days in awful conditions. What are you hearing about the ongoing searches, though, and what are the biggest challenges right now?
2: Well, Nepal has been in a state of mourning, Ben, since this is

0: been extraordinary, the outpouring of support at a moment of really profound loss for the people of Nepal. We have not seen anything like this before, and we're grateful for the world to the world for standing with us at this time. But again, the message is we're still very much in search and rescue mode, and we are not giving hope, Ben.
1: We are also seeing the international community talk about climate change and climate justice after this disaster. You actually wrote an article about this for Time called The Danger of Ignoring Nepal, and my team loved it. How much do you think a changing climate impacted the severity of what happened here?
0: Very much so. These events that that we saw in the past week, week and a half, we're making a direct connection of that with climate change, because this was not an isolated event. We had a similar, much smaller, but a flood in the same exact area, border crossing, just a year ago. The year before that, we had a massive glacial lake outburst in the Everest region as well. So there is a direct link there. And I have to say, in Parliament, the members of Parliament are starting to raise this point and saying, why is a country that has contributed so little to climate change having to bear the costs of these devastating losses that we are seeing? And the tragic irony, as we know, is that Nepal contributes only 0.1% of global greenhouse gases, yet our people are having to pay the price. Nepal also has made significant progress in terms of increasing its forest area. So 46% of our land now actually is covered with forests. 90%, actually more than 90% of our energy comes from clean energy, which is hydroelectric power. And Nepal is really among the leaders when it comes to global leaders, I would say, when it comes to the use of EV vehicles instead of other types of vehicles. So the message from Nepal's lawmakers, the message also in that article that I wrote, is increasingly one of climate accountability. We need greater responsibility from industrialized countries and who are the major pollutants in this world. This is a message that the Prime Minister also said in his address to Parliament just a few days ago, and he is taking up this message to the UNGA coming up as well. For Nepal, really, it's not an abstract debate anymore.

0: countries all around the world. What does Nepal need most from the international community at this stage, though?
1: Well, the focus, along with all of the forensic testing that is happening on the ground in terms of the dead bodies that are being recovered at these sites, but also that are now coming on shore of the main river down in Chitwan area, the DNA, we have asked for DNA testing equipment, we have asked for forensic support, and a lot of them have arrived from Singapore, Malaysia, and elsewhere to help us. Along with that, we have asked for heavy equipment carrying drones. We have asked for other very specialized equipment, fridges, refrigerators to store these bodies. But other than that, I would say, we're starting to talk and look into what next, right, in the next coming weeks. And rebuilding Nepal, rebuilding this particular area is going to be a major focus. As I've mentioned in the past, more than a dozen hydroelectric power stations have been destroyed by this devastating flood. These hydroelectric power stations, they take 5, 10, 15 years to build, and they are extremely expensive. We're talking about a number of many highways, major highways, bridges, some 7,000 homes, hospitals, schools. So all of this, the finance minister has estimated that rebuilding all of this will cost about $4 to $5 billion, and that's a tenth of our economy, really. And so the money that is now going to be spent on rebuilding is money that could have been spent somewhere else, in development, in schools, and all of that. So there isn't a real opportunity cost there. And the other major area is, of course, and this is along with the economy, is tourism. I chair the International Relations and Tourism Committee, and there's been a huge number of cancellations of people who are looking to come to Nepal September, October, of course, being the major tourism season here. And I just want to reiterate the fact that while this devastation is vast, it's concentrated in a very small part of Nepal. It's in 3 districts out of 77 districts of Nepal. So the rest of Nepal, the Everest region, the Annapurnas, Kathmandu Valley, Lumbini, which is where the Buddha was born, all of these other sites are open to tourism. And this matters enormously if tourists comes, because it supports our livelihoods, it supports guides, porters, hotels, it supports our economy. Tourism, as you know, is a major pillar of our economy. So I have been saying this from day one, where it is safe to go, please do consider not canceling your plans and to come, because this is really going to help us in terms of our rebuilding phase.

0: Parliament. Thank you so much for your time. Appreciate it. The death toll from two explosions that rocked a Bolivian military base on Friday has grown to at least three people. And things could still get much worse. The Defense Ministry reports that 14 people are missing and at least 81 others were injured, including two in serious condition. A cabinet minister said the base near the capital, La Paz, stored pyrotechnic material. CNN's Rafael Romo has the latest for us.
1: Devastation and chaos near Bolivia's capital, and families demanding answers. After two deadly explosions at an army barracks in Viacha Friday.
2: Amigo, señor mayor. No tenía que estar aquí, tenía que estar en mantenimiento, este amigo. No tenía que estar aquí. ¿Qué hace, amigo? Ay, les ha llevado a matar. Desde ayer he buscado, no me devuelven, hasta ahorita no me devuelven, señor periodista, por favor, devuelven, amigo, devuélvanme, por favor.
1: Over a dozen soldiers are still missing, according to the military, which has vowed to continue the search for them.
0: Romo has the latest for us.
1: Devastation and chaos near Bolivia's capital, and families demanding answers. After two deadly explosions at an army barracks in Viacha Friday.
2: Amigo, señor mayor. No tenía que estar aquí, tenía que estar en mantenimiento, este amigo. No tenía que estar aquí. ¿Qué hace, amigo? Ay, les ha llevado a matar. Quiero que me devuelvan. Desde ayer he buscado, no me devuelven. Hasta ahorita no me devuelven. Señor periodista, por favor, devuélveme. Amigo, devuélveme, por favor.
1: Over a dozen soldiers are still missing, according to the military, which has vowed to continue the search for them. While the precise cause has yet to be established, officials say the blasts originated from the Defense Ministry's fireworks stockpile. Debris from the explosions damaged homes in the area and injured more than 80 people, according to Bolivia's Ministry of Defense.
3: What damaged my face was the glass from my house. The windows exploded, and the shards struck my face. There were stones involved because the barracks were built of solid stone. All that stone shattered and flew into the houses of Viacha, leaving them with broken windows.
1: The debris removal stopped on Saturday as the Defense Ministry warned of, quote, high risk in the area. Bolivia's president has ordered an investigation into the cause of the explosions. Rafael Romo, CNN.
0: There is much more to come here on CNN Newsroom, including a new way of looking at the world, why the UN is backing a new map that could seriously change your global perspective after this break. See you in a moment.
4: I'm Marie Osmond, and I have a bucket list, and I'm doing it.

0: There is much more to come here on CNN Newsroom, including a new way of looking at the world, why the UN is backing a new map that could seriously change your global perspective after this break. See you in a moment.
1: I'm Marie Osmond, and I have a bucket list, and I'm doing it.

Welcome back. The United Nations is backing a new way of looking at the world. The General Assembly overwhelmingly approved a resolution promoting the Equal Earth map project.

0: is a true reality. Correcting the map will not on its own resolve of the imbalances of the international system, but it's an important symbol of an African determined to fully participate in shaping the representation.
1: The UN resolution is non-binding, but what happened is the Earth is round, obviously, but maps are flat, and so some distortions are introduced. Most maps are digital now. This is Apple Maps. This is Google Maps. They still use the same Mercator projection, which is distorted. So Greenland is almost the same size as Africa here on Google Maps. This is what you have on your phone and devices everywhere, similar to the Apple Maps projection. And what the African Union is asking is for companies, tech companies like these, to begin to update their maps, to correct the map so that regions of the world that have been traditionally shrunk in favor of centering Europe can get their rightful agency. It's about proper representation, they say. Larry Madowo, CNN, Nairobi.
2: All right, that's all I've got for you. Thanks for joining me and the team. I'm Ben Hunt in Atlanta. Inside Africa is coming up next. Then I'll be back at the top of the hour with so much more news. See you in a moment.

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2: High above southern Africa lies a country known as the Kingdom in the Sky. A land of immense mountains, deep valleys, and communities shaped by the distances between them.
3: These mountains are rugged, you know. The horse is the best way to get around.
2: Here, riding begins with necessity, but it becomes livelihood, identity, and celebration.
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2: In the Kingdom in the Sky, life still moves on horseback. This is Inside Africa.

0: At the foot of the Drakensberg, before sunrise, a journey into Lesotho is being prepared. Three international visitors are heading for Tomato, a remote village in the country's southern highlands.
1: Today here at Kotso Farm, we've loaded the horses. The horses are on their way. And we are then ourselves going to hit the road. We've got supplies to take to Lesotho, to our lodge up there in a small village of Tomato, which we'll be seeing a little bit later on. The journey for us is about 164 kilometres. The roads are not really good. It'll take us 5 hours.

0: are absolutely beautiful, Basutu Bibo.
1: The riders are led by Charles Mulateli, a guide from Tomato Village.
2: When people hike with the backpack, he or she normally walks looking down, thinking about the road, thinking about the finishing point. But on the horses, the horse can carry on, and you can just look this, and you can look many views up and down the mountains.
3: It doesn't feel like any other tourism activity, I would say, because you're really doing exactly what it is the locals are doing. You're traveling the way that they are. You're living in places that they're living. And so I think that's kind of what differentiates it, makes it really, really special, is that there's not a huge barrier between yourself and the community.
4: When you love horses, horse rides, those ponies are very sure-footed. They are amazing to climb. You can really trust them 100%. They are very resilient. They've been selected for that, actually. And so this is something I've never experienced before. So I'm a rider since 18 years old now. And this is the very first time that I've experienced this kind of sensation. So just like galloping freely in the middle of the valley, like just being free with a horse, that's a feeling that you don't have that often.
1: For Charles, this is more than a trail through the mountains. He grew up in Tomato Village and now leads visitors along the routes that connect his community to the border.
2: In 2005, I met Steve. We met at my village. In 2015, I was done with the school, then he asked me to come and help at Khotso to do the horse trails. Then we work from 2015 till now, we are still carrying on. I love my job and I love horses as well.
1: The day's ride ends inside the village itself. Khotso's mountain camp sits among Tomato's homes, fields and animals, rather than apart from them. A white flag outside a home marks their arrival.
2: That flag is the sign of the homemade beer, where is it. So that's our traditional beer, like all Basotho, we normally drink that beer.

0: University of Michigan, who has spent two decades working at sites across Lesotho.
1: I've been working here for 20 years, so I feel like I've got quite a good connection now. Worked at multiple sites like this one, sort of deep time rock shelter archaeological sites. And of course, they're surrounded by villages, they're surrounded by communities. And, you know, people have a deep connection to these sites.
0: At this rock shelter, his team is investigating what first drew people into Lesotho's highlands. The fertile grasslands made the valley a seasonal destination for wild animals. Brian believes people learned to follow them here.
1: For millennia, tens of millennia, probably hundreds of thousands, if not more, years, wild game have been coming up from the South African side, coming up also from the core of Lesotho side, coming up to these areas to graze, especially in the summer when you get this burst of very high quality, protein-rich nutrition that these grasses are providing. And so you get these bonanzas of game up here. And at some point in human history, you know, probably our species, maybe an earlier one, but I think in my opinion, it's probably Homo sapiens, really caught on to these, high altitude, super abundances of seasonal game.
0: Nearby, the rock art preserves another part of that human story. Researchers have linked its imagery to Sun spiritual traditions found hundreds of miles away.
2: They could see that there were certain postures, certain gear, elements of material culture, paraphernalia, that are used in the central religious rite of the Kalahari Sam.
0: The visitors came to experience Lesotho on horseback. What the journey reveals is how much of life in the mountains still depends on the horse.
3: I think what really makes it is that we come into this country on horseback and we basically fall into the population who are also on horseback. So it's not like you riding next to a highway, because there's no highways. So we almost melt into the culture as when we come in. You can be riding along and the next minute a Basotho with his blanket will come trotting along past you. He'll greet you and they don't look at you really as a tourist. They just look at you as one of them. And I think blending in with the people is hugely important.
4: Thinking of banking in Africa? Think Zenith. In today's

0: and through our relationship with the Basutu people. One could never just come in here and do what we've done without a good relationship.
1: Village councillor Liao Mohatsua says the relationship now extends beyond the lodge, connecting tourism with families and institutions across Tomato.
2: I think we have a very good relationship with Khotso more than 15 years now. So Khotso help us a lot of things, especially for the school as well as the community.
1: Tomato represents one version of horse-based tourism. Small, remote, and developed through relationships built over decades. Further north, another operation has placed local participation at the center of a much larger tourism network. Here, a lodge built beside one of the country's best-known natural attractions has become part of the daily movement of the community around it.
3: We offer lots of activities here at the lodge. For example, we have the overnight pony trekking that goes out from the lodge here to the mountains. We have the horse riding as the day ride. So it's shortly like 5 kilometers from here to the waterfall there. Then we have the town tour.
1: Tuso coordinates those activities, but many of the horses carrying visitors belong not to the lodge, but to families in the villages around it.
3: The horses here, their horses leased, and those horses there from the community, we hire them, and then after doing the activity, the owners have to take them back home to take care of them.
1: The same animals may work for their owners one day and carry visitors the next. Their health is therefore a shared interest.
3: We are vaccinating the donkeys. These donkeys, all donkeys that you see here, they came from the community. The lodge get help a lot with the community to supply with this medicine to inject their

0: I'm gonna be away with him like 3 hours maybe. Then after 3 hours, I have to go back to the lodge. I'm gonna fetch him so that I can just come and then feed him.
1: Brown Trout remains Thabang's horse, but when his turn comes through the lodge's rotation, he carries visitors into the mountains and earns money for the household.
0: The first animal that I bought for myself that I really fell in love with, this is this horse. I buy it from one of the farmers in the mountain there. The reason why I decided to buy the horse, it was because I realized that I can survive with guiding, but the horse can also help me to earn more. As I have the family, so this horse is the one helping me for my children, my daughters, to survive their food. So I really have to take care of him. He's getting old, but I've really fell in love with him.
1: Brown Trout has carried visitors from around the world. He's also considered calm enough for children and people learning to ride.
0: It's been many people from different countries that have been on top of him. He has been my lifesaver. He's also been saving people, because even for the beginners for riding, they can ride him. He's well trained, he's well behaved. So he has been doing a lot of good job.
1: The same horse can therefore connect a family to town, carry a visitor towards the waterfall, and support its owner's income. But work and transport are only part of the horse's place in Semongkong.
0: We also have in the horse race, which is like our most interesting game in the mountain.
1: In Semongkong, the horse is transport, livelihood, and recreation. And when the community comes together to race, its place within Basotho culture becomes impossible to miss.

0: where we keep our sheep during summer.
1: Retahile is buying working animals. Some will carry herders into the mountains. Others will help expand the herd.
0: Yeah, I paid a very reasonable price. It's worth it because the female is pregnant and the male is already... It is ready for work. We can use it.
1: Each buyer leaves with a different purpose for their horse. But across Semonkong, attention is already turning towards those bred and trained for speed. 2 mornings later, Semonkong wakes before sunrise. Ntate Thabang and Ntate Thuso are preparing for race day. But their first journey is part of the work that supports them throughout the year. They will guide visitors into the mountains before continuing to the race course. For Thabang, the route carries his own history.
2: I started with Semonkong Lodge many years ago. I started when I was really a young boy. After the tourists ride the horse, maybe from their trip, I used to ride the horse from the studying area, then I'm just taking up them to the stable to unsettle. Then afterwards, we take them back home. But later on, when I was doing grade 7, they started to let me to be a leading guide.
1: The waterfall became one of the first routes he learned.
2: When I started with horse riding, the lodge only approved me to start with 2 people. It was only to the waterfall and back. So now, this is my full-time job with Semonkong Lodge. So all the roads, I have been designing some of the roads. I can just do some overnight, local, and all the guys that we are having now, they are learning from me.
1: From Maletsunyane Falls, Thabang and Thuso continue towards the Semonkong races, where the horse moves from livelihood to celebration. The riders travel in traditional Basutu blankets and hats, clothing worn with the same pride as the horses beneath them.
3: Basutu normally, they are really proud. We are proud for our nation. We are proud for who we are and our culture. We just try to keep our culture the way it is. You see, we are wearing all different colors of blankets, different patterns here. So I just

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1: Hello, wherever you are in the world, you are now in the CNN newsroom with me, Ben Hunt, in Atlanta, and it is so good to have you with me. Coming up on today's show, pushing for peace. U.S. envoys are heading to Kyiv for talks after meeting with Russia's president. The U.S. retaliates, striking three Iranian tankers after Iran targeted U.S. Navy warships. And Germany's far-right AfD party is hoping for a breakthrough in today's state election. Its opponents fear the possibility of a change in policies.
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1: Welcome. U.S. envoys Steve Witkoff and Jared Kushner are expected to visit Ukraine today for a renewed push to end Russia's war. It comes a day after they held talks in Moscow with Russian President Vladimir Putin. A White House official said both sides discussed, quote, substantive plans for next steps, which will be announced in the coming weeks. At the start of the three-hour talks, Putin told the U.S. negotiators that they faced a tall order. Later, a Kremlin official hailed the trip as an important peacemaking visit. Another described it as useful, praising both U.S. envoys for the ideas that they shared.
3: Steve Witkoff and Jared Kushner pledged to draw upon the observations and assessments they received personally from the Russian president regarding the path to a lasting peaceful settlement of the conflict in Ukraine during the upcoming meetings in Kyiv. Notably, the American representatives had thoroughly prepared for this trip. They not only expressed the standard interest in a swift end to hostilities, but also articulated a range of ideas concerning potential avenues for a settlement.
1: CNN's Julia Benbrook has more for us on Washington's diplomatic push and the challenges it faces.
4: Special envoys Steve Witkoff and Jared Kushner met at the Kremlin with Russian President Vladimir Putin on Saturday. We have reached out to the White House for more details on that, but we do know that the meetings lasted for roughly 3 hours and that the main area of focus was bringing this now years-long conflict to an end. Moscow is expected to be the first stop of this trip. Ukrainian President Volodymyr Zelensky has confirmed that the two are expected to visit Kyiv next, and the visit to the Ukrainian capital would mark the first for the envoys, as the country has faced a barrage of Russian missiles in recent weeks. It also comes as Ukraine has been pleading with the United States for more Patriot missiles to intercept those attacks. Now, President Donald Trump, he is spending his weekend here in New Jersey at one of his properties nearby, but he did speak about this trip last week from the Oval Office, and he said that he is sending great negotiators to essentially see what they can get done here. He did, though, at the same time, acknowledge the complicated nature of these discussions. And that is notable because when he started his second term, he said repeatedly that this conflict would be easy to bring to an end and that it would come to an end very quickly after he started this term. He is now saying that he and his team have an idea for peace as these discussions take place. Take a listen.
5: Now, we have an idea for peace. Look, I said late wars. Most of them were supposed to be, in my opinion, more difficult than Russia-Ukraine. There's a personality problem in Russia-Ukraine. You have President Zelensky and President Putin. They truly hate each other. You know what hate is? They have serious hate.
4: Previous attempts at reaching a lasting agreement to end Russia's full-scale invasion of Ukraine stalled last winter after multiple rounds of talks mediated by the United States. Those talks failed to reach a breakthrough over topics including territory and security guarantees. Traveling with the president in New Jersey, Julia Benbrook, CNN.
1: The latest exchange of hostilities between the U.S. and Iran is threatening to expand

0: and the conflict beyond the Persian Gulf after the U.S. military says its forces struck three Iranian crude oil carriers on Saturday. Earlier, U.S. Central Command released this video of one of the Iranian ships that it targeted. The MT Kylo was in the Gulf of Oman when it went down. Those attacks were retaliation for a ballistic missile attack aimed at two U.S. Navy warships. Iran's Islamic Revolutionary Guard Corps is threatening to intensify strikes against U.S. military vessels in that region. Meanwhile, President Donald Trump wouldn't refer to the hostilities with Iran as a war. Instead, he says he prefers the term military conflict. This after nearly 6 months of fighting and 18 U.S. service members killed. Earlier, I had CNN national security analyst Alex Pleatsis weigh in on whether the U.S. is at war or engaged in a military conflict.
1: It's an ongoing conflict. Whether or not in full-scale warfare is questionable because we're not quite there at the moment, right? But there are periods of hot fighting. So we're seeing some of the video from CENTCOM released there for some of the ships that were attacked in response to the Iranian attacks on U.S. naval vessels. There are these tit-for-tat strikes that are going back and forth, but we don't have ground forces deployed. We're not actively bombing, but there is this cyclical pattern of violence that's going on. So it's this threshold where it's almost at the precipice of war, but not at full-blown war. And, you know, on the U.S. side, some of the language that's being used, particularly whether it is or is not a war, is specifically around the U.S. War Powers Resolution and the War Powers Act.

0: US service members killed. Earlier, I had CNN national security analyst Alex Pleatsis weigh in on whether the US is at war or engaged in a military conflict.
1: It's an ongoing conflict. Whether or not full-scale warfare is questionable because we're not quite there at the moment, right? But there are periods of hot fighting. So we're seeing some of the video from CENTCOM released there for some of the ships that were attacked in response to the Iranian attacks on U.S. naval vessels. There are these tit-for-tat strikes that are going back and forth, but we don't have ground forces deployed. We're not actively bombing, but there is this cyclical pattern of violence that's going on. So it's this threshold where it's almost at the precipice of war, but not at full-blown war. And, you know, on the U.S. side, some of the language that's being used, particularly whether it is or is not a war, is specifically around the U.S. War Powers Resolution and the War Powers Act, rather, in which the president would have, you know, 60 days at that point to either withdraw the forces after committing, you know, them to hostilities if without getting congressional approval. And so when they said, you know, major hostilities were over, the clock reset. And so some of this is really a wording game with Congress for accountability purposes as to whether or not Congress has the right to then sort of take action. And the administration has asserted that in documentation, saying that, you know, one operation's done and then another one starts. So that's really what's kind of going on in Washington at the moment.
0: The U.S. ambassador to Israel says violent settlers in the West Bank are damaging the country's reputation. Mike Huckabee's comments came during his visit to the occupied territory this weekend as he addressed the mounting attacks against Palestinians there. CNN's Jeremy Diamond has the latest for us.
2: Amid a sharp rise in Israeli settler attacks here in the occupied West Bank, the U.S. ambassador to Israel, Mike Huckabee, came to this Palestinian-American home to meet with local residents and hear their stories of the violence that they have been facing. I'm here in Turmus Aya, a community, a Palestinian community, where about 80% of residents also have American citizenship. And the U.S. ambassador heard firsthand from some of those residents about individuals who've been killed, homes that have been burned in Israeli settler attacks. The U.S. ambassador, he has criticized Israeli settler attacks, condemned them as terrorist and criminal acts, but at the same time, he also supports Israeli settlement activity in the West Bank at large. I pressed the U.S. ambassador on why, if he believes that these settler attacks need to be brought to an end, why he hasn't leveraged the enormous financial, military, and political support that the United States provides to Israel to bring a real end to these attacks.
3: How do you know I'm not?
2: Well, because the attacks are continuing, sir.
3: Yeah, but I think it's important for you to know that I think I've taken as strong and as public a stand as anyone has regarding the lawless behavior of a very small minority, and that's why I'm here today to do that very
2: thing. Do you feel like the Israeli authorities are doing all they can, sir, to confront this settler terrorism, as you call it?
3: I don't know. I mean, I would like to think that they are going to take all of our concerns very seriously and that they will look at it.
2: But are you demanding Israeli authorities do more?
3: Well, I don't have the right to demand anything. I'm certainly requesting.
2: But many of the Palestinian American residents here didn't really buy the ambassador's explanation, nor did they come away convinced that anything is really going to change in terms of these settler attacks following the ambassador's visit.
4: United States does have the power to pressure Israel to at least arrest these settlers, which are known to the authorities. They can identify him one by one, arrest him if they want to. We think we touched his heart, and I think if it were in his power, he would try to do something.
2: The situation here in the West Bank is truly getting worse by the day. The United Nations is recording an average of 6 Israeli settler attacks a day on Palestinian communities here. More than 1,000 Palestinians have been injured so far this year in settler attacks, and at least 23 Palestinians killed by those same attacks.

0: I would like to think that they are going to take all of our concerns very seriously and that they will look at it.
1: But are you demanding Israeli authorities do more?
0: Well, I don't have the right to demand anything. I'm certainly requesting.
1: But many of the Palestinian American residents here didn't really buy the ambassador's explanation, nor did they come away convinced that anything is really going to change in terms of these settler attacks following the ambassador's visit.
2: United States does have the power to pressure Israel to at least arrest these settlers, which are known to the authorities. They can identify them one by one, arrest them if they want to. We think we touched his heart, and I think if it were in his power, he would try to do something.
1: The situation here in the West Bank is truly getting worse by the day. The United Nations is recording an average of 6 Israeli settler attacks a day on Palestinian communities here. More than 1,000 Palestinians have been injured so far this year in settler attacks, and at least 23 Palestinians killed by those same attacks. Jeremy Diamond, CNN, Turmus Aya, the West Bank.
3: It is day 11 since catastrophic flooding buried entire communities along the border between Nepal and China. But thousands of families are still on edge, not knowing if their missing loved ones are dead or alive. Their hopes grew after 2 more people were rescued on Saturday, including a Chinese man trapped in a flooded tunnel. He now says he was able to see rescuers' flashlights for days, but they couldn't hear his cries for help. The other survivor is a 63-year-old woman who was stranded in the wreckage of a 4-story building. Officials say her family had already begun preparing for her funeral. She suffered a severe leg injury and will soon have surgery. But close to 1,400 other people are confirmed dead so far, and more than 5,000 are still missing. Nepali officials are now asking for DNA samples from relatives of hydropower workers who are still unaccounted for. Officials say rescue efforts will continue for at least a few more days. They include the search for hundreds more workers who may be trapped in flooded tunnels. Earlier, I spoke with Arnold Dix, a tunnel disaster expert who was in Nepal's capital, and he told me what helps people to survive in those awful conditions boils down to one thing.
4: It's a willingness to live. For some

0: suffered a severe leg injury and will soon have surgery. But close to 1,400 other people are confirmed dead so far, and more than 5,000 are still missing. Nepali officials are now asking for DNA samples from relatives of hydropower workers who are still unaccounted for. Officials say rescue efforts will continue for at least a few more days. They include the search for hundreds more workers who may be trapped in flooded tunnels. Earlier, I spoke with Arnold Dix, a tunnel disaster expert who was in Nepal's capital, and he told me what helps people to survive in those awful conditions boils down to one thing.
1: It's a willingness to live. For some people, when confronted with absolute black, and I mean absolute black, it's like sensory isolation, no food, all those sorts of things, they lose hope and they die. But one of the things that's truly remarkable about the Nepalese people is they have incredibly strong sense of being and an incredibly strong willpower. It's no accident that if you want to conquer Mount Everest, you get a Nepalese person to take you there. They're incredibly strong. And we see that out in the field. The actual men and women who are doing the actual digging are mostly from the Nepalese army, emergency services and what have you. And people like me, we're helping, but the real hard work and the will to survive is them. Absolutely amazing to see.
0: CNN is working to bring you a better picture of the sheer scale of the devastation. Right now, our Simone McCarthy is on the Chinese side of the border on a rare trip organized by the government. We want to note that CNN maintains full editorial control of our coverage. While we're waiting for her report, this is what she said before her departure.
2: We're on the road to the China-Nepal border, on the Tibet side. CNN is part of a handful of foreign media that are on a government-organized trip to the disaster zone in Tibet after a major natural disaster struck the China-Nepal border late last month. Now, we're driving hours to the border area, and that really speaks to just how remote this region is. We're going through tunnel after tunnel through the Himalayas on this plateau. The altitude here is around 3,500 meters. Now, disaster effort, response efforts have been incredibly difficult in this remote part of Tibet. Roads were completely blocked.

0: this region is. We're going through tunnel after tunnel through the Himalayas on this plateau. The altitude here is around 3,500 meters. Now, disaster effort, response efforts have been incredibly difficult in this remote part of Tibet. Roads were completely blocked. Information has also been moving slowly out of this area. And that's been devastating for families who are desperate for news about loved ones that they believe were at a hard-hit land border crossing on the China-Nepal border into the Tibet side. We'll be traveling to that border crossing and speaking with local officials there, trying to understand more about what happened and how those rescue efforts are progressing. Access for foreign reporters into Tibet is extraordinary. Now, this is the only part of China that requires foreigners to get a registration, authorization in order to enter, and that's especially for journalists. Information is difficult to get from this part of China. Now, we're seeing that our itinerary is being closely controlled by the government officials, but at the same time, we can certainly see that they're interested in showing what those rescue efforts have been on the ground, the challenges that the rescuers have been facing, and we're going to put questions to local officials about those efforts and when we're going to get more information about the people who may have been lost at that border crossing. Simone McCarthy, CNN, Tibet, China.
1: There is much more to come here on CNN Newsroom. German voters will decide whether the far-right AfD party will govern a state for the very first time. Details just ahead.
2: I'm Marie Osmond, and I have a bucket list, and I'm doing it.

0: Welcome back. Here is a live look from Eastern Germany, where voters will decide whether the far right will take power over a state government for the first time since World War II. The Alternative for Germany party is seeking a win in the eastern state of Saxony-Anhalt. It's faced hurdles to more mainstream success, including being blacklisted by a so-called firewall agreement by all other parties to keep it out of power. But AfD could get around that if it wins an outright majority. Ulrich Siegmund is the party's lead candidate, hoping to become state governor.
1: And of course, we will also take on government responsibility with a simple majority. That is quite clear. And why is that? Because we in the AfD stick together. Because we simply do not have the same sort of situation as in the CDU. And because we know that our beautiful fatherland does not have much time left. That every day counts. It will take a long time to rebuild what they have been destroying here for over 20 or 30 years.
0: Joining us now is...

0: Welcome back. Here is a live look from Eastern Germany, where voters will decide whether the far right will take power over a state government for the first time since World War II. The Alternative for Germany party is seeking a win in the eastern state of Saxony-Anhalt. It's faced hurdles to more mainstream success, including being blacklisted by a so-called firewall agreement by all other parties to keep it out of power. But AfD could get around that if it wins an outright majority. Ulrich Siegmund is the party's lead candidate, hoping to become state governor.
1: And of course, we will also take on government responsibility with a simple majority. That is quite clear. And why is that? Because we in the AfD stick together. Because we simply do not have the same sort of situation as in the CDU. And because we know that our beautiful fatherland does not have much time left. That every day counts. It will take a long time to rebuild what they have been destroying here for over 20 or 30 years.
0: Joining us now is CNN European Affairs commentator Dominic Thomas. Good to see you, sir. Voting is now underway. How significant could this election be for Germany?
2: Yeah, it's another one of those elections, Ben, that is going to be incredibly important. And if anything, we could frame it in the following way.

It's faced hurdles to more mainstream success, including being blacklisted by a so-called firewall agreement by all other parties to keep it out of power. But AfD could get around that if it wins an outright majority. Ulrich Siegmund is the party's

0: eat your fats, and that's excellent. And it is very French. It's very good. It's and I mean, and look at the French people. They're healthy looking, good looking.
1: Blocks of butter at the shop range from $5 to $15, which can be a bit rich for an everyday product. But some shoppers say it's changed the way they butter their bread.
2: So I never thought that butter could have so many different ingredients embedded in it. So chocolate butter, garlic butter, raspberry butter as well. So super good.
3: Vas a probar varios, ¿ya? Está bien.
1: Saskia Van Dorn, CNN, Paris.
4: Love that. Okay, that's all I've got for you. Thanks for joining me and the team. I'm Ben Hunt in Atlanta. Marketplace Middle East is coming up next, and I will see you tomorrow.

$1 trillion by 2030. But with companies such as SpaceX and Blue Origin looking to operate these centers from space, the landscape of energy and data may be shifting. We speak with the companies betting on the Gulf's digital future.

0: Amazon Web Services, known as Hyperscaler in the tech world, builds, owns, and operates its data centers worldwide. And the Middle East is a growing part of that global footprint, emerging as one of its key growth regions for a number of reasons.
1: Amazon Web Services has announced some major infrastructure investment in the GCC over the last several years. What is driving the scale of that commitment?
2: Well, look, I think the reason the Middle East is so exciting for us is, one, the leadership commitment across the Middle East. If you look at UAE's vision, if you look at Saudi vision, if you look at what the Bahrain government is doing and leaning into, what we're seeing happening across some of the other parts of Ramina as well. I mean, there's just such commitment to converting from sort of being an, you know, largely oil-based economy to really becoming a knowledge-driven economy, and an economy that really has AI at the core.
0: There's a wide range of projections for the GCC's cloud market valuation. But one thing is clear, the market is set for significant growth by 2030.
2: I mean, the speed of AI is 10x the speed of anything we've ever seen. And we pioneered the cloud, right? So we've seen this coming.
0: The GCC has built itself into one of the most competitive markets in the industry. Regulatory frameworks designed to fast-track data center development. Government vision programs such as Saudi, Qatar, and UAE Vision 2030. And a region with an appetite for change. Though the regional conflict with Iran may now pose a risk to that momentum, a rude awakening not just for the region, but investors and companies as well. Still, the Gulf's pull on talent and capital hasn't faded.
2: They're making it easier for people to want to A, work and live there. Buzzing place to live and work, the benefits that they provide people who come there, whether it's tax benefits or healthcare benefits and others. I think all of that makes talent want to come into the Gulf. And then two, they're bringing in global partners. So it's not just local partners. And we bring global customers with us. So I think there's a natural sort of flywheel that is operating.
0: Looking ahead, the focus is shifting from building the infrastructure to closing the skills gap for both buyers and consumers. And as tech companies push the frontier to the next phase of the data center boom, from the ground to orbit, it's no longer a matter of what can be built, but of who's ready to use it.
2: The question for me will be, how fast now do we enable the actual organizations on the ground to have the skills that they need to be able to monetize? Because I'll tell you, the biggest blocker we see in any

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0: Welcome back to Marketplace Middle East. I'm Eleni Jokos. The AI boom is putting unprecedented pressure on the world's digital infrastructure. Meeting that demand will take more than just building more data centers. It will require the energy, technology, and expertise to keep them running. We speak to Schneider Electric and Microsoft about the challenges of scaling AI today and how they're preparing for what comes next.
1: At Schneider Electric, we are developing the technologies that help build data centers more resilient, more efficient data centers. Grid to chip and then chip to chiller. And then all of that we are able to do throughout the life cycle, starting from the design stage to the build stage to operate and then maintain. In this growth, energy is

0: and we continue to do so. Being present in the region for several decades now, we have over 5,000 employees, about 9 manufacturing facilities.
1: Manufacturing hardware and software that optimize energy use, control power systems, and automate industrial operations. Schneider Electric plays a critical role in the region's energy sector, posting double-digit growth through 2025 before the regional conflict put that momentum to the test.
0: When we talk about data centers, we are able to bring the same technologies that are available, let's say in the United States, into the Middle East at scale and with the shortest possible time.
1: But scale comes with a limit, energy. With growing concerns over water and electricity consumption, as well as the extreme heat and cooling challenges. Rising AI demand is forcing the industry to ask just how far we can go to power these data centers.
0: The need for artificial intelligence is dependent on the availability of energy. And I would say that some of the visionaries like Elon Musk are looking at taking data centers to space, which is because they see that there is limit to the amount of energy that is available on ground. I would say that the ground is very big, and there are different, opportunities and the availability of energy in the different geographies. I think there is still a lot more to do here. And what will happen with the build of space is going to be extremely complementary to once we are able to exhaust all that energy that is available on ground, then we are looking at other places, and I guess the place we have to go is to go up.
1: And in the UAE, tech giant Microsoft is also betting big.
2: Let's talk about what gives the UAE a competitive edge. I mean, is it the regulatory environment around AI? Is it the fact that there's major investment in data centers? What gives it sort of a competitive edge relative to other places in the world?
3: We see three critical pillars. Pillar around technology and digital infrastructure and abundance of energy. Second pillar around talent and the investment in talent and capability that can turn this ambition into reality and execution. And the third and super critical pillar is trust, where you have the set of policies that can enable people to trust using AI and turning and utilizing these outcomes in day-to-day life. There are more than 1,200 government services that you use on a daily basis. Actually, you interact with AI from the moment you land at the airport in UAE.
1: But as Microsoft continues to invest on the ground with a $15.2 billion investment plan already underway in the UAE through 2029, the industry is already looking to what comes next.
2: So in terms of SpaceX, I wanted to ask you this question. I mean, they're betting big on orbital AI data centers. And they said the future of data centers lives in the sky, not on land. You're investing on land right now.
3: We're still thinking, in the land phase.
2: Are you not thinking big enough with Microsoft? What do you make of it?
3: I think that this talks about the pace of innovation, the pace of how things are moving very fast. Reality is this is a landscape that changes, honestly, by the week, not even the month. And I think we need people across the industry to keep pushing the frontier, because that's what will help us be able to advance AI and reach the outcomes that serve humanity.
2: And that's it for Marketplace Middle East. Take a look at our website for other stories we've covered on the program. You can log on to cnn.com/Marketplace Middle East. From me, Eleni Jarkos, I'll see you next time.

0: Artemis II space mission captured imaginations around the world. And in South Africa, a burgeoning space tech industry is rocketing upwards and playing an increasing role in the world's race into space. Take a look.
1: 3, 2, 1, and liftoff.
2: Space, it's the final frontier, and one that humans depend on more than they realize.
3: When we put on our Google Maps or withdraw from an ATM, without satellites, our life as we know it would come to a grinding halt. Ignition.
2: According to a 2016 report by the Space Foundation, the global space economy was worth $323 billion in 2015. In the 10 years since, it has nearly doubled.
3: The space industry globally generates more than $600 billion per year, and this number is anticipated to grow to over $1.5 trillion by 2035.
2: Africa is a rising star in the space tech universe. According to the publication Space in Africa, there are more than 300 active companies in space tech.
3: If we look at Africa, this number is approximately $25 billion per annum. And I would say that industry and government anticipate that about $1 billion of that continental estimate can be attributed to South African revenues.
2: The largest concentration of satellite engineering companies in South Africa is situated in the Western Cape.
4: When I started 20 years ago, there was only one space engineering company. Now we're talking about over 20 companies.
2: Jessie Ndaba is the co-founder of Astrophica, a South African small satellite manufacturer. She's also been a key player in shaping South Africa's policies in the space sector.
4: Looking at the needs of the African continent as a whole, I believe that as Africans, we know better what our needs are, which means we should also be in the forefront of developing these solutions.
2: South African companies have also emerged as leaders in small satellite development, targeting a share of the rapidly expanding global satellite market. Since launching 13 years ago, New Space Systems CEO Tania Lam says the company now has the largest commercial spacecraft component and subsystem manufacturing facility in Africa.
5: We have a few programs that we work with NASA as well as 17 other international space agencies. We export to more than 38 countries, 6 continents, and mainly North America, Europe, and Asia.
2: Most of their products are used in low orbit satellites.
5: Every satellite needs 4 things: guidance, navigation, control, and communication.

0: to the Farside mission, which will be 55 instruments, one representing each nation in Africa.
1: It's quietly driving its own growth and looking to take off for new horizons.
2: All right, coming up, we take a look at another South African company lifting off and headed for the skies.
3: CNN World Sport.
4: Non-stop action year-round.
5: I have a lot of things to give to the football.
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0: Welcome back. When it comes to using drones for deliveries, Africa has been at the forefront of testing, validating, and deploying this kind of technology. For South African company Cloudline, drones are just the beginning. We sat down with company CEO Spencer Horn to talk about the demand for aerial systems capable of heavier payloads and Africa's role in designing this next generation of tech. Take a look.
1: The idea for Cloudline as an autonomous airship came about in breaking through those range and payload limitations faced by other drone companies. We're operational right now here in our home market of South Africa, and we've also performed operations in some of our neighboring countries. However, we've just started with our first truly international overseas deployments, and we'll be coming up to Canada shortly to do some work in the natural gas industry. It's about putting these highly specialized systems, often too heavy to be carried by other drones, on board the aircraft and then capturing that data over large area scales. And if we think about the industries where that's most important and where we are seeing the most traction at the moment, for us that's come from energy, minerals, and infrastructure. Our energy infrastructure is crucial today, perhaps more so than ever. But a lot of this has been built a long time ago, and it requires consistent and high-frequency inspection in order to pick up on faults and to do preemptive maintenance. Where we're also seeing a pickup in this demand today is around AI and the perception layer. If we think about the fact that our modeling power and computing power is continually on the rise, the thing that becomes the bottleneck is actually the data capture that then feeds those models. I think the continent is an incredible place for us to grow a business like this for a few reasons. One is just the scale of opportunity. This is a place where we can plug real zero to one gaps and needs in ways that are incredibly meaningful to those who are impacted, but also really economically impactful. It also gives us the opportunity to be testing sometimes in some of the most trying environments, so we've got greater readiness to go out into the rest of the world. We can deal here with different types of climates, different levels of infrastructure, and you very often have a lot of multinational companies operating in Africa already, which gives us a foot in the door to their home markets. I think one of the biggest shifts we've witnessed over time is when we started out, I always got the sense that people expect this kind of tech to be built in, you know, the usual aerospace centers.

0: and then exporting that to the rest of the world. Most people have known that story always to take place the other way around, where we are consumers of tech that's been developed elsewhere. And I think this is exciting to us on the one hand, because it begins to shift the narrative of what can happen in Africa and the continent's role as we think about the global economy and technology at large. So it's very exciting to see us make that shift out of our home market and into export markets.
1: All right, that does it for this edition of Marketplace Africa. Remember, you keep up with us on social media and online as well. I'm Zain Asher. I'll see you next time in the Marketplace.

0: a warm tone with negotiators during those three-hour talks, but acknowledged that they will face a tall order. Earlier, he ordered Russia to stop striking the Ukrainian capital for 3 days to coincide with the envoy's visit. CNN's Julia Benbrook has more on Washington's diplomatic push and the challenges it faces.
1: Special envoys Steve Witkoff and Jared Kushner met at the Kremlin with Russian President Vladimir Putin on Saturday. We have reached out to the White House for more details on that, but we do know that the meetings lasted for roughly 3 hours and that the main area of focus was bringing this now years-long conflict to an end. Moscow is expected to be the first stop of this trip. Ukrainian President Vladimir Zelensky has confirmed that the two are expected

0: is now saying that he and his team have an idea for peace as these discussions take place. Take a listen.
1: No, we have an idea for peace. Look, I settled 8 wars. Most of them were supposed to be, in my opinion, more difficult than Russia-Ukraine. There's a personality problem in Russia-Ukraine. You have President Zelensky and President Putin. They truly hate each other. You know what hate is? They have serious hate.
0: Previous attempts at reaching a lasting agreement to end Russia's full-scale invasion of Ukraine stalled last winter after multiple rounds of talks mediated by the United States. Those talks failed to reach a breakthrough over topics including territory and security guarantees. Traveling with the president in New Jersey, Julia Benbrook, CNN.
2: Now to Iran, where yet another exchange of hostilities is threatening to expand the conflict beyond the Persian Gulf after the U.S. military says that it struck 3 Iranian crude oil tankers. This was on Saturday. Those attacks were retaliation for a ballistic missile attack aimed at 2 U.S. Navy warships. Now, Iran's Islamic Revolutionary Guard Corps is threatening to intensify strikes against the U.S. military vessels in the region. CNN's Eleni Jacobs joins us live from Dubai with the latest. Good morning to you, Eleni, first of all. I mean, it's extraordinary that just yesterday the White House was trying to downplay this war, and now the U.S. military is saying it struck 3 Iranian tankers. Why did they carry out this attack, Eleni, and how has Iran responded so far? Yeah.
3: Well, what we've seen is a major escalation in the maritime conflict, Selma. And importantly, what we're seeing here is this was in retaliation to ballistic missiles fired towards 2 U.S. Navy warships. No damage reported. All personnel are safe. But the United States then targets 3 Iranian tankers. I want to take you through all of these. The first, the Downey, which was just off Harg Island. Harg Island accounts for 90% of Iran's oil exports. That was disabled. The crew, according to Iranian state media, evacuated safely. The second, the Downey, and you can see very precise targeting here on this tanker as well. The crew evacuating, and importantly, this one disabled. Now, I want to talk about the Kylo. The Kylo was in the Gulf of Oman. This initially was disabled, according to CENTCOM. And then a few hours ago, CENTCOM releasing very dramatic footage of the Kylo sinking. This is a tanker as well. It was not laden with any crude, which is important, but you can see it there sinking. And this, of course, is, you know, creating quite a few concerns in terms of the new policy by the United States, a ship for a ship, a tanker for a tanker. The U.S. Defense Secretary Pete Hegseth posting on X, he says, it is simple. If Iran shoots at U.S. ships, we will destroy and sink their oil tankers. And they have to, all they have to do is stop shooting at U.S. Navy. Iran's oil tanker fleet is defenseless. Iran has no navy or air force. Our planes, ships and subs can strike them all. Now, Iran's foreign minister strongly condemning the U.S. actions. And that's in a statement on Saturday, calling the attacks illegal as well as aggressive and saying it's a clear violation of the UN Charter. Now, speaking to Maersk, which is a marine services company, they say that this has now escalated the risk threat in the waterways to extreme. And that is because of the new policy of a ship for a ship. And they explain it this way. They basically say that what we're seeing is the importance of the ship for ship, the whatever we see, it could further trigger more strikes against Iranian vessels. Iran will then start targeting merchant vessels even further that are linked to the United States or even escorted and assisted to get through the Strait of Hormuz. And importantly, this could escalate things further. Now, ship owners are basically advised to proceed with caution in transiting the Strait of Hormuz because it seems that the rules of engagement have now changed. We have not seen a response by Iran as yet, but they have promised to do so. Salma.
2: Eleni Jokos there in Dubai with the latest for us. And very important to note here that negotiations have essentially stalled, which is why the fears of escalation are ever higher. Thank you so much. The U.S. ambassador to Israel says violent settlers in the West Bank are damaging the country's reputation. Mike Huckabee's comments came during his visit to the occupied territory this weekend as he addressed those mounting attacks against Palestinians. Our Jeremy Diamond has the latest.
4: amid a sharp rise in Israeli settler attacks.

Here in the occupied West Bank, the U.S. ambassador to Israel, Mike Huckabee, came to this Palestinian-American home to meet with local residents and hear their stories of the violence that they have been facing. I'm here in Turmus Aya, a community, a Palestinian community, where about 80% of residents also have American citizenship. And the U.S. ambassador heard firsthand from some of those residents about individuals who've been killed, homes that have been burned in Israeli settler attacks. The U.S. ambassador, he has criticized Israeli settler attacks, condemned them as terrorist and criminal acts. But at the same time, he also supports Israeli settlement activity in the West Bank at large. I pressed the U.S. ambassador on why, if he believes that these settler attacks need to be brought to an

0: Well, I don't have the right to demand anything. I'm certainly requesting.
1: But many of the Palestinian American residents here didn't really buy the ambassador's explanation, nor did they come away convinced that anything is really going to change in terms of these settler attacks following the ambassador's visit.
2: United States does have the power to pressure Israel to at least arrest these settlers, which are known to the authorities. They can identify them one by one, arrest them if they want to. We think we touched his heart, and I think if it were in his power, he would try to do something.
1: The situation here in the West Bank is truly getting worse by the day. The United Nations is recording an average of 6 Israeli settler attacks a day on Palestinian communities here. More than 1,000 Palestinians have been injured so far this year in settler attacks, and at least 23 Palestinians killed by those same attacks. Jeremy Diamond, CNN, Turmus Aya, the West Bank.
3: It is now day 11 since those devastating floods buried entire communities along the border between Nepal and China. But thousands of families are still on edge, not knowing if their missing loved ones are dead or alive. Their hopes grew after 2 more people were rescued on Saturday. This included a Chinese man who was trapped inside a flooded tunnel. He now says he was actually able to see the flashlights of rescuers for days, but they simply could not hear his cries for help. The other survivor is a 63-year-old Nepali woman who was stranded in the wreckage of a 4-story building. Officials say that her family had already begun preparing her funeral. She suffered a severe leg injury and will soon undergo surgery, but close to 1,400 other people are confirmed dead so far, and more than 5,000 are still missing. Nepali officials are now asking for DNA samples from relatives of hydropower workers who are still unaccounted for. Officials say that rescue efforts will continue for at least a few more days. CNN is working to bring you a better picture of the sheer scale of the devastation. Right now, our Simone McCarthy is on the Chinese side of the border on a very rare trip that was organized by the government. Now, we want to maintain that CNN maintains full editorial control of the coverage, but this is what she witnessed so far.
4: CNN has just reached the disaster zone on the China side of the China-Nepal border after devastating flooding and landslides hit that area late last month. We're part of a group of just a handful of foreign media that have been given access into this area. Now, driving in here, the road is completely destroyed. For the past couple of miles leading in, there's gravel coating the road. We see emergency workers lining this area, a lot of heavy machinery trying to rebuild the road. Clearly, the barriers that were once separating this road from this river, which is quite raging right now, were washed away. And so there's these temporary barriers here all lining back on the road. Now, getting access into this area where we're headed next, the Jirong port, which was a hard hit land border crossing, basically the first place to have impact from that landslide and flooding, was incredibly difficult.

0: devuelvan. Te estoy ayer buscando, no me devuelven. Hasta ahorita no me devuelven, señor pediatrista. Por favor, devuelven. Mi hijo, devuélvanme, por favor.
1: A Greek fighter jet has crashed during a popular air show near Athens. Officials say that two pilots were killed. Now, a huge plume of smoke marked the crash site on Saturday. The F-4 Phantom was apparently making a turn just a few meters above the ground before it went down and erupted into a fireball, as you can see there. Messages on loudspeakers urged spectators to leave the area. There were no reports of injuries. 11 firefighting aircraft and helicopters were called in when the flames from the crash spread into a wooded area nearby. You can see them there. The jet was participating in the annual Athens Flying Week, which attracts military and civilian aviation teams from dozens of countries. We have so much more news for you to come here on CNN Newsroom, including Germans heading to the polls for a crucial state election that could put the far-right AfD party in power. The details are just ahead.
2: In every corner of Africa,

0: now facing deportation to a nation where she has no ties or support. The young woman fled Iran after converting to Christianity and says she could face serious threats if she returned to her home country. But as CNN's Rafael Romo explains, being dropped off in the Central African Republic is also very terrifying.
1: The detained Iranian woman

Voting is now underway in key regional races in eastern Germany that could put the far right in charge of a state government. This would be the first time since World War II. The Alternative for Germany party is seeking a win in the eastern state of Sachsen-Anhalt. It faced hurdles to more mainstream success, including being blacklisted by a so-called firewall agreement by all the other parties to keep it out of power. But AfD could get around that if it wins an outright majority. Early results are expected shortly after polls close later today. And here in England, hundreds of masked anti-immigration protesters blocked roads that were leading to Britain's busiest ferry port in Dover, England. The far-right demonstration on Saturday caused a six-kilometer-long traffic jam. The protesters were chanting, "Stop the boats." This is a slogan that refers to migrants that are crossing the English Channel. The British government condemned the disruption, saying it went, quote, well beyond peaceful protests. Access to the port of Dover has since been restored. Now to the U.S., where a 21-year-old Iranian woman has been detained by immigration officials for more than a year. She is

0: Trump. Voting is now underway in key regional races in eastern Germany that could put the far right in charge of a state government. This would be the first time since World War II. The Alternative for Germany party is seeking a win in the eastern state of Sachsen-Anhalt. It faced hurdles to more mainstream success, including being blacklisted by a so-called firewall agreement by all the other parties to keep it out of power. But AfD could get around that if it wins an outright majority. Early results are expected shortly after polls close later today. And here in England, hundreds of masked anti-immigration protesters blocked roads that were leading to Britain's busiest ferry port in Dover, England. The far-right demonstration on Saturday caused a six-kilometer-long traffic jam. The protesters were chanting, "Stop the boats." This is a slogan that refers to migrants that are crossing the English Channel. The British government condemned the disruption, saying it went, quote, well beyond peaceful protests. Access to the port of Dover has since been restored. Now to the U.S., where a 21-year-old Iranian woman has been detained by immigration officials for more than a year. She is now facing deportation to a nation where she has no ties or support. The young woman fled Iran after converting to Christianity and says she could face serious threats if she returned to her home country. But as CNN's Rafael Romo explains, being dropped off in the Central African Republic is also very terrifying.
1: The detained Iranian woman asked CNN not to reveal her name out of fear that her family in her home country may face persecution, and also because she's afraid that she may face retribution from immigration authorities here in the U.S. According to her attorney, the 21-year-old woman has been held for 14 months by Immigration and Customs Enforcement at the Stewart, stating that the U.S. Department of Homeland Security intends to deport her to the Central African Republic, a war-torn country she has no ties to. I don't know from where the order came that they needed to send me to the Central African Republic, and I had to sign a paper, the Iranian woman told me, over.

0: 21-year-old Iranian woman has been detained by immigration officials for more than a year. She is now facing deportation to a nation where she has no ties or support. The young woman fled Iran after converting to Christianity and says she could face serious threats if she returned to her home country. But as CNN's Rafael Romo explains, being dropped off in the Central African Republic is also very terrifying.
1: The detained Iranian woman asked CNN not to reveal her name out of fear that her family in her home country may face persecution, and also because she's afraid that she may face retribution from immigration authorities here in the U.S. According to her attorney, the 21-year-old woman has been held for 14 months by Immigration and Customs Enforcement at the Stewart Detention Center in Lumpkin, Georgia, located south of Atlanta. Last month, she received a document stating that the U.S. Department of Homeland Security intends to deport her to the Central African Republic, a war-torn country she has no ties to. I don't know from where the order came that they needed to send me to the Central African Republic, and I had to sign a paper, the Iranian woman told me over the phone. And I was so shocked, I was scared, and I kept telling them that I wouldn't know what to do in that country. This is making me crazy, she said. Her attorney, Martin Rosenbluth, told me his client entered the country legally through the Mexican border in 2024, but won what is known as a withholding of removal case, which used to mean she could stay in the country. Rosenbluth also told me her arrest at her apartment here in Atlanta in June of last year was completely unnecessary because she had been fully compliant with immigration authorities.
2: They handcuffed her, they shackled her, and they took her to the Stewart Detention Center in Lumpkin, Georgia. And there was no need for it. She was fully cooperating. And she's 20 years old. I mean, she's a child. She's a kid. And they arrested her in this brutal manner and took her to the Stewart Detention Center.
3: Did she have a criminal background?
2: No, sir. Nothing at all. And again, I've said this, but I mean, she was fully cooperating with ICE. She was doing everything she was supposed to.
1: During our telephone interview, I asked the Iranian woman why she fled Iran in the first place, and she told me the following, quote, "I left Iran because I converted to Christianity. I was born a Muslim and I converted to Christianity, and we had some problems with the IRGC, the Islamic Revolutionary Guard Corps, so I had to leave the country."
2: She converted to Christianity from Islam, and in Iran, that is a death sentence. She came here because she didn't have any choice. I mean, she came to guard.
1: Rosenbluth said they are trying to block ICE from sending her to the Central African Republic, even though she won her asylum case and proved it was unsafe for her to go back to Iran. In a statement, the Department of Homeland Security told CNN the following. If an illegal alien chooses to file a claim in court refusing to go to their home country, we are required by law to find a safe and secure nation for them to go to. To be clear, a pending application does not confer legal status in the United States. According to Rosenbluth, an immigration judge has granted a stay of removal and a motion to reconsider, which means his client cannot be deported before September 17, when she's scheduled to have a hearing. Rafael Romo, CNN, Atlanta.
0: A powerful Category 4 hurricane is turning towards Hawaii, where a state of emergency is now in effect. Hurricane Lowell has been fluctuating between a Category 4 and 5 storm. On Saturday, its winds reached up to 150 miles an hour. That's about 250 kilometers an hour. Now, it is expected to turn north in the coming hours, putting Hawaii's western islands in its potential path early this week. Our meteorologist, Allison Chinchar, has this forecast for us.
4: It feels like deja vu all over again, talking about yet again another system that could impact Hawaii. This is Hurricane Lowell. It is well south of the islands right now, but it's expected to make that sharp turn to the right or the north and bringing impacts to the islands here in about the next 24 to 36 hours. Now, we mentioned the deja vu factor here because this is the third storm in just as many weeks. Now, we had Lala that came first. That was the one that brought very heavy rainfall across the big island. Some flooding, high surf occurred with that. The second one was Moke. This one stayed a little bit farther south of the islands and then just kind of continued its trek out to the west. Lowell is taking a similar path up to now, but we expect the storm to continue to slide off to the north once it makes that rightward turn. Now, the real question is how quickly

Does it make that turn? That's really what's going to be the biggest factor in how much of an impact the western islands of Hawaii end up getting from this particular storm. Now, the reason why we've had so many storms back to back is because of the extremely warm temperatures that are in the Pacific. Now, we've already started to see the impacts from El Nino across this region, warming those waters even more. But as more and more storms kind of come through here, we all know warm water is fuel for hurricanes and tropical systems, and that's why we continue to see a lot of these storms continue to develop. Now, this particular one, more of the models are finally starting to come into a little bit better agreement with this particular storm about when it's going to make that sharp turn off to the right or north, and really kind of mainly focus over the extreme western portion of Hawaii. Now, this doesn't mean they won't get any impacts. In fact, Kauai and much of Kauai County is still expected to have some heavy rainfall, very high surf, and the potential for some mudslides

0: We've already started to see the impacts from El Nino across this region, warming those waters even more. But as more and more storms kind of come through here, we all know warm water is fuel for hurricanes and tropical systems. And that's why we continue to see a lot of these storms continue to develop. Now, this particular one, more of the models are finally starting to come into a little bit better agreement with this particular storm about when it's going to make that sharp turn off to the right or north, and really kind of mainly focus over the extreme western portion of Hawaii. Now, this doesn't mean they won't get any impacts. In fact, Kauai and much of Kauai County is still expected to have some heavy rainfall, very high surf, and the potential for some mudslides and landslides.
1: Thank you so much for watching. I'm Salma Abdulaziz. Quest's World of Wonder is up next.

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1: I'm Richard Quest.
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1: I love travelling the world.
3: Oh, that is very good.
1: And I'm not done yet. It's time to embrace new adventures.
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1: Seize the moments.
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1: In the

0: Good morning, team. Good night's sleep. Nice shower and a bit of breakfast.
1: Fueled up and ready to continue our epic American road trip along Route 66, which stretches from Chicago, Illinois, all the way to the west coast of California. We are celebrating the route's centenary. Beau, Holly, Jackie, and I are driving nearly 4,000 kilometers in only 9 days. We've already covered a lot of ground.
2: Yay!
1: Made some new friends.
3: Are you obsessed with Route 66?
4: I guess it's taken over my life.
1: Tried a few new things.
5: We have Richard and Beau attempting our 72-ounce steak challenge!
1: And of course, the rules of the road. Stick to the original route as closely as possible. Share the driving. 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And we're allowed one big detour to see something truly extraordinary. Onwards we push with so much more to see.
3: By the time we've reached New Mexico, heading into Arizona, you can really tell the landscape's changed dramatically. In the American Southwest, rocks galore. There are many places where Route 66 has been subsumed into the interstate. This is one of them, so there's no parallel road.
1: Route 66 was officially decertified in 1985, when the last bit of Interstate 40 was completed. While a lot of small towns like these were bypassed. Today, in Tucumcari, New Mexico, the glow from the classic blue Swallow Motel shows those that survived.

0: arrived. You heard the old saying, Tucumcari tonight. That was an advertising slogan for Tucumcari. Tucumcari tonight. Let it be your destination for the evening. How did you differentiate yourself from the other 3,500 rooms that are in town? You attract them by remaining old.
1: Well, it's beautiful. In fact, the whole frontage speaks to something completely magnificent about a different time of travel. I love this sign, 100% refrigerated air.
0: We're still using original neon. In the days of LED, I'd be a fool if I changed it now. Of course, we have 1950s furnishings.
1: It's not about getting from A to B per se. It's about heritage tourism. And people want to experience.
0: They want to experience a different time in travel. When you pulled off the road, look for a vacancy light. I mean, that's the old mode of travel that we all wish for.
1: I can't think of the last time I was enticed to sit in a motel parking lot under the neon lights. I don't know quite what to make of it all.
2: It's rustic.
1: Route 66 and roadside oddities go hand in hand. How about this one in San Juan, New Mexico? The world's largest flip-flop. Not a claim I am aware that is heavily challenged.
2: Go on.
1: Please tell me I'm not sitting in a bathtub in a random town along Route 66 on a boiling hot summer's day. This is the true definition of somewhat weird and somehow wonderful. How are you deciding in the million and one places to stop, which ones to stop in?
3: Usually whenever we can meet people.
1: Ah, yeah. The secret of it all.
4: Just getting to experience the world.
1: And so push on through New Mexico to another classic hotel, this time rooted in Hollywood history. The El Rancho Hotel. Brilliant.

0: I don't know quite what to make of it all.
1: It's rustic.
0: Route 66 and roadside oddities go hand in hand. How about this one in San Juan, New Mexico? The world's largest flip-flop. Not a claim, I am aware, that is heavily challenged.
1: Go on.
0: Please tell me I'm not sitting in a bathtub in a random town along Route 66 on a boiling hot summer's day. This is the true definition of somewhat weird and somehow wonderful. How are you deciding in the million and one places to stop, which ones to stop in?
2: Usually whenever we can meet people.
0: Ah! Yeah. The secret of it all.
3: Just getting to experience the world.
0: And so push on through New Mexico to another classic hotel, this time rooted in Hollywood history. The El Rancho Hotel. Brilliant. So this place is famous because it was the motel where all the stars stayed when they were shooting the Western movies. Everyone. John Wayne, Katharine Hepburn, Spencer Tracy, Errol Flynn, Ronald Reagan, they all stayed here. Magnificent. Think of the history. The El Rancho Hotel was built in 1936, a few miles off Route 66 in Gallup, New Mexico. Now, where's that secret room upstairs?
4: Okay, so on this bookcase here, there is a book that you can pull forward.
0: Right.
4: And it will open to a secret room. Try a book, or two, or three.
0: So how's it open?
1: Oh, come on, we've got to find it.
0: There's not that many books. We've moved every book.
1: Just wrenched all the open.
0: It's time to get some help. Oh! It's that. We opened it, we didn't do it properly. Let's try that again.
1: Oh.
0: Ah!
1: How cool.
5: Riding through the western sky.
0: I love it. Love it. The El Rancho is one of those quintessential hotel experiences where you sleep amongst the stars along Route 66. A man's gotta do what a man's gotta do. Ah. Yes, sir, I'll go and get the coffee.

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1: New Mexico's been and gone, and now Arizona.
2: Oh, look at that. When you go out west, the views just get bigger, grander, more impressive.
1: Hang on. Did you see that? It's come to that point in our trip where we've decided to follow road rule number 4, a detour off Route 66 to see something truly

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1: New Mexico's been and gone, and now Arizona.
2: Oh, look at that. When you go out west, the views just get bigger, grander, more impressive.
1: Hang on. Did you see that? It's come to that point in our trip where we've decided to follow road rule number 4, a detour off Route 66 to see something truly spectacular.
3: Oh, look at this. I can feel my heart just, my whole stomach's just gone into sort of flutters.
1: The Grand Canyon.
4: Oh my gosh.
3: I get a bigger look at it. Every time you see it, it's just, it doesn't look real.
2: There was no debate about whether to take the detour from Route 66. The Grand Canyon wins every time.
1: One of the 7 natural wonders of the world. Its sheer depth and size, mind-boggling.
3: Brings a smile to the face. To be a part of all of this, to be in its presence, is so awe-inspiring.
1: The Colorado River began carving the Grand Canyon some 5 or 6 million years ago.

0: which is only yesterday, when you think the rocks at its core date back nearly 2 billion years. This is a perfect AI moment to create a nostalgic souvenir postcard. Create for me, please. Hang on, while it seems I've been leaning on my microphone pack, Gemini has been at work. The result.
1: Is it good?
0: Spectacular.
2: It's a nice little community, this, isn't it?
0: We roll into the town of Williams, Arizona for the evening, and lo, a surprise run-in with some of the wonderful people we've previously met along the way.
3: Oh, hey, guys! Hey! It's our friends!
0: This couple we first saw way back in Texas.
4: I hope we meet them again tomorrow.
0: Yeah. And now, settling in for the night.
2: That looks on. All right.
0: And the bonfire. Bondi Bow is on it.
5: How good is this, eh?
6: That's so cute.
0: I'm not a fan of camping, but they say this is glamping.
2: Here we go.
0: What a fuss about roasting a marshmallow on a stick.
2: You want a little bit of burn to give it a bit of a charcoaly taste. Just a little bit, but I'm never sure when it's ready.
7: You wanted that perfect golden brown.
0: Look at that.
2: Oh, they are perfect.
0: Traveling by RV is a different sort of camping. There's an elegance and yet comfy feeling. We are home away from home.

0: It is morning in Williams, Arizona.
1: All right, so I'm going to make some coffee because this one wants coffee.
2: Yes, the crew definitely wants coffee.
0: And Cafe Quest is open for business. I've brought along my own machine and my coffee pods.
2: You can still have the luxuries on the road.
1: Absolutely.
2: Wow, look at that.
1: Are you impressed or are you impressed?
2: It doesn't get any better than that, does it?
1: Right.
0: Maybe Cafe Quest in another life.
1: Oh, it's good. So that's the sewer. Let's get the hoses out first.
0: We've been on the road for a week. There's two of them. And I've now generously offered to do the task everyone else seems to be avoiding.
1: Wait a minute, there we are. There.
0: Indeed, it is time to empty our tanks.
2: Yeah, there you go. Good connection.
1: Do we all agree that this is now connected?
3: Yeah. I have not inspected. Does Jackie think so?
4: It looks like it. When you pull on it, it's going to go anywhere.
3: Bo?
2: Go on, pull the lever. Just do it.
1: Right, that's done. Okay. Locked and closed. There we go. Done.
0: Bertha is now all freshened up, and we are late, racing against time as the storm clouds come rolling in.
1: It's not always sunshine on Route 66, and when the rain arrives, the storms, it really does it with a vengeance. This stretch of historic old Route 66 from Seligman to Kingsman is the longest stretch of the original road.
0: In 1987, Angel Delgadillo led the charge to create the first Route 66 association after the interstate opened and everything came to a stop. Soon, a whole new industry of tourism

0: population 20.
1: In its heyday, Roy's Cafe was a popular stop for motorists wanting to fuel up, relax, and grab a bite to eat.
2: I can only imagine what it was like in the 30s or 40s.
1: Coming across
2: the desert.
1: I'd pay good money.
2: And you finally see lights of this little town down the road.
1: Then when that interstate was built, the town dried up almost overnight. Until, that is, 2005, when the late Albert Acura bought Amboy and had a vision to restore it as an oasis in the desert. Is this as it was when it closed?
2: This is as it was when it was closed. This was the hotel lobby. So it's called Googie architecture. And what Googie architecture is, it's deliberately nothing is square. Every wall is at an odd angle or triangle, trapezoid, something.
1: There are still cabins and a post office, even a church.
3: What's your timescale for the next stage of its development?
2: If we get water this year, I think that we can have those cabins rentable in the next year. It'll be a unique place where you can come stay in an original 1950s cabin and feel what it felt like to come here and see a neon sign in the middle of the Mojave.
1: In the comfort of Bertha, I see how these ghost towns, Oatman and Amboy and the like, they are windows to the past. And it only takes one person with a vision to open that window and keep the American heritage dream alive.
4: Connections across Africa are reshaping

0: We have been true to our mission. We have followed the Mother Road, and California is our reward.
1: I love a diner.
2: Good. A diner's where people live. People come in. They've been coming here for 30 or 40 years. My menu hasn't changed.
1: And it is homemade, I hope.
2: Of course it is. I'm 78, and I do forget things, but I won't lie to you.
0: We're at Peggy Sue's Diner, and this is the eponymous Peggy Sue. In 1987, Peggy and her husband took a leap of faith and restored this original 50s roadside diner.
1: What would you say is the essence of a diner? Good food, but it's more than that, isn't it?
2: You have to have a little bit of personality in the diner.
0: Peggy Sue has it in spades.

0: Come on, Bertha. There it is. We've made it. The West Coast, the Pacific Ocean. I'm like a kid with a toy.
1: Santa Monica, California. And the end of Route 66. For all of us, there is this most wonderful sense of achievement. The experience of seeing so much of this beautiful country. Of driving through sweeping vistas. And embracing the unique, the delightful, the plainly odd. Meeting those new friends. We have travelled Route 66 in the great comfort of Bertha. Even so, we've got an insight into what it must have been like for those earlier true go-westers.
0: The Santa Monica Pier, the end of Route 66. 9 days, 8 states, 1 journey. And the one thing I've learned as we've made our way across America is Route 66 is so much more than just the asphalt and the concrete. It represents the hopes and dreams of Americans on the move heading west. And you'll want to come here and experience the Mother Road all for yourself, because when you get out and meet the people, you realize Route 66 driving through a world of wonder.
2: The world's best automakers only choose the best.

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1: Hello and welcome. I'm Salma Abdulaziz in London. Let's go straight to those headlines. President Trump's special envoy and his son-in-law are headed for their first trip to Kyiv since the conflict began, after discussing ways to end the war with Russian President Vladimir Putin. There is more escalation in the Gulf as the U.S. hits three Iranian oil tankers in retaliation for Tehran's attacks on U.S. warships. And CNN gets very rare access to an area along the Nepal-China border to see firsthand what is left after those devastating landslides and floods.
2: Live from London, this is CNN Newsroom with Salma Abdulaziz.
1: It has now been 11 days since devastating floods buried entire communities along the border between Nepal and China. But thousands of families are still on edge, not knowing if their missing loved ones are dead or alive. On the Chinese side of the border, authorities say at least 31 people were killed in the flooding and around 531 are missing. Right now, CNN is on a very rare government-organized reporting trip to that area, accompanied by Chinese officials. Now, we do want to note that CNN still maintains full editorial control of the coverage. CNN's Simone McCarthy joins us from the Tibet region to give us a sense of what the devastation is like there so far. Simone, it is so wonderful to have you on with us this morning. This is an extremely rare trip with some very exclusive access that you're getting here to a part of Tibet that has been devastated by these floods. Just give me a sense of what you're seeing there.
3: Absolutely, Salma. So, I mean, we've all, I think, seen that video of just a wall of water that washed over a five-story border point crossing on the Tibet side of the China.

0: bustling port. And that's, I mean, walking around, we're basically sinking into it. There's excavators working behind me trying to get through that and hopefully get more answers. So that's really what we've seen here today on the ground with this access that CNN has been able to get into this area that there still remains so many questions about.
1: And Simone, you're absolutely right. When I'm looking at where you're standing, I would never be able to tell that that is anything other than what looks like right now a construction zone, a construction site. I can see that there are, of course, still concerns with you having that hard hat on. Now, we do know, according to reporting, that more than 530 people are unaccounted for potentially in that area. Do you have any sense of those men behind you, what the rescue efforts are like that they're carrying out? Is there specific areas? Is there specific villages? Is there specific homes? Can you give us any more details about their work?
0: Yeah, so I mean, no survivors have been found at this area so far. And so I think it's safe to say that a lot of what the effort are focused on now is really recovery and trying to get more information, you know, which is the question that many families have, trying to get more information about loved ones that they believe were at this area. The last time that we've had an update about the official numbers of how many people are missing, how many people have been confirmed dead, was on Friday. So we're anxiously awaiting more information about that. CNN will actually be attending a meeting with local officials here in the Dirangport area later today. So we're going to put some of those questions to officials. We have been speaking with rescue workers on the ground. Many of them are focused on the day-to-day efforts of just clearing, I shouldn't say day-to-day, but the kind of imperative daily effort right now, the essential effort of clearing out some of this area, trying to excavate, essentially. And so that's the work that we're seeing here now. But you're absolutely right that there's a lot more information that we're hoping to learn.
1: Simone McCarthy in Dirangport, what was once a bustling area, as you described it, now buried under

0: few, first of all. Thank you so much for being on with us, because sometimes when you get these statements, it is very difficult to read between the lines, right? Useful, important, a three-hour meeting, very positive signs. But we've seen this in the past, and ultimately, attempts to negotiate a deal with the Kremlin have demonstrated either a lack of willingness or a lack of ability to reach an agreement. Has that changed? Is there now an impetus for President Putin to end this war, or is the Kremlin just buying time here?
1: Hello, great to be with you again. And you're absolutely right. We've seen like a year and a half of this negotiating process between the Trump administration and Putin. We saw a summit about a year ago, and we saw multiple visits by Witkoff and Kushner, and very little has changed. If you look at a lot of signs that were available before this visit, you actually could see that Russian rhetoric has been significantly hardening. There was no change in the public inclination for compromise. Moreover, Putin has been doubling down, and a lot of his officials have been doubling down on the call to take militarily control of the remaining areas of Donbas and so on. So no signs of easing here. Very low expectations in this regard. The only new phenomenon here is that Witkoff and Kushner will be visiting Kiev. But if we look at the positions of both sides, Russia and Ukraine, we see that they are as much worlds apart as ever. The war is escalating, hardening with multiple deep strikes on each other's territory. So in the real world, besides this closed door talks, very little room seen for compromise.
0: So you describe the two sides as worlds apart. You say that their positions are deepening and hardening. But at the same time, there are things that have changed, right? Ukraine is striking deeper and deeper inside Russia, right into the heart of Moscow. It is hitting Wildberries facilities. You have that economic pressure, of course, through the sanctions. Is any of this enough to create pressure on the Kremlin to even shift its position a little bit or consider this proposal that is coming forward from Kushner and Witkoff?
1: True again. The pressure is mounting on Putin. The economic situation is very dire. We are at zero regarding GDP and output growth after 7 months. And that despite of a major commodity export windfall caused by the Iran war. So we would have been in a recession if not for that. One of the indicators that is really worrisome is that fixed investment is down 10%

0: here. And that's, I think, of course, where the red lines come in if any peace deal were negotiated. What are those red lines? What would he demand? What pressure would he try to put on Kyiv? And what message are they now carrying, those envoys, through President Putin?
1: I think Putin made it very clear that he wants Ukraine to cede more territory, particularly this militarily very important fortress belt in Donbas, which Ukraine has been preparing for defending for over a decade and defending quite effectively. Russia is barely advancing with a lot of losses. So this fortress belt means a lot. The unfortunate thing is that the Trump administration, including Witkoff and Kushner, seem to view this war as a conflict about some bits and pieces of territory, which means that it's very likely that in their ideas of compromise, whatever that can be, they would come back to the idea that Ukraine still cedes some square kilometers, some area of territory to Russia. This war is not about territory. It's about reasserting Russia's influence as a dominant military power in Europe. That means any territorial concessions would only fuel these ambitions further. But it seems not to be understood by the Trump administration folks, by Witkoff and Kushner. They just simply not getting it. So this is why really very little room for compromise in this time around.
0: Vladimir Milov in Lithuania on attempts to restart talks between Ukraine and Russia, with a very realist view there, saying that there is very little room for agreement. Thank you so much for that take.
1: Thank you.
0: The latest exchange of hostilities between the U.S. and Iran is threatening to expand that conflict well beyond the Persian Gulf. This is after the U.S. military says that its forces struck three Iranian crude oil carriers on Saturday. Now, those attacks were retaliation for a ballistic missile attack aimed at two American Navy warships. Now, Iran's Islamic Revolutionary Guard Corps is threatening to intensify strikes against U.S. military vessels in the region. CNN's Eleni Jokos joins us now live from Dubai with the latest. Eleni, so good to have you on. A day after we heard President Trump trying to downplay this conflict. Now, what are we hearing from CENTCOM about these very serious strikes in a very critical region here?
2: Yeah, exactly. And, you know, what we've been seeing is this major escalation in maritime conflict, one which we've seen since the start of the war, because Iran has consistently been striking vessels and merchant ships. But things have changed. The rules of engagement towards two U.S. Navy warships, CENTCOM responding, retaliating against three Iranian tankers, which they say are part of the Shadow Fleet. I want to take you through all of these. The first, the Downey, which was just anchored off Kharg Island. That vessel disabled and, according to Iranian state media, all crew evacuated. The second, the Stark One, which was near Yask Island, which is past the Strait of Hormuz on the other side, that also disabled, all crew being able to evacuate safely. Now, I want to talk to you about the Kylo, because CENTCOM released video of not only the strike, but then a few hours ago of the vessel actually sinking. And CENTCOM says that this vessel is going to join the other Iranian Navy that is at the bottom of the sea. Now, this is a crude tanker, but it was not laden with any oil. And of course, you can see the damage there. We also know that Secretary of Defense Pete Hegseth has reiterated the United States stance, and he posted this on X. He says, it's simple. If Iran chooses or shoots at U.S. ships, we will destroy and sink their oil tankers. All they have to do is to stop shooting at U.S. Navy. Iran's oil tanker fleet is defenseless. Iran has no Navy or Air Force. Our planes, ships, and subs can strike them all. Iran responding to that, saying that the strikes on these three vessels are illegal, aggressive, and a clear violation of U.N. Charter. And also they emphasize that they are going to respond strongly to any attack. Now, in terms of the assessment, in terms of the risk assessment, in not only the Strait of Hormuz, the Persian Gulf, the Omani Gulf as well, is that the ship-for-ship attack. So you've got Iran targeting vessels, the United States saying it's going to target vessels in response linked to Iran. Then that poses the risk of Iran further targeting other merchant vessels, potentially that have links to the United States, that are guided through the Strait of Hormuz by the United States, and that could cause another issue. Now, in the meantime, in terms of the backdrop of all of this, we know that Iran's foreign minister Abbas Araghchi was on a call with his counterparts in Turkey as well as Saudi Arabia. Turkey has been positioning itself as a key mediator and potential back channel to the United States as the U.S. is trying to inflict maximum economic pain on Iran. And in fact, the U.S. sanctioned a Turkish bank that was allegedly assisting Iran to clear some of its oil revenue. The pressure is absolutely mounting. It's not only happening, on the diplomatic front, but also on the Strait of Hormuz, but also what we're seeing, Salma, feeding through into oil prices, as there's a big concern that you'll see shippers reticent once again to make the transit.
0: Pressure is mounting. Strikes are

to the United States as the U.S. is trying to inflict maximum economic pain on Iran. And in fact, the U.S. sanctioned a Turkish bank that was allegedly assisting Iran to clear some of its oil revenue. The pressure is absolutely mounting. It's not only happening, you know, on the

0: some of its oil revenue. The pressure is absolutely mounting. It's not only happening, on the diplomatic front, but also on the Strait of Hormuz, but also what we're seeing, Salma, feeding through into oil prices, as there's a big concern that you'll see shippers reticent once again to make the transit.
1: Pressure is mounting as strikes are escalating. Arlene Jokos there bringing you the latest on the Iran conflict from Dubai. Thank you so much. A powerful Category 4 hurricane is now churning towards Hawaii, where a state of emergency is in effect. It is the third major hurricane to threaten the state in just as many weeks. Hurricane Lowell has been fluctuating between a Category 4 and a Category 5 storm. On Saturday, its winds reached up to 150 miles an hour. That's about 240 kilometers an hour. Lowell is expected to turn north in the coming hours, putting Hawaii's western islands in its potential path early this week. But forecasters warn that path is subject to change even without a direct hit on Hawaii. Residents should expect dangerous surf, coastal flooding, and rip currents as soon as this weekend. People are being told to prepare for possible utility outages. Now, we have so much more news to come here on CNN, including an emergency appeal for aid as flooding survivors in Nepal may face food shortages and need a place to live.
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1: Let's go back to our top story in Nepal and China, where rescuers are scrambling to find more survivors from a devastating flood that occurred nearly 11 days ago now. A new UN report says that some 35,000 people in the affected areas need a place to live, and more than 40,000 survivors could face food shortages. To help them get through this, the UN is appealing for close to $50 million in emergency aid. To discuss that, we are now joined by one of the authors of that report. Lida Peters-Yaya is the UN resident coordinator in Nepal. She joins us live from Kathmandu. Thank you so much for being on with us in what I'm sure is an extremely difficult and stressful time for you. We understand this flash appeal only made just a couple of days ago by the UN and its partners, seeking nearly $50 million, as we just reported, in emergency funding. Could you start by explaining to our viewers, where will that money go? Who does it help? How does it help them? And what happens if the pledge falls short?
2: Okay, good morning, Salma, and thank you very much for having me. I appreciate it. So by the floods. So what the money will do, hopefully will mobilize it. And thank you for having me too. So we will buy with it food, like you mentioned. We'll buy with it equipment for water. We'll buy health supplies, medicine, equipment. We will also provide mobile energy lights, which to enable people to have electricity. We will repair the water system. We will provide some cash when it's ever it's possible. So this is how the money will be used. We will provide protection. We will set up center, which I visited yesterday. I was actually

0: You start by explaining to our viewers where will that money go? Who does it help? How does it help them? And what happens if the pledge falls short?
1: Okay, good morning, Salma, and thank you very much for having me. I appreciate it. So the money will go directly to the survivors, but also to the people affected by the floods. So what the money will do, hopefully will mobilize it, and thank you for having me too. So we will buy with it food, like you mentioned, we'll buy with it equipment for water, we'll buy health supplies, medicine, equipment. We will also provide mobile energy lights, which to enable people to have electricity. We will repair the water system. We will provide some cash when it's ever it's possible. So this is how the money will be used. We will provide protection. We will set up center, which I visited yesterday. I was actually back at the epicenter to see how aid was being delivered. So we are setting up, centers for children so they can play and they can have a resume life. We'll provide them with all the equipment that they've lost to go back to school. We will be also supporting. There's a lot of pregnant women. We expect about 5,000 women to deliver over the next few weeks. So we have to make sure that they will be able to deliver the baby with dignity. So those are some of the example of things we'll be doing. We will be removing. You have about 5,000 of death animals, so this is a big concern for us because this may lead to an outbreak of diseases, so we have to be very mindful of that. But also what this appeal is going to do is going to give hope. Yesterday when I was there, I saw the hope. I visited the one of the tunnel where the people were rescued, so there was a lot of joy, but there was also a lot of sadness. So what the appeal is going to do is going to provide psychosocial support to people. A lot of the people that I met, they lost their loved one, but also they lost their livelihood. A lot of the men who were working in those tunnels or in the guest houses, which were washed away, were, the family breadwinners. And so people are not only traumatized, but they are very worried about the future. So we really hope that this less than $15 million, we will be able to mobilize resources to help Nepal. Nepal is a poor country. And so therefore, collectively, as an international community, all effort must be made to support this country, which will start to heal, but also which will also need to rebuild. And so any support, any generous donation would really make a difference for the people in Nepal.
0: And it's so strong to hear about your experience going to the epicenter. Can you tell me what that was like very briefly, and if you have a story from one survivor even that you could share with us?
1: Yeah, so when I went to the epicenter just nearby, yeah, just a little bit down from the epicenter we visited, I met this young person, this young boy who explained me how he escaped. So he said he was in the class when he saw the wave, and he said he asked his schoolmate. He said, "Please, let's go. We have to run. We have to go fast, fast, fast, fast." And so this is what he's done. However, I heard another sad story. I met with the local authority, and he was so emotional. So I left with that. Actually, my whole journey was really, I was really sad. I met this local authority. He told me they were having a meeting. He was with 10 of his colleagues. They were sitting, and they were having, making planning for the community, how to improve the community. And he said when he saw, he was watching at the window, and he saw this wave coming, and he said he barely, And he said to his friend, "We must go, we must go." But unfortunately, he told me only him could survive. And this man was devastated despite this. Despite his sadness, he was able, he was organizing all the relief. I met with him. I saw he was in charge of everything. He stood up there for his people. So that was very, very touchy.
0: Lila Peters, the UN resident coordinator in Nepal, sharing the devastation, the heartbreak. So

0: Und natürlich werden wir auch.
1: And of course, we will also take on government responsibility with a simple majority. That is quite clear. And why is that? Because we in the AfD stick together. Because we simply do not have the same sort of situation as in the CDU. And because we know that our beautiful fatherland does not have much time left. That every day counts. It will take a long time to rebuild what they have been destroying here for over 20 or 30 years.
2: Here in England, hundreds of masked anti-immigration protesters blocked roads that were leading to Britain's busiest ferry port in Dover, England. The far-right demonstration, which took place on Saturday, caused a 6-kilometer-long traffic jam. You can see the masked men there. They were chanting, "Stop the boats." It's a slogan that refers to migrants crossing the English Channel. Now, the British government condemned the disruption, saying it went, quote, well beyond peaceful protest. Access to the port of Dover has since been restored. Now to the U.S., where a 21-year-old Iranian woman has been detained by immigration officials for more than a year. She is now facing deportation to a nation where she has no ties or support. The young woman fled Iran after converting to Christianity and says she could face serious threats if she returned to her home country. But as CNN's Rafael Romo explains, being dropped off in the Central African Republic is a very terrifying prospect as well.
3: The detained Iranian woman asked CNN not to reveal her name out of fear that her family in her home country may face persecution, and also because she's afraid that she may face retribution from immigration authorities here in the U.S. According to her attorney, the 21-year-old woman has been held for 14 months by Immigration and Customs Enforcement at the Stewart Detention Center in Lumpkin, Georgia, located south of Atlanta. Last month, she received a document stating that the U.S. Department of Homeland Security intends to deport her to the Central African Republic, a war-torn country she has no ties to. I don't know from where the order came that they needed to send me to the Central African Republic, and I had to sign a paper, the Iranian woman told me over the phone. And I was so shocked, I was scared, and I kept telling them that I wouldn't know what to do in that country. This is making me crazy, she said. Her attorney, Martin Rosenbluth, told me his client entered the country legally through the Mexican border in 2024, but won what is known as a withholding of removal case, which used to mean she could stay in the country. Rosenbluth also told me her arrest at her apartment here in Atlanta in June of last year was completely unnecessary because she had been fully compliant with immigration authorities.
4: They handcuffed her, they shackled her, and they took her to the Stewart Detention Center in Lumpkin, Georgia. And there was no need for it. She was fully cooperating. And she's 20 years old. I mean, she's a child. She's a kid. And they arrested her in this brutal manner and took her to the Stewart Detention Center.
5: Did she have a criminal background?
4: No, sir. Nothing at all. And again, I've said this, but I mean, she was fully cooperating with ICE. She was doing everything she was supposed to.
3: During our telephone interview, I asked the Iranian woman why she fled Iran in the first place, and she told me the following, quote, "I left Iran because I converted to Christianity. I was born a Muslim and I converted to Christianity, and we had some problems with the IRGC, the Islamic Revolutionary Guard Corps, so I had to leave the country."
4: She converted to Christianity from Islam, and in Iran, that is a death sentence. So, she came here because she didn't have any choice. I mean, she came here because she was in fear of her life, that she would be killed by the Iranian Revolutionary Guard.
3: Rosenbluth said they are trying to block ICE from sending her to the Central African Republic, even though she won her asylum case and proved it was unsafe for her to go back to Iran. In a statement, the Department of Homeland Security told CNN the following. If an illegal alien chooses to file a claim in court refusing to go to their home country, we are required by law to find a safe and secure nation for them to go to. To be clear, a pending application does not confer legal status in the United States. According to Rosenbluth, an immigration judge has granted a stay of removal and a motion to reconsider, which means his client cannot be deported before September 17, when she's scheduled to have a hearing. Rafael Romo, CNN, Atlanta.
2: The death toll from two explosions that rocked a Bolivian military base on Friday has now risen to 3 people, but it could get much worse. The defense ministry there reports that

14 people are missing and at least 81 others were injured, including two that are in serious condition. One of the blasts was so powerful, it sent shocked onlookers scattering. Take a look at this video. Said the base near the capital, La Paz, stored pyrotechnic material. However, the cause of the explosion is not yet known, and families of the missing soldiers are in distress and demanding answers. A Greek fighter jet has crashed during a popular air show. This is near Athens. Officials say that two pilots were killed. A huge plume of smoke marked the crash site on Saturday. You can see it in that video there. The F-4 Phantom was apparently making a turn. This is a few yards above the ground before it went down and erupted into a massive fireball. Messages on loudspeakers called on spectators to leave the area immediately. There were no reports of injuries among bystanders or residents. Firefighting aircraft and helicopters were called in quickly when flames from the crash spread into a nearby forest. The jet was participating in the annual Athens Flying Week, which attracts military and civilian aviation teams from dozens of countries. Coming up next on CNN Newsroom, Donald Trump's triumphal arc faces legal challenges, even as the president moves to get it built.

0: Weekend on CNN in association with Glow.
1: There is fresh controversy that is surrounding President Trump's triumphal arc. Opponents are seeking emergency court action after plans were announced to break ground within days, even though the project lacks congressional approval and necessary paperwork. Sunlin Sarfati has more.
2: That's pretty great, huh?
3: Without the usual approvals and still in legal limbo, the Trump administration is pushing forward to break ground on President Trump's triumphal arch.
2: I think we'll be the most beautiful in the world.
3: Announcing they will start excavating the ground to build the arch in the next 2 weeks.
2: The Arc de Triomphe would be the one that you would probably know in Paris. It's one of the most beautiful. It's a very similar size, slightly larger. We're doing, we have to do slightly larger.

0: There is fresh controversy that is surrounding President Trump's triumphal arc. Opponents are seeking emergency court action after plans were announced to break ground within days, even though the project lacks congressional approval and necessary paperwork. Sunlin Sarfati has more.
1: That's pretty great, huh?
2: Without the usual approvals and still in legal limbo, the Trump administration is pushing forward to break ground on President Trump's triumphal arch.
1: I think it will be the most beautiful in the world.
2: Announcing they will start excavating the ground to build the arch in the next 2 weeks.
1: The Arc de Triomphe would be the one that you would probably know in Paris. It's one of the most beautiful. It's a very similar size, slightly larger. We have to do slightly larger.
2: The proposed 250-foot arch planned for Memorial Circle between the Lincoln Memorial and Arlington Cemetery has not been approved by the National Capital Planning Commission, the last of the two agencies that need to review and approve the work. Nor has it gone through a full review necessary under the National Historical Preservation Act. The FAA's final aeronautical study, looking at the safety impact to the nearby airport, has also not been finished. And the project is still bogged down in the courts, with a veterans' rights group seeking a temporary restraining order Friday, saying the arch obstructs the view of D.C. from Arlington Cemetery.
1: You get a better view right over here.
2: All this comes after the administration scored a major victory for one of the president's other projects, the Supreme Court allowing the construction of President Trump's ballroom to move forward.
1: This will be the greatest military complex / ballroom anywhere in the world. There won't be anything like it.
2: That decision appearing to embolden the administration.
1: What I do best in life is build. I build buildings really well.
2: With Justice Department lawyers now using that ruling to make the case that other challenges to the president's construction projects should be dropped. Administration lawyers for the arch and for the president's desired championship golf course he once built in D.C. this week both requested the courts to dismiss each case.
1: This will be here long after we're gone. No matter what happens with the world, this is not moving.
2: Meantime, as the president pushes ahead with all these projects to remake Washington in his style and liking,
1: we weren't necessarily thrilled with the contractor.
2: His reflecting pool renovations continue to grow in cost. The administration hiring yet another new company to help clean and maintain the reflecting pool, adding another $2.7 million to a project that has already ballooned in cost to now over $16 million.
0: And staying with American infrastructure, part of the Kennedy Center ceiling collapsed on Friday. This was due to water damage.

0: In his style and liking.
1: We weren't necessarily thrilled with the contractor.
0: His reflecting pool renovations continue to grow in cost. The administration hiring yet another new company to help clean and maintain the reflecting pool, adding another $2.7 million to a project that has already ballooned in cost to now over $16 million.
2: And staying with American infrastructure, part of the Kennedy Center ceiling collapsed on Friday. This was due to water damage. Now, it forced the center's grand foyer to be closed temporarily. The damage is the latest setback for the historic performing arts institution in Washington, D.C. Its future has been under debate ever since President Donald Trump asserted control. Betsy Klein has the details for us.
3: Debris littered the iconic red carpet at the Kennedy Center's grand foyer after its ceiling partially collapsed from water damage. You can see that hole in the ceiling. According to an internal email, the main Kennedy Center building was closed to the public on Friday for safety issues, and the foyer itself will remain closed and restricted from all visits and non-essential access on Saturday. No one was injured, and CNN could not independently confirm how the ceiling collapsed. But the Kennedy Center team is pointing to this incident to underscore the Trump administration's arguments in court that there's a need for upgrades to this facility. Another example of the urgent need to close for renovation and revitalization, as our chairman, President Trump, has championed, the center's vice president for public relations, Roma Duravi, said in a statement. She added, "There's no justification for further delays in restoring America's cultural center." President Trump installed himself as chairman of the center's board last year, and on his watch, there have been sweeping changes to its leadership and programming, which led to major artists pulling out of planned events and slumping ticket sales. Earlier this year, Trump announced the center would close for about 2 years for renovations, and that was supposed to start in July until a federal judge blocked those plans, ruling that they were made unlawfully. But the Trump administration and the Kennedy Center board have continued to push back, and lawyers for the center even threatened to demolish the building if renovations aren't allowed, calling it unsafe and decrepit. The board also voted to once again add Trump's name back to the building.
2: Still to come this hour, Cubans are trying to adapt to rolling electricity blackouts and constant fuel shortages. How they are staying connected with the world during the U.S. oil blockade.

0: Cuba's energy crisis is not stopping social media influencers from posting content, even though electricity to power their equipment is extremely unreliable. CNN's Juan Carlos Lopez looks at some of the creative ways they're getting their message out there.
1: En Cuba esto es comida de rico, y te voy a demostrar por qué.
2: These are Cuban influencers.
3: Bueno, vamos a limpiarme.
2: In the middle of rolling blackouts that can last up to 23 hours per day, they still post their stories on platforms like Instagram. Not all live in Havana. This is Caraballo, a small town about an hour's drive from the capital, and where Dayan Marrero, a 22-year-old computer science major, lives and creates content. I was watching videos on Facebook one day, Dayan tells me, on retail groups here in Cuba. I came across someone who promoted an academy to learn how to create content, and at first I thought it was a scam because you had to pay a fee. And I said, this is a scam. But Dayan says it wasn't a scam after all. And he eventually ventured out on his own cell phone and a common cause: how to survive Cuba's energy crisis. The reel took off on Instagram. It's a DIY on how to make antennas to capture the elusive cell phone signal, getting close to 800,000 views. This is a handmade mobile base featured in Dayan's reel. It is becoming a common tool in rural homes in Cuba.
4: What Dayan has done and what he's promoted on his social media platforms is the ability to build your own antenna. And then you have to go inside and put your phone next to that base to be able to have signal. And you'll see around the rooftops here, a lot of people are installing these antennas to be able to communicate with the outside world.
2: As he gained more followers, Dayan started promoting products in great demand during the sweltering Cuban summer. Like these rechargeable fans, which he also

0: I know that you are planning to visit Kyiv after Moscow. In any case, regardless of what happens next, contacts of this kind are undoubtedly always beneficial. And of course, the quality of the mediation and the trust placed in those facilitating it are crucial. I would like to say that working with you is a comfortable experience for us, and we certainly place a high level of trust in you throughout this process.
1: Now, to coincide with the visit, President Putin did order Russia to stop hitting the Ukrainian capital for 3 days. Kyiv has been facing relentless attacks prior to that, including the strike on a warehouse that took place on Friday. Ukrainian President Volodymyr Zelensky says his country is also ready to pause its attacks on Moscow during the envoy's trip. The Kremlin's special envoy, Kirill Dmitriev, also met with Kushner and Witkoff in Russia. He hailed the trip as an important peacemaking visit. For more, we're joined now live from Kyiv by Oleksandr Moresko. He is the chair of the Foreign Affairs Committee in Ukraine's parliament. Thank you so much for joining us on such a key day, because, of course, we are expecting very shortly now to see Jared Kushner and Steve Witkoff in their first visit to Kyiv. And I really want to begin there. How significant is it that it is their first visit? What is it that President Zelensky is going to want them to see? And if I may ask, how is it that they have not visited Kyiv yet?
2: Thank you for having me. Yes, the upside in this story is that special envoys of President Trump finally, better late than never, finally they are coming to Kyiv to see for themselves what's going on. Because it's really suspicious when the representatives of President Trump have never been before to Kyiv and they don't know what's going on in Ukraine. Finally, they're coming, and hopefully they will see the damage, for example, done to Kyiv, maybe to other cities of Ukraine, and I'm not sure whether it will change their attitude.

0: As you can hear there, they were both expressing a sort of pessimism and skepticism around these talks. Do you think that that is shared by President Zelensky's government, or is there hope that this time, because we've seen quite a few times before this, attempts to restart peace talks, that this time it might work?
1: Well, of course, we have to remain optimistic against all odds, but people in the streets, they don't have high expectations based on the previous experience. And there is one thing which seems President Trump doesn't understand completely. This is the fact that Putin, who's a war criminal, he has committed so many crimes that he believes that the only way to avoid responsibility is to enforce, to impose on Ukraine surrender, which is not going to happen. And the only way to deal with Putin is not by appeasing him, but by using position of strength, by supplying, providing more military aid to Ukraine and applying, implementing sanctions against Russia and against Russian allies. That's the only way to reach peace. People in Ukraine understand it perfectly well. And I hope that at some point, President Trump's envoys and President Trump himself will understand this reality and will start to act accordingly.
0: And of course, the envoys did visit Moscow first. They spoke to President Putin first. How will President Zelensky see that? What message do you think potentially Moscow will bring? And what is this proposal? Because that's all we're getting from Washington, D.C., is that this is a proposal. What is in this proposal? And what could Ukraine get out of it?
1: Well, first of all, it doesn't bode well for Ukraine that the envoys of President Trump first came to Moscow, and only after that they're going to Kyiv. We had it before. When they came to Moscow, came up with the Russian plan of surrender for Ukraine, so-called 28-point plan, and then tried to impose on Ukraine. It would be much more logical to come first to Kyiv and to talk to President Zelensky, to talk to people and come up with realistic plan and then present it to Russian dictator, which didn't happen. That's why we are not optimistic. As for the plan, Putin, he hasn't renounced his absurd demands with regard to surrender of Ukraine. And that's why I don't believe in any peace plans, because there is only one obstacle, and we heard it in the streets of Kyiv, that there is only one obstacle to peace, Putin himself.
0: Alexander Maresko, it must feel like a bit of deja vu with the Trump administration yet again trying to restart peace talks. But as you pointed out there, it's going to mean a great deal to President Zelensky that President Putin was the first stop and he is the second. Again, this is the first visit for those two U.S. envoys, the president's son-in-law and Steve Witkoff. Thank you. It is now day 11 since catastrophic flooding buried entire communities along that border area between Nepal and China. But thousands of families are still on edge, not knowing if their missing loved ones are dead or alive. Hopes grew, of course, after two more people were rescued. This was on Saturday, including a Chinese man that you see there. He was trapped inside a flooded tunnel. He says he was able to see the flashlight lights that rescuers were holding for days, but they couldn't hear his cries for help. The other survivor is a 63-year-old Nepalese woman who was stuck in the wreckage of a four-story building. Her family had actually started preparing for her funeral. More than 5,000 other people are still missing, including hundreds of workers who could be trapped deep in those flooded tunnels. One worker's brother says he has reason to hope his missing sibling could still be alive.
2: Since the floods happened, I have lost contact with my brother. He is inside the tunnel. I met so many people who were able to escape, who knew my brother. They told me, your brother is inside the tunnel. He was driving a vehicle inside. They said they could hear the voices of about 200 to 300 people.
0: Meanwhile, Nepal's army is working on building a makeshift bridge, hoping to reach survivors in areas that were cut off by the flooding. Dozens of bridges were damaged or washed away by the disaster, along with about 55 kilometers of roadways. Officials say close to 1,400 people have been confirmed dead so far. The search for survivors will continue for at least a few more days. For more information about how you can help the flood victims, go to CNN.

0: bloomberg.com/impact. CNN has reached what you could call ground zero of the disaster, a border area between China and Nepal. It was one of the first areas to be hit when a massive wave of water and debris came crashing down into the valley. CNN's Simone McCarthy is now on the Chinese side of the border. This is a very rare trip that was organized by the government, but we do want to clarify that CNN still has full editorial control of the coverage. I spoke with her just in the past hour.
1: We've all, I think, seen that video of just a wall of water that washed over a five-story border point crossing on the Tibet side of the China-Nepal border 11 days ago when that disastrous landslide and flooding hit that region. That building was completely obliterated, but this is the first time that foreign media is getting access into this area to see what this looks like up close. And it's just absolutely unbelievable how destroyed this area is. It was once a bustling border crossing with international tourists coming into Tibet, out of Tibet, traders, travel agents. There was hundreds of people crossing through this border crossing each day. And

0: basically the foundations of the buildings that were here instead at that, you know, now that are now here at that time, and seen some of the rescue efforts that are underway. Now, it's been incredibly difficult for emergency responders to reach this area. There's a few different reasons for that. One of them being just that the road, the one that we actually just drove into to access this region, was completely destroyed for about for a couple of miles. And essentially it took a week for officials to be able to clear those roads in order to allow thousands of responders in order to access this area. Prior to that, the only access was through boats, as well as people actually trekking into this region, and limited access via air as well. And we can really understand why, because this is an incredibly remote region. There are canyons on both sides of me. Helicopter access will be challenging. The weather conditions change very quickly. As you can see, it's lightly raining here. It was pretty sunny when we first arrived. And so there's just been a host of challenges that rescue workers have been contending with. But not, and maybe one of the greatest ones that we can talk about here is just how much mud there is. I'm just looking around me here, and it's just feet and feet, as we understand, of mud have been layered on top of what was once that bustling port. And that's, I mean, walking around, we're basically sinking into it. There's excavators working behind me trying to get through that and hopefully get more answers. So that's really what we've seen here today on the ground with this access that CNN has been able to get into this area that there still remains so many questions about.
1: And Simone, you're absolutely right. When I'm looking at where you're standing, I would never be able to tell that that is anything other than what looks like right now a construction zone, a construction site. I can see that there are, of course, still concerns with you having that hard hat on. Now, we do know, according to reporting, that more than 530 people are unaccounted for potentially in that area. Do you have any sense of those men behind you, what the rescue efforts are like that they're carrying out? Is there specific areas? Is there specific villages? Is there specific homes? Can you give us any more details about their work?
0: Yeah, so I mean, no survivors have been found at this area so far. And so I think it's safe to say that a lot of what the effort are focused on now is really recovery and trying to get more information, you know, which is the question that many families have, trying to get more information about loved ones that they believe were at this area. The last time that we've had an update about the official numbers of how many people are missing, how many people have been confirmed dead, was on Friday. So we're anxiously awaiting more information about that. CNN will actually be attending a meeting with local officials here in the Jurongport area later today. So we're going to put some of those questions to officials. We have been speaking with rescue workers on the ground. Many of them are focused on the day-to-day efforts of just clearing, I shouldn't say day-to-day, but the kind of imperative daily effort right now, the essential effort of clearing out some of this area.

0: First, that was the one that brought very heavy rainfall across the Big Island. Some flooding, high surf occurred with that. The second one was Mokay. This one stayed a little bit farther south of the islands and then just kind of continued its trek out to the west. Lowell is taking a similar path up to now, but we expect the storm to continue to slide off to the north once it makes that rightward turn. Now, the real question is, how quickly does it make that turn? That's really what's going to be the biggest factor in how much of an impact the western islands of Hawaii end up getting from this particular storm. Now, the reason why we've had so many storms back to back is because of the extremely warm temperatures that are in the Pacific. Now, we've already started to see the impacts from El Nino across this region, warming those waters even more. But as more and more storms kind of come through here, we all know warm water is fuel for hurricanes and tropical systems. And that's why we continue to see a lot of these storms continue to develop. Now, this particular one, more of the models are finally starting to come into a little bit better agreement with this particular storm about when it's going to make that sharp turn off to the right or north, and really kind of mainly focus over the extreme western portion of Hawaii. Now, this doesn't mean they won't get any impacts. In fact, Kauai and much of Kauai County is still expected to have some heavy rainfall, very high surf, and the potential for some mudslides and landslides.
1: We have so much more news to come here on CNN. Iran is threatening to intensify strikes against the U.S. after the latest attacks in the Persian Gulf. How those hostilities could threaten to expand the war in the region. Plus, the U.S. ambassador to Israel meets with Palestinian Americans in the West Bank. What he said about the surge in Israeli settler violence right after the break.
2: I'm Marie Osmond, and I have a bucket list, and I'm doing it.

0: U.S. Ambassador to Israel meets with Palestinian Americans in the West Bank. What he said about the surge in Israeli settler violence right after the break.
1: I'm Marie Osmond, and I have a bucket list, and I'm doing it.

0: Weekend on CNN in association with Glow.
1: The latest exchange of hostilities between the U.S. and Iran is in the conflict well beyond the Persian Gulf. Iran's Islamic Revolutionary Guard Corps is threatening to intensify strikes against U.S. military vessels all in the region. The warning comes after the U.S. military says its forces struck three Iranian crude oil carriers on Saturday. Those attacks were retaliation for a ballistic attack aimed at two U.S. Navy warships. U.S. Central Command released this video you're watching now of one of those Iranian ships. It targeted the MT Kylo in the Gulf of Oman when it went down. U.S. Central Command claims the ships are part of a multi-billion dollar shadow network that funds the Iranian Guard and its proxies. The ship was not carrying any oil cargo at the time of the attack. The two other Iranian

0: This video you're watching now of one of those Iranian ships, it targeted the MT Kylo in the Gulf of Oman when it went down. U.S. Central Command claims the ships are part of a multi-billion dollar shadow network that funds the Iranian Guard and its proxies. The ship was not carrying any oil cargo at the time of the attack. The two other Iranian oil carriers were hit just off the coast of Iran's Kharag Island, which typically handles roughly about 90% of the country's crude oil exports. We're joined now live by our Oren Lieberman from Jerusalem with the latest on these attacks. You know, Oren, it was just a couple of days ago that President Trump was describing this conflict as small potatoes. But this is not any small potatoes attack here, targeting a multi-billion dollar shadow fleet. What are you learning?
1: Not at all. This is the resumption, as we've seen over the course of the past week, of very much open conflict between the U.S. and Iran. It might be limited in scope, certainly compared to the opening weeks of the war when Israel and the U.S. were carrying out major strikes in Tehran and around the country. The question is, where does this go and is there an off-ramp, as neither the U.S. nor Iran seem to be willing at this point to make any additional concessions or try to get to a point where there can be either a return to the memorandum of understanding or renewed negotiations towards some broader agreement. In that context, what you see here is conflict over who controls the Strait of Hormuz. It appears the Iranian attack targeting two U.S. warships is not only a significant escalation on Iran's part, but it's those warships that are trying to escort tankers through the Strait of Hormuz as the U.S. attempts to get as much oil and crude through the strait as possible for its effect, of course, on the world economy and its potential effect on gas prices in the United States. Iran is challenging that, but in doing so, they will see and have seen a U.S. retaliation, the U.S. targeting some Iranian oil tankers. As Iran has struggled to get its own oil moving through the Strait of Hormuz, the U.S. is trying to do as much as it can to get that flow going. It's certainly not close to pre-war levels, and it's not clear how sustainable this is because ships are only going through with extraordinary steps. Their transponders turned off, a U.S. Navy escort. So it's not clear that this is a long-term plan, but it's in this gray area that you see this conflict between the U.S. and Iran starting again. One of the other key challenges here, as you pointed out, is what is the authority by which the U.S. is doing this? Once again, Vice President J.D. Vance refused to call this a war, even if it says, even as he said, there's no end date on it. So it certainly sounds like it might be a forever conflict. Here's a look at what that could mean in terms of the authorities.

0: How do you know I'm not?
1: Well, because the attacks are continuing, sir.
0: Yeah, but I think it's important for you to know that I think I've taken as strong and as public a stand as anyone has regarding the lawless behavior of a very small minority, and that's why I'm here today to do that very thing.
1: Do you feel like the Israeli authorities are doing all they can, sir, to confront this settler terrorism, as you call it?
0: I don't know. I mean, I would like to think that they are going to take all of our concerns very seriously and that they will look at it.
1: But are you demanding Israeli authorities do more?
0: Well, I don't have the right to demand anything. I'm certainly requesting.
2: The Israeli government has condemned settler violence, but it is facing international criticism due to a lack of arrests and legal action against those responsible. Still to come here on CNN Newsroom, Germans are heading to the polls for a crucial state election that could put the far-right AfD party in power. We have the details just ahead.

0: This is CNN.
1: Welcome back. I'm Salma Abdulaziz in London. Let's take a look at today's top stories. U.S. envoy Steve Witkoff and Jared Kushner are trying to sell a new peace proposal to both Russia and Ukraine. On Saturday, they presented Washington's IDs to Russian President Vladimir Putin in Moscow. A White House official said they discussed, quote, plans for next steps, which will be announced in the coming weeks. And the U.S. military says its forces struck three Iranian crude oil carriers. This was on Saturday. U.S. Central Command says its forces permanently disabled two of Iran's Islamic Revolutionary Guard Corps' crude oil carriers and sank yet another one, another crude tanker, in the Gulf of Oman. The Iran Guard warns strikes on U.S. military vessels will intensify if the blockade continues. The U.S. ambassador to Israel addressed Israel the rising violence in the West Bank during a visit to the occupied territories. Mike Huckabee suggested it would be in the Israeli government's interest to take action against settlers that are carrying out what he called terrorism among Palestinian communities. He says the attackers make up a minority of Israeli settlers, but are damaging the country's reputation. Voting is now underway in key regional races that in eastern Germany that could put the far right in charge of a state government for the first time since World War II. The Alternative for Germany party is seeking a win in the eastern state of Saxony-Anhalt. There are still major hurdles, though, for the party to expand its success into mainstream German politics. Many popular conservatives have denounced AfD. And German intelligence has classified it as a right-wing extremist organization. The party has also been blacklisted by a so-called firewall agreement by all the other parties to keep AfD out of power. But leaders could get around that if AfD

0: Ulrich Siegmund had to say.
1: And of course, we will also take on government responsibility with a simple majority. That is quite clear. And why is that? Because we in the AfD stick together. Because we simply do not have the same sort of situation as in the CDU. And because we know that our beautiful fatherland does not have much time left. That every day counts. It will take a long time to rebuild what they have been destroying here for over 20 or 30 years.
0: However, Ulrich Siegmund is going to need a very strong showing to actually make that happen. You mentioned the fact that the other political parties here in Germany, including the conservative Christian Democratic Union, which is the party of German Chancellor Friedrich Merz, are not going to work together with the AfD. So right now, depending on how many parties actually make it into the parliament, folks believe that if he has somewhere between 43 and 45%, that there could be an outright majority for the AfD. Polls, however, have not given them so much. So this election really very much on a knife's edge. And there are many people who believe that the signals that could come from this election could be very important for Germany's political future in the near term, Selma.
2: And Fred, I've, of course, been watching your reporting on this, and you were following, of course, Siegmund on the campaign trail, and you were speaking to his supporters, and the issue they brought up again and again as their key issue was immigration. But at the end of the day, this is local government. Would the AfD even have the authority over those key issues? Would they actually be able to make that impact and that influence that so many fear?
0: Not to the extent that they have been saying. First of all, immigration policy in Germany is obviously set by the federal government. And right now, it doesn't seem as though there are going to be any major changes to that as far as restricting, for instance, immigration is concerned. However, on a local level, of course, an AfD government or any government in the state could put through measures that could make it less attractive for folks to come to the state of Saxony-Anhalt, like, for instance, handing out less money to people instead of giving people money when they come in, instead giving them, for instance, vouchers or things of the like. So certainly there are things on a regional level that can be done. However, as far as the federal level is concerned, there really is very little that the AfD would be able to do. However, of course, one of the things that we have to keep in mind is that then the voice of the AfD, if they had a governor sitting in the state capital of Magdeburg, would become a lot louder also in German federal politics. Like, for instance, the United States, the Germans also have an upper and lower house of parliament, the upper house, which is very similar to the US Senate. The AfD would then be represented in that because they have the governorship in this one state. So certainly their voice would become a lot louder. As far as the actual changes in the near term as on immigration policy, there isn't really very much of consequence that they would be able to push through somehow.
2: A far right voice that could become much louder if they win these local elections. Fred Pleiten there following every turn for us. Thank you so much. In the United States, a 21-year-old Iranian woman has been detained by immigration officials for more than a year, and she is now facing deportation to a nation where she has no ties or support. The young woman fled Iran after converting to Christianity and says she could face serious threats returning to her home country. But as CNN's Rafael Romo explains, being dropped off in the Central African Republic is also a terrifying prospect.

0: We don't know what's next for her, but we do know what's happened in cases like hers before. 25 years ago, Andrea Yates drowned her five children in a bathtub while also allegedly suffering from the same condition. CNN's Randy Kaye has more on the parallel stories.
1: Houston, Texas, June 2001. A mother calls 911 to report an emergency.
2: Are you having a disturbance? Are you ill or what?
3: Yes, I'm ill.
2: You need an ambulance?
3: No, I need a police officer. Yeah, send an ambulance.
1: The caller, Andrea Yates. She calmly tells the 911 operator to send an ambulance after she drowned all five of her children in the bathtub. Noah, John, Paul, Luke, and Mary, ages 6 months to 7 years old. Yates later confessed.
4: After you drew the bathwater, what was your intent? What were you about to do?
5: Drown the children.
1: As with the Lindsay Clancy trial now, a legal battle ensued about her mental state and whether Yates was not guilty by reason of insanity. This was Yates being interviewed by a forensic psychiatrist weeks after her arrest.
5: The cartoon characters were talking to us.
6: The cartoon
5: saying,
6: characters?
5: Saying, hey, kids, stop eating so much candy.
1: Before the murders, Yates had been hospitalized four times, attempted suicide twice, and was on and off psychotic medications. On the day she killed her children, she waited for her husband to leave for work, then, one by one, drowned them in the tub. Remember, Lindsay Clancy's husband was out running errands she sent him on when she killed her three children. The prosecution argued Andrea Yates was mentally ill, but also that she knew what she was doing was wrong. Her defense lawyer claimed she was in a psychotic state and believed she was saving her children from Satan and hell. I asked her lawyer about that in 2012.
7: What loving mother would want their children to burn in hell?
1: At her 2002 trial, the jury found Yates guilty, and she was sentenced to life in prison. Later, it turned out that a key prosecution witness had lied about a non-existent episode of Law and Order where a mother killed her children and then claimed insanity. The appeals court ruled that that may have influenced the jury's rejection of Yates's insanity defense, and Yates was granted a new trial. 3 years later, in 2006, she was tried again.

0: Mondairy spread. Le Butter Shop near the Eiffel Tower is giving customers taste sensations with unexpected fruity and savory flavors. CNN's Saskia Van Dorn has this report.
1: You're going to find chocolates, there is vanilla here.
2: It's the star of French cuisine.
1: Such as onion, here it's herbs.
2: And a new shop in Paris is hoping to spread the love of butter beyond what's offered in the supermarket.
3: I'm in France, it's cheese, wine and butter for me. Those are the main things that you think of. And it's so like Italians would be maybe more olive oil. Here is butter.
2: It's called Le Butter Shop, and it features 30 different varieties of butter. Some savoury, some sweet, plenty of options to please the palate of a country that churns out more than 350,000 tons of butter a year.
3: There is so many different flavours, there is so many different fat percentage, from different regions, different cows. Before buying the butter, you can taste all of them, like you do in an ice cream shop, basically.
2: A staple of French cooking, from sauces to dough to a topping on toast, France's agriculture ministry estimates each citizen consumes 8 kilos or 17 pounds of butter a year. It's always been a classic, but specialty butter is having a moment.
1: White garlic is the green one here.
2: And some patrons in the shop say they like the fresh take.
4: At some point it got a bad rep, but now it's back to, like, you eat your fats, and that's excellent, and it is very French. It's very good, and look at the French people.

0: This is CNN.
1: Welcome to CNN This Morning. Here's what's new today. First up, U.S. envoys Steve Witkoff and Trump's son-in-law Jared Kushner are expected to arrive in Kyiv soon for their first visit to Ukraine. It follows their visit to Moscow to meet with Putin yesterday. But will there actually be progress towards ending that war? We're going to bring you their arrival when it happens. Plus, President Trump is rallying Republicans this week in Texas for the midterm elections.

0: is set to arrive in Kyiv, the Ukrainian capital, within this hour. And we're watching that very closely because this follows, as you say, intensive talks with President Vladimir Putin of Russia. Now, what we believe to be happening right now is sort of ideas as well as a potential momentum being built when it comes to diplomacy, something that has failed over the past year, even after the United States had put together a 28-point plan. Now, from what we understand, the overall assumption here is that lines of diplomacy is opening once again, but we haven't heard any kind of communique or official outline of what that entails. The United States says that those are going to come out in the next few weeks, but positive response from the Kremlin saying that they were very substantive and very useful, and also the White House saying the same thing. Now, in terms of where the Ukrainians stand right now, and this is very important, they say that air defenses are depleting, and this creates a massive vulnerability for them as we're seeing intensive strikes towards Ukraine, and also Ukraine has been hitting deeper and farther into Russia. What is important to also note here is you've got both sides agreeing to 3 days of no strikes towards each other. This capital city. So no strikes on Kyiv as well as Moscow to facilitate these talks. An analyst I spoke to earlier said that it is showing very much a confidence building exercise that is emerging here, that it is possible to pause strikes on capital cities, importantly during an ongoing hot war that is occurring. The big contention points is for Russia, Ukraine joining NATO. The other big issue depends on what happens on the land in Ukraine, which is currently occupied by Russia. That has been one of the major sticking points in terms of finding a way forward and which side, Danny, is going to make concessions going forward.
1: Yeah, and so many just hoping for a diplomatic end to this war. Eleni Djokos, thank you so much for that reporting. And of course, all eyes on Ukraine later on this morning. All right, we're also keeping an eye on this story. More retaliation possible after the U.S. military says it struck three Iranian oil tankers. This all happened on Saturday after the Islamic Revolutionary Guard launched ballistic missiles towards two U.S. Navy warships. This new escalation is raising concerns about a heightened shipping war in the Gulf. U.S. Central Command claims the Iranian tankers were part of a multi-billion dollar shadow network that funds the Iranian military and its proxies. CNN's Oren Lieberman is tracking these developments. He joins us live now from Jerusalem. Oren, what can you tell us?
2: Danny, what we're seeing now over the course of the past week or so and these most recent strikes is a resumption of open conflict between the U.S. and Iran, with several rounds of attacks and strikes going back and forth. Now, of course, this isn't the level that we saw at the beginning of the war in late February and early March, but this is the first round of strikes we've seen now in several weeks, with open threats and rhetoric from both the U.S. and Iran for this to continue. In this latest round of strikes, Iran carried out attacks and launched missiles at two U.S. Navy warships operating in and around the Strait of Hormuz, and the U.S. retaliated by taking out three empty Iranian tankers. Again, the threat to continue this remains, but what this is really all about is who controls the Strait of Hormuz. The U.S. Navy blockade has effectively cut off most, if not all, of Iran's ability to export oil. And the U.S. has its own operation, tankers traveling with their transponders off at night with U.S. Navy escorts to try to get through the Strait of Hormuz. Now, that has allowed a certain amount, a limited amount of oil to go through one of the world's most critical waterways. Of course, it's far off pre-war levels, but it shows that tension over who controls the strait itself. Iran is trying to exert its own forces, its own ability to threaten not only tankers, but also U.S. Navy warships themselves using drones and ballistic missiles. Meanwhile, the U.S. is using its power to try to keep the strait open as much as possible. Now, in the background of all this is the bigger picture. Vice President J.D. Vance refusing to call this a war while suggesting that there's no timeline for this to end. So he seems to be suggesting this could be a forever conflict. Now the question is, where does this go from here? Iran and the U.S. have both shown that there isn't an apparent step in the immediate future where they'll get to concessions, negotiations, and either a return to the memorandum of understanding or some other sort of negotiation.

0: President Donald Trump is kicking off his midterm campaign push this week in Dallas. President Trump will be taking center stage at an unprecedented Republican midterm convention alongside Vice President J.D. Vance, some of his cabinet secretaries, and battleground candidates from across the country. Trump will speak both nights of the two-day gathering starting on Wednesday. The goal for Republicans is clear: fire up the president's base and drive voter turnout this November, even though Trump himself is not on the ballot. Joining me now is Meredith Lee Hill, a senior Congress reporter for Politico, who's been covering the GOP. Meredith, thank you so much for getting up early to talk through what's going to be a very interesting week. Let's start here. We now have the speaker list. We have a better idea of what this is actually going to look like this week, this convention. Is this going to be the thing that turns around the GOP's otherwise difficult midterm outlook?
1: Well, Republicans are certainly hoping so. Obviously, they're battling a lot of headwinds, trying to keep their majorities. High gas prices, the war in Iran, those are all things that they're hoping to effectively put behind them this coming week and really focus on projecting GOP unity, but also get a lot of these GOP challengers on the stage and try to fundraise in order to basically blunt a lot of these Democratic attacks that they're going to see in fewer than 60 days ahead of the midterms.
0: Now, Meredith, you've been covering the buildup to the midterms for the GOP a ton, and a recent article that you wrote caught my eye because it tackles the reality for some of these campaigns that they actually don't want the president campaigning or stumping for them because he's too toxic. We'll put this up. We've told them he cannot come, a senior Republican working on a competitive House race told you. Quote, candidly, he would not be helpful here. I do not believe they would send him without our okay, and if they did, we probably wouldn't campaign with him. I guess, Meredith, my question is, do you think the president will go to some of these swing districts even if he's maybe not wanted?
1: I don't think so. I think some of those battleground Republicans that we've spoken with have been very clear with the White House that they are in an especially vulnerable position right now. And with the president's approval rating sagging at this point, obviously things like the war in Iran and battling high gas prices, they are looking to distance themselves somewhat from the president, and they would prefer that he basically not visit at this point ahead of the midterms. That is different than some of their colleagues. Obviously, we've talked to others who are still trying to walk this line, basically trying to embrace the president. They're very eager. He is has said that he is expected to shell out a lot of money to help them in the coming weeks, and they're really excited and interested in getting some of that financial support. And so a lot of their colleagues are having to walk this line, trying to put some distance between them and the president, but also in trying to hear their voter concerns, but then also really trying to embrace the president at times as he's looking to dole out these resources.
0: Well, let's talk about some of these resources, because President Trump's super PAC, MAGA Inc., just dropped $10 million into the Texas Senate race to help Ken Paxton. In their first attack ad, this is interesting, they're going straight after Democrat James Tallarico on the economy. I want you to take a listen to this ad.
2: James Tallarico

0: He would not be helpful here. I do not believe they would send him without our okay, and if they did, we probably wouldn't campaign with him. I guess, Meredith, my question is, do you think the president will go to some of these swing districts even if he's maybe not wanted?
1: I don't think so. I think some of those battleground Republicans that we've spoken with have been very clear with the White House that they are in an especially vulnerable position right now. And with the president's approval rating sagging at this point, obviously things like the war in Iran and battling high gas prices, they are looking to distance themselves somewhat from the president, and they would prefer that he basically not visit at this point ahead of the midterms. That is different than some of their colleagues. Obviously, we've talked to others who are still trying to walk this line, basically trying to embrace the president. They're very eager. He is has said that he is expected to shell out a lot of money to help them in the coming weeks, and they are really excited and interested in getting some of that financial support. And so a lot of their colleagues are having to walk this line, trying to put some distance between them and the president, but also in trying to hear their voter concerns, but then also trying to embrace the president at times as he's looking to dole out these resources.
0: Well, let's talk about some of these resources, because President Trump's super PAC, MAGA Inc., just dropped $10 million into the Texas Senate race to help Ken Paxton. In their first attack ad, this is interesting, they're going straight after Democrat James Tallarico on the economy. I want you to take a listen to this ad.
2: James Tallarico supported a $1 trillion tax hike, higher property taxes, and higher taxes on Social Security. Tallarico, higher taxes. Paxton, lower taxes. A clear choice.
0: Okay, so you heard it right there. Economy, rising cost of living, consistently ranked, obviously, as a huge concern for voters, and at the center of this ad. But it's interesting because, of course, Republicans control all the levers in D.C. right now. Is this going to be a winning message for Republicans, considering how much power they currently have?
1: I think it'll be a mixed message probably from Republicans. They're really looking to focus on their efforts last summer, especially as a part of a large, tax cut bill. But really what voters are focused on are a lot of these pocketbook issues that we keep seeing come up, both in internal kind of polling that Republicans themselves are getting, but also just what we're hearing from voters. And so that's something that they know is a pain point. They're trying to address, act like they're

0: all the levers in D.C. right now. Is this going to be a winning message for Republicans, considering how much power they currently have?
1: I think it'll be a mixed message probably from Republicans. They're really looking to focus on their efforts last summer, especially as a part of a large, tax cut bill. But really what voters are focused on are a lot of these pocketbook issues that we keep seeing come up, both in internal kind of polling that Republicans themselves are getting, but also just what we're hearing from voters. And so that's something that they know is a pain point. They're trying to address, act like they're trying to hear voters' concerns and work on it. But it is certainly, it is a pain point for them right now that they're trying to push back onto Democrats. Obviously, Democrats in Texas are pushing very hard on things like cost of living, and that's part of the battle there in a obviously incredibly red state.
0: Yeah, it's going to be a very interesting, again, as we said, unprecedented midterm convention. Meredith Lee Hill, thank you so much for getting up early and breaking it all down for us this morning. Appreciate it.
1: Thank you.
0: And later on this morning, speaking of Texas, Texas gubernatorial candidate Gina Hinojosa will join CNN's Dana Bash live on State of the Union. That's going to begin at 9 o'clock right here on CNN after CNN This Morning. All right, we're following breaking news right now in Ukraine. President Trump's envoys, Steve Witkoff, and Trump's son-in-law, Jared Kushner, just arrived in Kyiv. We're going to have a live breaking news update coming up after a quick break.

0: They're hoping to jumpstart efforts to settle the Russia-Ukraine war. You see both men exiting the train right there again just moments ago. Let's go right over to CNN's Eleni Djiokos, who's following all of this. Eleni, what's the latest as we watch these envoys arrive in Kyiv?
1: This is a significant moment. As you can see, they arrived by train. There you have Steve Witkoff as well as President Trump's son-in-law, Jared Kushner, arriving, meeting the Ukrainian delegation. And a significant moment because this is the first time they have visited since the war started, and a sign that diplomacy might just be on the cards, even though Russia and Ukraine are, according to analysts, worlds apart in terms of outcomes and how to end this. What is very important to note here is that both sides have agreed to halt fighting, put down their guns for 3 days until Monday to allow for these conversations and this diplomatic visit. And this is after Jared Kushner and Steve Witkoff embarked on a trip to Moscow, 3-hour conversation with Putin. And from what we hear from the Kremlin is that the talks were encouraging, and importantly, they say they were useful. They say the representatives had prepared seriously for this trip, and that Kushner as well as Witkoff had offered a whole series of considerations regarding possible paths to a settlement. The White House saying that they discuss substantive plans for next steps. Now, here in Kyiv, as we're seeing these images coming through, negotiations, discussions, diplomatic options will be discussed with the Ukrainians. President Zelensky a short time ago posting on social media that he is ready for talks, and importantly, that they want to find a diplomatic off-ramp as well. We have seen efforts by the United States over the past year to try and bring the two sides together. The sticking points have been Ukraine joining NATO, and the others include the territory currently held by Russia. And which side is planning to make concessions? Which side is willing for concessions down the line to bring some kind of diplomacy on the cards? For Zelensky's part as well, he plans to bring up the vulnerabilities in terms of Ukraine's depletes willing for concessions down the line to bring some kind of diplomacy on the cards. For Zelensky's part as well, he plans to bring up the vulnerabilities in terms of Ukraine's depleting air defense systems and what this means. As we've seen, intense fighting, intense strikes into Ukraine over the past few weeks. And then importantly, Russia as well. Ukraine has been striking deep inside Russia, targeting industrial facilities as well. We're monitoring these conversations, and we're not sure whether we'll get an official communique after this, but we know the United States has signaled that they will put out a formal plan in the next couple of weeks.
0: Well, Eleni, thank you so much for breaking that all down with us. Again, a historic moment as these envoys arrive for the first time in Ukraine since this war. Thank you again for your reporting. We'll keep back with you as the morning develops. All right, staying in Europe for a moment. A state in Germany could soon have far-right leaders for the first time since World War II. Weekend elections in eastern Germany could result in a win for the right-wing AfD party. If that happens, and they're not shut out by other parties, it could be the first far-right state government in Germany since the end of the Nazi era. CNN's Frederick Pleiken joins us live from Berlin. Fred, good to see you. Tell us, why should we in the U.S. be watching these results closely?
2: Hi, Danny. Yeah, on the face of it, it is a very small German state. They actually only have about 2.1 million people living there. So even here in Germany, it's not a massive state, but certainly German leaders are watching this with a lot of trepidation because it could be the first time in Germany with, of course, its history, its very troubling history, to have a far-right governor here in place for the first time since World War II. So that in itself is something that here in this country many people are looking at. As far as the AfD itself is concerned, I actually followed them a little bit on the campaign trail, and they do feel that they're very close to the MAGA movement in the United States. One of the things that their main candidate, Ulrich Siegmund, also told me is he felt that the America First policies of the Trump administration could also be a role model for themselves in that state. They want to be very tough on immigration. Of course, that's something difficult to do on a state level because a lot of that is done by the federal government. But it's one of the things that we hear again and again, that the conservative approach, and especially the approach of the MAGA movement, is definitely something that they also see as a potential role model for themselves. And it's also something that the main candidate said when he was on the campaign trail. Let's listen in really quickly to what

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1: We're following breaking news in Ukraine. Just moments ago, President Trump's envoys have arrived in Kyiv. Steve Witkoff and Trump's son-in-law Jared Kushner are set to meet with Ukrainian President Volodymyr Zelensky. They're hoping to jumpstart efforts to settle the Russia-Ukraine war. You see both men exiting the train.

0: Islands. The sustained winds right now, 125. That is a very high-end Category 3 storm, but the wind gusts are still up around high-end Category 4 storm. And these numbers are likely still expected to fluctuate here over the next 24 to 48 hours as the storm continues to make that northward turn just to the west of the island of Kauai. So you still have some watches in effect for some of these areas. Now, keep in mind, some of these islands are uninhabited, but Kauai Island has a pretty decent population. They could still end up seeing some very gusty winds, very heavy rain bands, and the potential for some mudslides or even landslides. So here's a look at where the storm is expected to go. Starting Sunday, you'll start to get some of those really far outer bands. By the time we get to Monday, especially Monday afternoon local time in Hawaii, you're really going to start to see some of the closest bands that they are going to get. That's when it's going to make its closest approach to Kauai County, is late into the day Monday. And then by Tuesday, we finally start to see it begin to shift away from the islands. But again, it feels like deja vu, Danny. This is the third storm in as many weeks that has come very close to the island.
1: Yeah, and again, you don't think necessarily always of hurricanes and major storms like this with Hawaii. So we're thinking of all of them and hoping that they stay safe. Allison Chinchar, thanks as always. Appreciate it. All right, of course, we have to talk about this. Millions of Americans are traveling this holiday weekend, and many are being met with sticker shock at gas pumps. The national average for a gallon of gas now tops over $4 a gallon, according to AAA, and the price for diesel is at a record high of $5.90 a gallon. CNN's Lee Waldman is following this, including what's behind the spike.
2: It's the official end to summer, and millions of Americans are feeling the heat from high gas prices as they travel this holiday weekend. Price is nearly a dollar more than what Americans were paying this time last Labor Day weekend, and drivers are feeling the pain at the pump.
3: Oh, God, have mercy. Okay. Too expensive as of right now.
4: I look for the cheaper ones. Yeah, I have to. But yeah, you have to try to cut, save a little here, save a little there.
2: The main contributor to record high prices is the Iran war. And on Saturday, the U.S. military says it struck three Iranian crude oil carriers after Iran launched ballistic missiles toward U.S. Navy warships in the region. The U.S. warships were not hit. These fresh exchanges threaten to heighten the conflict in the Persian Gulf as oil supplies remain snarled. On Friday, Vice President J.D. Vance said gas prices shouldn't be expected to drop anytime soon.
5: I'm not going to make a promise about when it's going to return to $3. What I will say is that we have to remember, why are we doing this? Number one, it's so that Iran never has a nuclear weapon. And number two, what we're doing right now is protecting commercial shipping in order to ensure that we don't have a worldwide energy crisis.
2: I'm Lee Waldman reporting.
1: Lee, thank you for that reporting. Coming up next, after two measles-associated deaths in Pennsylvania, there's growing concern over vaccination rates and new confusion surrounding federal vaccine guidance. We're going to discuss all of that next. And if you're heading out, remember, you can stream our show from anywhere in the U.S. right from the CNN app. You can also go to CNN.com/watch. And of course, we're taking a live look at beautiful St. Louis this morning. Love it. Be right back.
6: The Whole Story with Anderson Cooper, Emmy winner for Outstanding Recorded News Program. This week, Anderson is in Nepal as they continue to search for survivors from the floods.
7: For those who are

0: Virginia is in the grips of a now deadly measles outbreak. There have been more than 500 confirmed cases in the state, and the Lancaster County coroner confirms two infant deaths were measles related. The Trump administration, meanwhile, their stance on vaccines is leaving a lot of Americans in the dark. The CDC has not launched its usual fall information campaign, and there are no clear recommendations about flu, RSV, or COVID shots. So doctors' associations are picking up the slack by releasing their own guidance. Joining me now to discuss is Dr. Amish Adalja. He is a senior scholar at the Johns Hopkins Center for Health Security and an infectious disease expert at the University of Pittsburgh School of Medicine. Doctor, thank you so much for joining us this morning. Let's start with the Pennsylvania measles story. The Lancaster County Coroner and the Pennsylvania Department of Health say unequivocally two measles-associated deaths have occurred amid this outbreak. But as of this morning, the CDC still has an asterisk by its count of deaths on its measles data page. Can you help explain for our viewers what's going on here?
1: What's going on is I think that you're seeing politics basically take over this operational response to a measles outbreak. RFK Jr., who is the Secretary of Health and Human Services, who the CDC director answers to, has basically accused Pennsylvania of fabricating these deaths. And if that's what the leader of the department is saying, it's not surprising that the CDC would take this type of stance. But it's exactly the opposite of what they did when there were deaths in Texas and New Mexico last year, when those deaths were immediately listed on the CDC website, on the CDC tracker. And usually CDC is going to defer to states, and they're going to be inclusive as possible because we're trying not to miss any deaths. We're trying to make sure we have a handle and understanding and situational awareness of this outbreak. So excluding those deaths is just them basically dismantling the entire apparatus of how the CDC works with state health departments.
0: Doctor, I understand and take your point that you're concerned about politics bleeding into the science. But in your view, was there at any point during the course of the past couple of weeks when these measles associated deaths came up, were there any communications breakdown here as well, perhaps by the state or the feds, in order to accurately explain what was happening on the ground?
1: When I teach classes on public health communications, I'm going to use this whole incident as an example of what not to do. Sure. Because what you had is the county government, the state government, and the federal government all saying different things. You had politics basically being engulfed by both the governor as well as the Secretary of Health and Human Services. And what ended up happening is the state kind of withheld information using some statutory language that they were worried about patient privacy, and that created an information vacuum that basically invited RFK Jr. and anti-vaccine groups that he controls and he influences to basically enter with engraved invitation and spread disinformation all throughout my state and make all of our jobs that are trying

0: Navy warships. The Pentagon claims the Iranian tankers were part of a multi-billion dollar shadow network that funds Iran's military and its proxies. And President Trump is going to be back on the campaign trail this week ahead of the midterms this November. Trump will speak both nights of an unprecedented Republican midterm convention taking place in Dallas on Wednesday. And 2 months before the nation goes to the polls, join Caitlin Collins for a look at the key races. Could Republicans hold the majority, or will Democrats shift the balance of power? And what's being done to protect the vote? Midterms 2026 Countdown to Election Night airs tomorrow night at 7 p.m. Eastern, right here on CNN. This week's CNN Hero is dedicated to tackling homelessness in Syracuse, New York. Andrew Linetta is building tiny homes in his city, offering unhoused people not only safe shelter, but stability, dignity, and support as they rebuild their lives. Take a look.
1: We take for granted the stability that a home affords us. If you were to just imagine doing anything without a house, like, oh no, that's what I have to get first. That is where our tenants are coming from constantly. A tiny home is a really, really solid model because it pairs this independent and also private living.
2: I wish people understood that the homeless population are still human. At any time, circumstances can change. I was living at my husband's grave for 8 months. My whole life was turned upside down. When I finally got to the end of the rope and became out of my home, the only place that I felt was home for me was the cemetery where my husband was.
1: In its simplest form, stable housing made it so Rhea no longer had to sleep in the cemetery.
2: Come in.
3: Hi.
2: It's so good to see you.
1: The next step after that was long-term case management supports to help her address the things that hopefully she's not going to have to deal with anymore.
3: I am so proud of you.
2: Thank you.
4: Y'all helped me out.
1: Oh, man.
4: Hey, y'all got me focused.
1: Where a tenant moves in, they don't necessarily understand that they're being housed by this organization that cares a whole lot about them. Yeah, dude, you've been knocking it out of the park. So when all of a sudden we're knocking on their door, there's a little bit of like, well, this is different.
5: Hey, buddy,
1: you wanna walk? But as time goes on, and I think that it's seen that we mean it, it's really pretty profound, some of those changes.
5: This wouldn't exist without the tenants.
2: You're a great leader, sir. Peace is now what I have. It's like freedom.

0: arrived in Ukraine. Their visit to Kyiv is their first since the war began. We're breaking down what it means for the renewed push to end the war in Ukraine. And it is a hot holiday weekend out there. We've got the forecast for who is in store for a dangerously steamy Labor Day. And the largest school district in the country will welcome kids to class this week. AI, however, will not be welcome in some classrooms. I'm going to speak to the head of the New York City public school system about his thinking on artificial intelligence for education. And later, I can't wait for this, you're going to meet Greybeard. He's 91 years old and just reclaimed the record, yes, reclaimed, as the oldest hiker to complete the Appalachian Trail.
1: What is it, the Blue Ridge Parkway? Yee-hee! Rod Wellington victory! Yee-hee!
2: This is CNN Breaking News.
0: Good morning and welcome all. It is Sunday, September 6th. Thank you so much for joining us on this Labor Day holiday weekend. Victor Blackwell is off. I'm Danny Freeman in New York. We want to get straight to our breaking news out of Ukraine this morning. A short time ago, President Trump's envoys arrived in Ukraine and were greeted by Ukrainian President Volodymyr Zelensky. Now, this is Steve Witkoff and Trump's son-in-law, Jared Kushner's first time to Kyiv since Russia invaded Ukraine back in 2022. Yesterday, Kushner and Witkoff met with the Russian President Vladimir Putin at the Kremlin. Trump sent his envoys to revive efforts to try and end this war. CNN's Elena Giokos joins us now with the latest. Elena, what are we anticipating for this second crucial part of this trip?
3: Yeah, it's really interesting, Danny. I mean, you played both of those images of Jared Kushner, President Trump's son-in-law, and Steve Witkoff, the U.S. special envoy, greeting President Putin. That was the first trip, and now arriving in Kyiv. And there we have these images a short while ago, President Zelensky meeting both of the diplomats there, engaging in conversation. What's quite remarkable is that you see hugs, you see a very warm welcome there to Kyiv, and we know that they arrived by train. Russian state media says saying that they traveled to Poland before taking a train, which basically aligns with how most foreign visits have been occurring into Ukraine of late. What is important to note here as well is that both sides have agreed to halt strikes against capital cities. So no strikes on Moscow and no strikes on Kyiv, but it does not basically, it's not wide

0: is diplomatic talks.
1: Yes, indeed. All eyes on Kyiv today. Eleni Djergos, thank you so much for your reporting. Appreciate it. To this now, college football is back, but so are triple-digit temperatures. In Texas, first responders transported 13 people from a game at the University of Texas Stadium to local hospitals. Officials say at least three of those cases may have been heat-related. Despite temperatures that fell well above 100 degrees, many fans were not letting the heat ruin opening college football weekend.
2: Hey, man, that's how it goes, man. You got to keep it in the state, man. Start it off, bring everybody together. It's always a good time.
3: Go Texas. Just overall, I hope both teams have fun.
4: I took the day off for this, so I'm going to have fun. Regardless, I'm going to make the best of it.
1: But make no mistake, it's not just Texas. CNN meteorologist Allison Chinchar is here to explain where the heat is expected to stick around. Good morning, Allison. I hope they're hydrated at least down there.
5: Yes, I hope so, too. Yeah. So again, we've got the map kind of showing some of those areas that were dealing with some of the heat yesterday. And that includes Texas. I apologize. Actually, you know what? You're going to have to come back to me. I can't get this to work at the moment. I am so sorry about that.
1: No, don't be sorry at all. We'll come back to you in a little bit with more on the forecast. Thanks, Allison. All right, let's check in this morning on this morning's headlines. First up, a dangerous escalation in the war with Iran. The U.S. military says it sank three Iranian oil tankers on Saturday after the Islamic Revolutionary Guard launched ballistic missiles towards two U.S. Navy warships. This new round of fighting is raising concerns about a heightened shipping war in the Gulf, and the U.S. claims the Iranian tankers were part of a shadow network that funds Iran's military and its proxies. And also, we're following a state in Germany which could soon have far-right leaders. Weekend elections in Sachsen-Anhalt in eastern Germany are expected to result in a majority for the far-right AfD party. If that happens, it would be the first far-right state government in Germany since the end of the Nazi era. The AfD party is promising to revitalize a sagging economy and step up immigrant deportations. And the Justice Department has sent subpoenas to Nevada's Secretary of State demanding voter information. Democratic Secretary of State Francisco Aguilar says the FBI has sent seven subpoenas in the last 3 months, and he claims the Trump administration is trying to overwhelm states ahead of the midterms. It's unclear what specific information the DOJ is seeking. It's been 11 days since catastrophic flooding along the border between Nepal and China, and families are still hopeful their loved ones will be found alive. Their hopes grew after two more people were rescued on yesterday, including a Chinese man trapped in a flooded tunnel. He says he was able to see rescuers' flashlights for days, but they couldn't hear his cries for help. The other was a 63-year-old Nepalese woman who was stuck in the wreckage of a four-story building. Her family had already started preparing her funeral. But more than 5,000 other people are still missing, including hundreds of workers who could be trapped in flooded tunnels. Officials say close to 1,400 people have been confirmed dead so far. The search for survivors will continue for at least a few more days. And CNN has reached what you could call ground zero of the disaster. CNN's Simone McCarthy is on the Chinese side of the border on a rare trip organized by the government. And we want to clarify that CNN still has full editorial control of this coverage. Take a look.
6: This location was once a five-story building that was flattened by floodwaters after a landslide and devastating flooding hit the China-Nepal border late last month. That image was captured in surveillance footage that many of us saw circulating online, where a wall of water just engulfed this five-story building and sent people fleeing for their lives.

0: in the impact zone, but response efforts are still clearly very much underway here, and that's likely to be the case for days, if not weeks. We asked one of the responders how long he thought the operations would continue, and he wasn't able to give an answer, which I think really just speaks to just the sheer scale of the devastation here and what more needs to be done in order to respond to this disaster. Simone McCarthy, CNN, Gironcourt.
1: Simone, thank you for that piece. All right, let's now get back to Allison because we are tracking extreme heat in the South. Allison, everything working now? All good?
2: It's always better when the maps work.
1: I think so.
2: It is, yeah. So let's take a look. We've got about 40 million people that are under some type of heat alert for today. Keep in mind, many of these are going to be extended even as we go into Monday. So this map is not likely to change. You've got about 101 for the forecast high today in Oklahoma City. Same thing for Dallas, 97 in Nashville, 96 in Atlanta. The only really nice spot is really going to be the Northeast, temperatures in the 70s. Same thing for once again as we head into Monday. But you've got a lot of these locations. Look at those temperatures. The average in Kansas City, 83. It's going to be 102 on Tuesday. So a lot of these places are talking 10, even 15 degrees above average. That heat is also fueling a lot of showers and thunderstorms. We've got a strong line of storms right now in Kansas and Nebraska, a few more across portions of the Southeast, and some rain spreading into areas of Southern California and even into portions of Nevada. Now, here's a look at where you have the best chance for severe thunderstorms. We're mainly talking damaging winds, especially across portions of the South. You could also be adding in the potential for some small hail. So keep that in mind. The bulk of these are actually going to develop late this afternoon and continue through the evening hours. And you can see that here's about 3-4 o'clock in the afternoon. You've got a lot of those pop-up showers and thunderstorms. You also have this line starting to spread into areas of the Midwest. And again, we talked about even some heavy showers out to the west. So Las Vegas looking at some heavy rain at times as we go through the late afternoon and into the evening hours. Here's a look at tonight. Again, you've got that strong line moving into Iowa, but also some showers and thunderstorms, some of which could be severe in the Southeast.
1: Allison Chinchard, thank you so much for the forecast. Appreciate it. All right, still ahead. The biggest school district in the country is putting the brakes on AI use for some students. The head of the public schools in New York joins us live to explain why. And a clock controversy highlights the opening Saturday of college football, how the Big Ten Conference responded to this controversial call in Ann Arbor. And a 91-year-old man is now the oldest hiker to complete the Appalachian Trail. But here's the thing. It isn't the first time he's held that title. We're going to speak with him coming up after a quick break.
3: In every corner of Africa,

0: approach, whereby our preschoolers through eighth grade are not going to be involved in generative AI, at least for 1 year, so that we can really take a good look at what the effects are and what the outcomes are of AI instruction. And so when we think about student-facing AI, when we think about the world that our young people are headed into when it comes to work, we ought to make sure that our high schoolers are heading towards being more prepared for careers. And so we have a limited use in high school so that we can really continue to study the impact of generative AI. And in doing so, we make sure that our high schoolers are exposed to AI literacy and they continue to be deepened in that exposure as they engage with AI tools.
1: Well, what kind of AI policy do you ultimately envision for the future in your schools? I mean, do you see this ban extending, or do you are you perhaps taking this year to study with more of an open mind of maybe there are elements of it that you would want in the classrooms?
0: Yeah, one of the most interesting thing about New Yorkers is that we are deep in engagement. We engage with each other. I think the parent school partnership is really critical to the work that we do. So we will continue to engage members of the public. We will continue each month, each day, and so that when the AI school, and we also launched a Technology in Schools Coalition, and that coalition is going to also be looking and studying what we have. So it would be very difficult to say, this is the policy we want to get to. That's the idea of having a moratorium, is to really ensure that we're getting it right with the policies that we have for our young people. So we won't say where we want this to go. It's really a partnership.
1: Can you actually detail what the reaction has been from parents, for example, after the announcement of this ban? What are you hearing from people on the ground about this decision?
0: Well, I would say by and large, I've heard really positive comments. And again, this was in partnership with our families and our communities. And in doing that, we know not everyone will agree. There are some people who believe that there should be no AI in our classrooms at all. And of course, they've given us that reaction. And there are also people who believe we should have AI from kindergarten to 12th grade. And so we're not going to please everyone, but what my responsibility is, as well as the mayor, is to try to find the right balance, try to thread the needle on behalf of our 900,000 kids.
1: I only have

0: approach whereby our preschoolers through eighth grade are not going to be involved in generative AI at least for 1 year so that we can really take a good look at what the effects are and what the outcomes are of AI instruction. And so when we think about student-facing AI, when we think about the world that our young people are headed into when it comes to work, we ought to make sure that our high schoolers are heading towards being more prepared for careers. And so we have a limited use in high school so that we can really continue to study the impact of generative AI. And in doing so, we make sure that our high schoolers are exposed to AI literacy as and they continue to be deepened in that exposure as they engage with AI tools.
1: Well, what kind of AI policy do you ultimately envision for the future in your schools? I mean, do you see this span extending, or do you are you perhaps taking this year to study with more of an open mind of maybe there are elements of it that you would want in the classrooms?
0: Yeah, one of the most interesting thing about New Yorkers is that we

0: want this to go is really a partnership.
1: Can you, Chancellor, can you actually detail what the reaction has been from parents, for example, after the announcement of this ban? What are you hearing from people on the ground about this decision?
0: Well, I would say by and large, I've heard really positive comments. And again, this was in partnership with our families and our communities. And in doing that, we know not everyone will agree. There are some people who believe that there should be no AI in our classrooms at all. And of course, they've given us that reaction. And there are also people who believe we should have AI from kindergarten to 12th grade. And so we're not going to please everyone, but what we are going, what my responsibility is, as well as the mayor, is to try to find the right balance, try to thread the needle on behalf of our 900,000 kids.
1: I only have about 30 seconds left. You said, and you kind of described this, that you're providing older students this more highly regulated teacher-supervised environment, including, I understand this, mandatory AI critical thinking modules, so they can understand the risks and ethics of the technology. I'm just curious, do you think an approach like that might work or be valuable for younger children?
0: Absolutely, I think we are definitely thinking about modules that every child should be thinking about or being exposed to AI literacy, understanding AI, absolutely. And that starts in younger grades, and we are looking into those modules.
1: Well, Chancellor Kumar Samuels, thank you so much for joining us this morning to talk about a very consequential and fascinating policy. Keep us posted as we go throughout the year as to how things go. Appreciate your time.
0: Thank you so much. Thank you for having me.
1: You bet. Still ahead, U.S. envoys are in Kyiv on the second leg of

0: so they can understand the risks and ethics of the technology. I'm just curious, do you think an approach like that might work or be valuable for younger children?
1: Absolutely. I think we are definitely thinking about modules that every child should be thinking about or being exposed to AI literacy, understanding AI. Mm-hmm. Absolutely. And that starts in younger grades. And we are looking into those modules.
0: Well, Chancellor Kumar Samuels, thank you so much for joining us this morning to talk about a very consequential and fascinating policy. Keep us posted as we go throughout the year as to how things go. Appreciate your time.
1: Thank you so much. Thank you for having me.
0: You bet. Still ahead, U.S. envoys are in Kyiv on the second leg of their peace push. But is a deal with Russia really possible? We'll talk about it. And a man out on bond after allegedly killing his wife is back in jail. How an alleged hit and run led to his rearrest. You're not going to want to miss this story.

0: And this is CNN.
1: We've been following breaking news in Ukraine all morning long. President Trump's envoys, Steve Witkoff, and Trump's son-in-law, Jared Kushner, are now in Kyiv for their big meeting with Ukrainian President Volodymyr Zelensky. Zelensky, you see, greeted the two during their first visit to Kyiv since Russia invaded Ukraine 4.5 years ago. Kushner and Witkoff met with Russian President Vladimir Putin yesterday at the Kremlin. That meeting lasted 3 hours. Joining us to discuss is Emily Harding. She's the Vice President of the Defense and Security Department.

0: as, quote, useful. What should we realistically be expecting from this trip?
1: Frankly, I wouldn't expect any major breakthroughs. I think the really promising developments here are, number one, that Witkoff and Kushner are in Ukraine at all. This is their first trip to Kyiv since the war began. The fact that they're on the ground, they can see some of the damage, they can hear from the Ukrainians firsthand, is a really positive development. The Russians also said that they found the negotiators very well prepared, which suggests to me there may be substantive proposals on the table.
0: You know, I wanted to get your take on this because Kushner and Witkoff, they've visited Russia several times. Witkoff in particular appeared to view their meeting with Putin yesterday warmly. Let's take a listen to what he said. We're going to play this bite.
2: So, first of all, President Putin, thank you so much for having us.
3: Во-первых, господин президент Владимир Владимирович, я благодарю вас за то, что вы принимаете нас сегодня здесь.
2: We were sitting outside just now, me, Jared, and Carol, and then Yuri joined us, and we were all talking about when we retire, we'll have all these incredible stories and incredible memories, and yours will be right at the top of it all.
0: So, Emily, we wanted to play that because that's pretty affectionate, almost, and fawning. Is this part of the normal pleasantries to try to get off to a good start by ingratiating himself to Putin, or should we be reading more into that?
1: Well, flattery will get you everywhere, after all. I mean, it does seem like the Russians have done a good job trying to roll out the red carpet for Witkoff and Kushner on multiple occasions. I mean, they do know how to treat guests. I'm sure they've made them feel very special. I'm sure they've done their best to show their side of the story. One just hopes that Witkoff and Kushner are both maintaining a little bit of separation and objectivity, even in the face of such hospitality.
0: Well, I think the big question is, what are they going to be saying after this meeting with Zelensky? So let's talk about that. Zelensky posted that he said security guarantees continue to be needed for any sort of peace. We've heard this for years now. Can you just talk through what that could realistically look like after this point of the war?
1: Yeah, so this is where the rubber really meets the road on the actual negotiations. I mean, when you're fighting over land, there's not really a half measure. It's hard to compromise. And from the Ukrainians' perspective, this is an existential threat. The Russians are occupying land that is legally and historically Ukrainian. So Zelensky's going to want to hear that if he makes any concessions at all, there will be security guarantees from the West so that Russia doesn't maintain the gains they've made so far and then just wait a little while before industry and then also for its defensive capabilities.
0: Now, Ukraine, Emily, has suffered an onslaught of what feels nearly daily attacks from Russia since late August. It's interesting because it's exposed Ukraine's severe shortage of air defense interceptors, which is something that we've been talking about for quite a long time now. What could a peace proposal do in light of the fact that Russia clearly is trying to take advantage of this weakness when it comes to defense?
1: Right. So, I mean, you can't get to peace without something on the table. So I think any kind of indication that there's a substantive proposal out there is a positive step. Now, that said, the Ukrainians' number one most important object is to protect its people. And air defense is the primary.

And to this now, the tarp covering the entrance to the White House at the North Portico has come down for the first time since July. Workers have been repairing the exterior columns at President Trump's request. The White House also says security-focused upgrades are being made to the front door. The scaffolding, as you can see, is still up. Work on the area is expected to be completed by mid-September. Okay, coming up in a moment, a 91-year-old man is back where he belongs in the record books, reclaiming his title as the oldest person to hike the Appalachian Trail. We're going to speak with the man affectionately known as Graybeard after the break. And before we go, let's have a good morning to Chicago. Oh, man, Windy City looking outstanding. If you're heading out, remember, you can always stream our show from anywhere in the U.S. right from the CNN app. You can also go to cnn.com/watch.

0: in just 1 week. 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

0: hiking. It's hard. And I think that anyone to walk that 2,200 miles and do it in less than 1 year is, no matter age, it's really quite a feat.
1: It really truly is. Now, I was talking to you before we went on the air here. I hiked 50 miles of the Appalachian Trail, which is peanuts compared to what you did back when I was in college. And the question I wanted to ask you is, we talked about it then, that sometimes people can hallucinate when they're on the trail for that long. Did you experience anything like that?
0: Well, let me answer that this way. I was doing a thru hike for a record. Well, last week, a 93-year-old guy came up to me and he said, I hiked a trail last year. And I said, well, you mean you thru hiked it? Yeah. And he said, yes. And I said, well, did you tell anybody you did it? I thought I was hiking at 91, and he was 93, and he had the record instead of me. He said,
1: Wow.
0: no, I didn't tell anyone because I hiked 1 mile and I was through.
1: I get it. I get it, man. Well, Dale Sanders, they don't make them like you. Congratulations again, and thank you so much for sharing a little bit of your victory with us this morning. I really do appreciate it.
0: Well, did you want to hear about my secret?
1: If you got 10 seconds, I'll hear it.
0: My secret to, well, preparation, faith in the Lord, and living a happy life and active life.
1: Good man. That is the perfect note to end this on. Dale Sanders, congratulations and thank you so much. Appreciate you.
0: Thank you.
1: And still ahead, college football is back and it did not disappoint. Coy Wire has your highlights in sports coming up after a quick break. But first, every summer, a temporary city rises in the shadow of Montana's big

0: Let's take a look now at the week ahead. First up, world leaders will gather in Norway on Wednesday for the funeral of King Harald V. You're looking at live pictures right now from the Royal Palace in Oslo, where people are paying their respects. He was Europe's oldest monarch, dying at the age of 89 years old after 35 years on the throne. And President Trump is going to be back on the campaign trail this week ahead of the midterms this November. Trump is going to speak both nights of an unprecedented Republican midterm convention taking place in Dallas on Wednesday. Also taking the stage is Vice President Vance, along with some of Trump's cabinet members and battleground candidates from across the country. And Friday marks 25 years since the September 11th attacks. And a brand new CNN film, Top of the World, tells the story of Windows on the World and how the legendary restaurant atop the World Trade Center helped transform the reputation of the Twin Towers. Take a look.
1: Imminent collapse of New York in the 70s. The subways, the crime rate. It was the Big Apple rotten to the core. Everyone gave up on New York in a way.
2: The World Trade Center in New York City. It will become the world's tallest building, rising over 1,300 feet into the sky.
3: The World Trade Center, it's being built during this financial crisis. It was a very big expense.
4: The World Trade Center, a working landmark for building international commerce.
1: But people just didn't like these two buildings.
0: 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You're not going to want to miss it. Okay, sports now. A controversial Hail Mary ending and almost the biggest upset of the year already. Oh, college football is definitely back, and our Coy Wire is here to break it all down. Hey, Coy.
5: What a roller coaster and a glass case of emotions that just shattered, especially for

0: rookie pitcher Hansel Rincon to straighten his tilted hat. Cardinals manager Oliver Marmol argued with Eddings about it, was later ejected. Well, yesterday, several of Rincon's Cardinals teammates wore their hats tilted to the side as a show of support of him ahead of their matchup with the Colorado Rockies. Eddings did apologize to Hansel. Apparently, the baseball's unwritten rules are still being written one hat at a time.
1: All right, Coy, thanks. I'll wear my hat like that for you. And thank you all for joining us for CNN This Morning Weekend Inside Politics with Manu Raju up next.

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2: Good morning. Welcome to Inside Politics Sunday. I'm Manu Raju. After months of pleading from Republican leaders, President Trump's political organization this weekend finally began dipping into his massive $400 million war chest to flood the airwaves ahead of the midterms. But will it be enough in a brutal environment for the GOP? General election voting kicked off this weekend as North Carolina became the first state to mail absentee ballots. Now, as Trump faces rock-bottom approval ratings, does it make sense politically for the president to put himself front and center? Well, he's about to do just that, as the president will play a starring role this week in the unprecedented midterm GOP convention in Texas that is being dubbed Trumpapalooza, with new details on the festivities just released. But well, with less than 2 months to go, is that what endangered Republicans clinging to their seats really want? Well, let's break this all down with my excellent group of reporters, Bloomberg's Nia Malika Henderson, Dave Weigel from Semaphore, and political reporter and author Molly Ball. Good morning to you all. Happy Sunday. So weekend news about this interesting event from this that's coming up this week, this Dallas convention, this midterm convention, the speakers announced for this two-day event next week, and surprise, surprise, President Trump will be speaking both nights of the event. J.D. Vance will be the headliner on the second night. Trump is supposed to be giving closing remarks on that event. There are also some other interesting people in this list. The Attorney General of the United States, Todd Blanche, typically the Attorney General does not play a political role. Well, we've seen something different in this administration. Todd Blanche is one of the headliners here, as is the HHS Secretary, Robert F. Kennedy Jr. And then there are also some vulnerable Republicans and some candidates who are on the ballots who will also be speaking here. John Husted, one of the most vulnerable Republicans in the United States Senate, he will be speaking at this event. Others who believe that he need to attach themselves to him. Interesting that Mike Lawler, another vulnerable Republican, will be one of the convention speakers here. Molly, what do you think about this lineup here heading into this week?
3: Well, look, if you are a vulnerable Republican, if you're a John Husted, the calculation is, on the one hand, the president is not popular, and aligning yourself with him might not be the best thing for you politically when you're trying to win a tough state in a red state, it should be said, but particularly in swing districts and swing states. On the other hand, what you need is that base turnout. And the whole point of this midterm convention is to remind the Republican base to gin up.

0: on the list of convention speakers. They said they could add speakers later. We'll see how that transpires. We've seen Trump and Thune have a little bit of a row this summer. Susan Collins, one of the most vulnerable Republicans herself, clearly opting to stay back home. Dan Sullivan, another vulnerable Republican, not going to be one of the speakers here. Ashley Hinson, she was not on the list either. She is an Iowa Republican running in that critical race there. You see some others along the list. I asked several of them last week when the House was in session, are you going to go to the convention? Mr. Kane, are you going to the Republican convention next week?
1: No, I've never been to a convention.
0: Yeah. Not good. Probably not ideal for a swing district member like yourself.
1: I've never been to a convention, so this doesn't really change anything. So,
2: Congressman, are you going to the Republican convention next week?
3: Thinking about it.
0: Are you going to go to the midterm convention next week?
4: No. I'm going to take. I've been campaigning for a year and a half.
0: Are you planning to go to the Republican convention next week?
3: I'm planning to be in my district.
0: Congressman, are you going to go to the Republican convention? Are you going to go to the Republican convention? That last comment was from Jen Kickens, who's a Virginia Republican in a difficult swing district there.
5: That yeah. And I guess it was James Comer saying that he has stuff to do, so won't be there. Stuff doing a lot of work in that sentence. Listen, there is no real upside for a lot of these folks. I mean, and they're right. They probably should be home in their district campaigning for the voters there. You know, the purpose of Trump, and Molly is exactly right. It is sort of a plea to come home to daddy, right? Daddy being Donald Trump in this sense. You saw what he did in that South Carolina Senate race where he essentially told those voters to pretend that I am on the ballot. And a lot of them did. And they voted for Darlene Graham, and she, of course, won. And so that's essentially what the argument is going to be here. The voters come out for Donald Trump. So what if you don't like some of these candidates? Maybe they don't even know some of these candidates. But Trump is going to say, think about me and come out. And we'll see listen, how many people watch this and how many people watch the NFL games on.
0: Yeah, that's the other part of the problem. And the other part of the problem is that, look, Trump is going to be the issue no matter what, which is probably one reason why someone like a Mike Lawler says, I'm going to show up and speak, because they're going to make Trump the issue. I might as well try to get the good parts of Trump and attach myself to him in that way. But here are the bad parts of Trump if you're a Republican on the ballot. He's sitting at 35% right now in the approval ratings compared to, say, you know, Bush in the similar time. Of course, it was post-9/11. In 2002, he was at high mark at 66%. But still, Trump is lower than his predecessors at this point ahead of the midterms. That's a troubling sign for a Republican.
6: It is, but running away from the president doesn't work that well either. There is not a model to follow to have a successful second administration midterm. Typically, candidates say, I'm not like the president, look how independent I am, and they lose anyway. So the overall structure of this, everyone's got it right. It's about running Republicans. We'll probably hear the phrase as the most important midterm election of our lifetime, if not election of our lifetime. Mike Johnson's been saying this all year. Their Democrats are going to come into the majority and impeach Trump if they get it. That is not that inspiring for most people of a message. Even Democrats can say they're impeaching. I think you're going to see more a defense of the Trump record. Again, a thing presidents always try doing a midterm. Mirrors what you've seen in campaigns around the country since the primaries are kind of over for Republicans. Their messaging is, if the affordability problem is basically fixed, just trust the president, taxes are down. They're going to, I think, repeat. I'd be shocked if Mike Lawler doesn't talk about salt when he's there. They're going to say affordability is already on the.

0: Leaders in both parties are now making critical decisions that could determine the next Senate majority, where to spend their gobs of cash. Those decisions could swing a race a few points, enough to determine control of the chamber. Now, Republicans won a huge court fight late on Friday that will let both parties' campaign arms buy TV time at discounted rates given to candidates. Democrats in particular are furious because their candidates tend to have more money and have been expected to dominate the air war in the final stretch. And new expensive states are coming on the map, like New Hampshire, a Democratic seat now considered a toss-up by Inside Elections. My panel of political insiders is back. So first on the Supreme Court, the significance of this ruling. I mean, there have been a number of huge wins that the Republicans have had this term from the Supreme Court. There's a Voting Rights Act case that completely redid how district lines are going to be redrawn, be especially impactful in the next election cycle, mail-in voting, Texas redistricting. There was a New York 11th Congressional District case, but perhaps nothing bigger than this because it's about money and the amount of money that will be spent. And Nia, just to look at the map here about where things stand in terms of where the money has been shifting. Just in this past week, September 1st through to December 7th, the Republican money advantage has been pretty remarkable. Almost every single state here across the battlegrounds has had a Republican advantage. There's only one that Democrats are spending a little bit more money on, and that's the North Carolina Senate race there. As you can see, $2.8 million to $2.6 million, barely more than that. The Democrats absolutely must hold North Carolina, but you're seeing up and down Republican advantage everywhere else, and now even more money going to come in because the party committees can run these coordinated campaign ads at these discounted rates and could flood the airwaves and could swamp the Democrats.
1: Yeah, and you think about sort of the differential money advantage in terms of the parties, the RNC and the DNC, sort of the struggles at the DNC. This is a real problem, and as you laid out there, this has been the case for Democrats in terms of the Supreme Court, the redistricting. So they have a real uphill battle. Are midterms typically favoring the party that is out of power? Absolutely. But Donald Trump has done everything in terms of these decisions and in putting pressure on these states to redraw their maps. So listen, the Republicans have a real, real shot here. I think they probably still hold the advantage in the Senate, but it is going to be close in the House. And listen, what we've seen so far is surprises, right? Surprises on primary night. The polls seem to be way off oftentimes. So I expect when we are here, you know, in November, and it'll probably not be decided necessarily on that night, there are going to be a lot of surprises. And I think in some of these races, particularly something like New Hampshire and these races that are kind of under the radar, you were in North Carolina, the Democrats have to wake up because this is no sure thing for these candidates.
0: No question about it. And we talked about New Hampshire, and there's a big the final primary, one of the final primaries of this very long primary season will be on Tuesday.

0: for Democrats in terms of the Supreme Court, the redistricting. So they have a real uphill battle. Are midterms typically favoring the party that is out of power? Absolutely. But Donald Trump has done everything in terms of these decisions and in putting putting pressure on these states to redraw their maps. So listen, the Republicans have a real, real shot here. I think they probably still hold the advantage in the Senate, but it is going to be close in the House. And listen, what we've seen so far is surprises, right? Surprises on primary night. The polls seem to be way off oftentimes. So I expect when we are here, you know, in November, and it'll probably not be decided necessarily on that night, there are going to be a lot of surprises. And I think in some of these races, particularly something like New Hampshire, and these races that are kind of under the radar, you are in North Carolina, the Democrats have to wake up because this is no sure thing for these candidates.
1: No question about it. And we talked about New Hampshire, and there's a big The final primary, one of the final primaries of this very long primary season will be on Tuesday in New Hampshire. The candidates here on the ballot, Chris Pappas, who's actually on the show last week, he's a favorite candidate there. The Democratic leaders want him very much to win that race. He's facing a Democratic socialist candidate, Krishna Manzoor, and one poll had her a little bit closer than Democrats had been. They saw that and it kind of was a wake-up call for them there. And then the Republican side, the Republican leadership is behind the former Senator John Sununu, not so much against the other former Senator, not for the former Senator Scott Brown, who does not have the support of the party establishment or the president. Sununu, the heavy favorite there. David, you've covered this pretty closely. How do you see this? If it is a Chris Pappas, assuming he wins, versus Sununu race, how is that going to shake out? Can the Democrats actually lose that race?
2: It's a good test of the money story that we were just talking about, because who has an advantage in going into the MAGA spending wave? Someone like James Tallarico, who's been very exciting to small donors around the country and exciting to the sort of liberal donors in San Francisco and New York who give big to candidates. Chris Pappas is a more moderate Democrat who has been able to outperform the ticket. That's not who's exciting to small donors. And so is John Sununu exciting to your average Republican Trump voter? Not really. He voted for Nikki Haley in the primary last time. But Trump is not asking very much of candidates that he thinks can win competitive races. You have Susan Collins next door. He is not on her case on Truth Social criticizing her for criticizing him. He is willing to give people some allowance, more than it turns out Democratic voters are willing to give to some of their candidates. One, they're not as excited. And Democrats expect Pappas to win this primary. They put out a poll, internal polling, that showed him doing very well. But watch the debate this week. You have a progressive candidate who is running against him as an insider, who won't say that Israel's committing genocide, who won't call out for Medicare for all, et cetera, et cetera. You're right that this is the end of it, but we had 6 months of Democrats having much more ideologically testy primaries. And if they come out with a moderate candidate, somebody who's not as exciting to donors, if they come out with a left-wing candidate, somebody who, like an Abdul Sayed, who's hoping that things can be bygones with the establishment because he needs super PAC money to bail him out.
1: Yeah, and just why New Hampshire is important. It's often overlooked when you look at the Northeast, because the Northeast is, of course, very, very blue. But, you know, Kamala Harris back in 2024, look, she won, but not by a ton. And then you look at the governor's race that cycle, Kelly Ayotte, the winner of the governor's race there, and there it is on your screen, Kelly Ayotte winning pretty handedly. And New Hampshire is a peculiar state.

0: Much of candidates that he thinks can win competitive races. We have Susan Collins next door. He is not on on her case on Truth Social, criticizing her for criticizing him. He is willing to give people some allowance, more than it turns out Democratic voters are willing to give to some of their candidates. One, they're not as excited, and Democrats expect Pappas to win this primary. They put out a poll, internal polling, that showed him doing very well. But watch the debate this week. You have a progressive candidate who is running against him as an insider, who won't say that Israel's committing genocide, who won't call out for Medicare for all, et cetera, et cetera. You're right that this is the end of it, but we had 6 months of Democrats having much more ideologically testy primaries. And if they come out with a moderate candidate, somebody who's not as exciting to donors, if they come out with a left-wing candidate, somebody who, like an Abdul Sayed, who's hoping that things can be bygones with the establishment because he needs super PAC money to bail him out.
1: Yeah, and just why New Hampshire is important. It's often overlooked when you look at the Northeast, because the Northeast is, of course, very, very blue. But, you know, Kamala Harris back in 2024, look, she won, but not by a ton. And then you look at the governor's race that cycle, Kelly Ayotte, the winner of the governor's race there. And there it is on your screen. Kelly Ayotte winning pretty handedly. And New Hampshire is a peculiar state where the governor is on the ballot again. And that's going to be potentially an issue with Kelly Ayotte. Look at 2020 presidential. Joe Biden won, you know, by a fair amount, but it wasn't a blowout. So these races can be pretty close. You know, 2026 back on the map there. So, Molly, this is not something that Democrats have to take seriously.
2: Well, look, the upshot of all this is the Democrats are going to have to spend money on the New Hampshire Senate race. And that is a seat that they already hold. So they would prefer to be spending that money in the seats where they are on offense, the seats that they actually need to take back to win the Senate. And so this is yet another place where they're going to have to be spending money that they do not have to spare. And a lot of this, Nia alluded to this, goes back to the Democratic angst about what's been happening at the DNC and, you know, Chairman Ken Martin's inability to raise the fundraising that the party really needs for this midterm cycle. The party apparatus has been just broke for the most part for months. With no end in sight, donors clearly do not have confidence in this operation. The, you know, Senate and House committee is doing a little bit better. And individual candidates, as Dave mentioned, have a lot more enthusiasm behind them. But this is a real problem for the Democrats. And I think we're going to hear after this cycle is over, continuing recriminations and debate within the party about how this can be better institutionally. If there are races that are left off on the table, if there are winnable races, Democrats feel like.
1: And that's the question, winnable races. Because, you know, David, you reported a story with our colleague Burgess Everett, mm-hmm. our friend, about the red state calculation among Democrats. Can they actually win in a place like South Carolina? Can they actually compete in a place like Kansas, where they think there's some polls that may show things are looking okay? Or Mississippi, is it even in play? I mean, this is the time where they got to make the decision. Are we going to spend the money, or are we not going to spend the money? Or probably not going to win because it's so deeply red.
0: Yeah, and it probably helps Republicans that MAGA Inc. was holding out for so long. I don't think within MAGA Inc. talking to Republicans, they minded the mystery of where their aircraft carrier was going to go. And every Democrat is aware they could be running a campaign that is suddenly complicated by a $20 million ad buy. So yes, Democrats, they want to because Labor Day is important. It's a real kickoff of the election. They want people to be talking about how big the map is, how weak the Trump brand is outside of safe states. They're not wrong. If you look at the advertising in even a place like Kansas, Roger Marshall's not running as I'm going to continue the president's fight for 6 more years. He's running on taking on credit card companies and big pharma. Mm-hmm. They're aware that the electorate is willing to listen to a non-Republican message right now, but the reality of this map comes back. Republicans know you're doing that because you want us to turn our eyes away from Michigan and New Hampshire.
1: Money resources are finite, as we know, so those decisions are crucial at this moment. All right, coming up next, an exclusive. John Fetterman now responding to staffers who leaked his text messages portraying the senator as uninterested in his job. You'll be the first to hear what he's saying after the

0: is CNN.
1: Senator John Fetterman is engaged in an extraordinary rift with his own staff. This after a stunning report in the Wall Street Journal with leaked text messages and accounts from former staffers, accusing the senator of routinely skipping constituent meetings and showing indifference to the job, all as he courts conservative media and battles the left flank of his party. The senator did not respond to the Journal, but he did to me last night. It's his first statement on the controversy. You're hearing it here on Inside Politics Sunday for the first time. The senator called the report, quote, the third hit piece from disgruntled staffers. Per usual, lies, half-truths, innuendos, smears, and anonymous. The senator then went on to talk about three of the incidents detailed in the Journal report, calling them, quote, stripped of any context and circumstances. Now, in one text message from last September, as detailed by the Wall Street Journal, Fetterman asked his staff why he had to, quote, keep having to meet with officials from the Children's Hospital of Philadelphia, known as CHOP. Quote, because they're worried about Medicaid cuts, the aide said. Fetterman responded, quote, well, I'm not. In a statement to me, Fetterman said, quote, I made a dumb joke, and for that, I sincerely apologize. But he pointed to a photo he posted on X, meeting with hospital officials, and said, I've met with their team virtually and in person. My office and I will always have and always will advocate for CHOP, support their requests, and any other needs that we can assist with. Now, the Journal report also revealed that Fetterman skipped a funeral for three police officers killed near his hometown of York. Length. Quote, this may be a non-starter, Fetterman wrote in the text, according to the Journal. In the statement to me, Fetterman said he took steps to express his condolences and meet with the family members affected. He said, quote, on the day of that tragedy, we privately ordered flowers to be delivered for their families and expressed my condolences publicly, he said, citing a post on X expressing his grief. In June of this year, I privately attended a Tunnel to Towers fundraiser in York for the families. I met with their chief and the family members directly to express my personal condolences. Now, Fetterman, according to the Journal, also skipped a planned meeting with three paralyzed Pennsylvania veterans to discuss health care legislation. The paper reported that after Fetterman's staff told the veterans he was not feeling well due to something he ate, he showed up about an hour later in his office appearing fine and then conducted an interview on Fox News. In the statement to me, Fetterman said, quote, it was my intention to meet with the group. Prior to the meeting, I was at home throwing up. So I asked my staff to continue with the meeting, which they did. Hours later, I felt well enough to continue the day as scheduled. The senator told me, quote, no matter how many smears or stories, I'm proud to continue to deliver for Pennsylvania. My excellent panel of political insiders is back. So, Nia, enough to quell the firestorm?
2: No, I don't think so. I mean, if you look online, you know, several people in Pennsylvania are calling for him to quit. He obviously won't. You know, the story here is what's next for him. Does he actually run in 2028? Who challenges him in 2028?

0: disgruntled staffers. This seems to be a new group of disgruntled staffers. There was another group before. So he's got a real challenge. But in the meantime, he's still a senator. He has floated this idea that he's going to switch suggested that maybe he would leave the Democratic Party over the Israel issue. But he also says he isn't going to do that. So we'll see what he's going to do. But this is going to be a continuing story,
1: yeah.
0: And it's not enough to quell.
2: And especially this issue of the former staffers. I mean, yeah. The fact that you don't see this. You don't see former staffers turning on their bosses the way that we're seeing with John Fetterman. And we're seeing now this new anonymous group of staffers begin an account on X called former Fetterman staffers is their name. And they came and they posted this. They said, "We've come together to share our stories and screenshots to show Pennsylvanians exactly who their senator is. Set your calendar for September 14th, the day the Senate is back in session, for our first drop." So that's wow. I mean, I don't recall seeing anything ever like this.
3: No, that'll continue. That, and some of them are public. Adam Gentleson is out with a book soon, and I think he's not shy about criticizing Fetterman, saying he let people down. Because why, if he's disputing details of the story to you, why does it make sense to voters in Pennsylvania, this story? Because he ran on every county, every vote. He had the stroke. He's recovered very well, which I think everyone's grateful for. And he's not as present across Pennsylvania as he promised to be. Far from it. I mean, you're in Wisconsin, you can see... you can see people who had very tough elections show up to town halls, get booed, show up to county fairs, get booed. He's not as present as he said he was going to be. And this is why Connor Lamb, Chris DeLuzio, Brendan Boyle are so confident in attacking him. I also thought it was interesting in the aftermath of this story, you did not see the reaction you saw to the New York Magazine Ben Terris story last year. Republicans came out, mm-hmm. arms locked, saying, no, this is a great man. Democrats just hate him because he's common sense. He's

0: conflict at a time when it's become much more controversial within the Democratic Party, and he says a lot of other things that strike people as right-wing or helping Republicans. And simultaneously, these issues are about whether he's responding to his constituents, whether he's showing up, whether he's doing the job of a senator, and whether he's a danger to himself and others, which is something that some of these former staffers have said.
1: Yeah.
0: And I think, as Dave said, the move he's made before is to just wrap himself in his friends in the Republican Party. But this is a bigger issue than just where he is on the issue.
1: Yeah, we'll see. As we know, the story not ending. It seems to be only developing. We'll see how that plays out. Fetterman's first response, you heard it right here. All right, coming up, the 2028 race for the White House is starting to take shape alongside the midterms. So why is Ted Cruz taking a shot at J.D. Vance? Why Democrats are suddenly traversing the very states that'll be the first to vote in the 2028 primary?

It was just a few weeks ago when Democrats reordered their primary states for 2028. And lo and behold, the very candidates who want to be the party's next presidential nominee have found themselves in those very same states. My panel is back. David Weigel, we've seen Newsom. He went to South Carolina. We're seeing Buttigieg going to South Carolina and New Mexico. And we're seeing J.D.B. Pritzker last week in New Mexico. And look at the map here. Wow, South Carolina, now the first to vote in the 2028 primary. New Mexico moving way up the map now to number four. It's just so much different compared to the 2020 map here. This is a much different map, and it just shows you the focus of these candidates.

0: face, the better off you're going to be when that contest begins.
1: And let's quickly talk about the Republican side, because Ted Cruz, there's been some reports about how he's taking steps to potentially run in 2028 and also taking a little bit of a shot at J.D. Vance.
2: J.D. on foreign policy has disagreed with President Trump on almost every decision Trump has made this second term. J.D. negotiated the MOU with Iran. That was a terrible deal.
3: Listen, I think if you're Republican, you sense that Donald Trump isn't totally sold on J.D. Vance in 2028. So enter somebody like Ted Cruz, maybe somebody like Pete Hegseth as well. They sense that J.D. Vance is a bit weak in terms of what his position could be in 2028. And J.D. Vance is obviously also trying to figure out what his coalition is going to be as well. He was asked some questions about Tucker Carlson, for instance. Tucker Carlson has been very critical of the president. He's refusing to sort of distance himself from Tucker Carlson. So, listen, I think this field in 2028 is, on both sides, is going to be very, very crowded, and Republicans are sensing that J.D. Yeah. Vance might be sort of a weak front runner.
1: And speaking of which, this is the Marquette University poll that had Vance's favorability ratings at 41% right now among voters, 51% unfavorable. We'll see how those numbers shift as we head into 2028. All right, coming up for us, do you recognize the players on your favorite college football team? Should pro players really be able to come back to college? Well, Congress is finally closer to figuring out how to regulate it all, but can they actually get it done?

0: is CNN.
1: Finally, college football is back. But to so many fans, there's a huge problem. Your team looks totally different than last year's. Some of your stars have left to go get big paychecks somewhere else. And now you're rooting for new players who may fill that void, or they may turn out to be total disasters. Well, in recent years and under growing pressure from the NCAA, Congress has been trying to set an even playing field over how student athletes make money from their name, image, and likeness, otherwise known as NIL, and to help set rules of the road over the transfer portal. Suddenly, there's momentum in the Senate behind a bill drafted by GOP Senator Ted Cruz and Democratic Senator Maria Cantwell called the Protect College Sports Act. And Senate Majority Leader John Thune is expected to try to advance the bill this month once senators return to Washington after their summer break. And they're getting some help from the sidelines, including this weekend from former Alabama football coach Nick Saban in a new TV ad backing the Senate bill.
2: That tradition is worth defending. The Protect College Sports Act ends the NIL chaos in college athletics by protecting our student athletes and teams and safeguarding women's sports and Olympic programs. Join the winning team today.
1: But don't spike the ball in the end zone quite yet. In fact, Senate Democrats are divided over the bill, with the AFL-CIO and NAACP opposed. And in May, the Congressional Black Caucus came out against the House version of the bill, known as the SCORE Act, because of a separate issue, gerrymandering House district lines in southern states, calling on the NCAA's power conferences to protest redistricting that could curtail black representation in the House.

0: And this is CNN.
1: Pump and circumstance. Gas hits record highs this Labor Day as the U.S. strikes more Iranian targets.
2: It's small potatoes for us.
1: How long will Americans pay the price? Energy Secretary Chris Wright joins me next. And Texas Hold'em. President Trump shells out cash for a key Texas race ahead of his Trumpapalooza.
3: Are you going to go to the Republican convention next week?
4: No.
1: Is the political ground there shifting?
5: Greg Abbott knows he's in trouble.
1: Texas Democratic candidate for governor Gina Inhofe joins me ahead. Plus, too close to call. It's one of the tightest races in the country.
6: I'll do whatever it takes to get things done.
7: What we're seeing from politicians today is not courage.
1: Both New York candidates, Republican Congressman Mike Lawler and his Democratic challenger, Army veteran Kate Conley, face off ahead.
0: Hello, I'm Dana Bash in Washington, where the State of Our Union is kicking off election season. It is Labor Day weekend, and voters are already voting in one key state with just 2 months until the midterm elections. This week, President Trump will host a convention in Texas with himself as the star as his super PAC finally puts some skin in the game. We're going to have much more on the state of the midterms coming up. But first, let's talk about some of the voters' main concerns with the president, the Iran war, and the price of gas, as new attacks between the U.S. and Iran set off fears about new escalation in the region. While this Labor Day, Americans face record high prices for gasoline and diesel. Here with me now is Energy Secretary Chris Wright. Thank you so much for being here this morning, sir. The president says the Strait of Hormuz

0: Some ships are transiting, and of course, that's their choice. But the United States is working with teams from all the nations in the Gulf to get transits and to continue to ramp them up. Iranian ships, of course, are not transiting at all. That's a ticking time bomb for the economy of Iran.
1: But you're not saying that it's currently safe.
0: We're getting a lot of ships through, but of course it requires the U.S. military to do that. We are not pre-conflict levels, if that's what you're asking, Dana.
1: Well, I'm just asking if pre-conflict levels, or just bottom line, if a country or a company wants to send its tanker through the Strait of Hormuz, can they do so safely?
0: Well, if they want to work with the United States Navy, I think they can. But look, we're trying to end a 47-year conflict as Iran dashes to develop nuclear weapons and wreak havoc on their neighbors and threaten the world economy. Is there some effort involved in that? Why, of course. Why, of course.
1: It is Labor Day weekend, one of the heaviest travel times of the year. The average cost of a gallon of gas this weekend is the highest on record, $4.13. You said on this show 5 months ago that high gas prices had peaked. But between not just the Iran war, but the Russia-Ukraine war and the U.S.'s own dwindling reserves, isn't it possible gas prices could go up even more?
0: Well, if you look at, I don't want to have an opinion on that, but if you look at the futures market right now, what can you buy gasoline for 2 months in advance from where we are today? It's down more than 30 cents a gallon from where it is today. So we are hitting the end of the summer driving season. The Trump administration has changed blending requirements for American refiners, which allows them to produce more gasoline just as demand for gasoline is about to start heading down. I should point out that New York, Connecticut, California, and several other Democrat-governed states have decided not to adopt those standards. They apparently want to keep driving up prices on their residents. But the Trump administration is doing everything we can to drive energy prices down, as we have since the day we arrived in office.
1: Respectfully, as the energy secretary, shouldn't you have an opinion on where gas prices are and where they're going?
0: Well, gasoline production is about to go up and demand is about to go down. So if I had to guess, they're more likely to go down than go up.
1: I want to specifically ask about diesel, which, of course, is vital to pretty much every aspect of the supply chain. It's also the highest on record at $5.85 a gallon. It powers farm equipment, trains, trucks.

0: 10 years. I don't know what the 10 years is referring to, but by the end of next year, we'll probably see Venezuelan production more than doubled from what it was at the time of our intervention. So progress in Venezuela has been rapid and will continue to be so.
1: Energy Secretary Chris Wright, thank you so much for your time this morning, sir.
0: Thanks. Thanks, Donna.
1: The Lone Star State gets ready to host a Trump-centric midterm convention. Is that because Republicans see real races in Texas? Democratic candidate for governor Gina Inhofe joins me next. Plus, it is Labor Day weekend, the unofficial midterm kickoff. We'll talk to candidates on either side of one of the closest races in the

0: President Trump is putting some of his money where his mouth is. His super PAC, MAGA Inc., spending $10 million on ads in the Texas Senate race. That as the president prepares to host a midterm convention in Texas this week. Here with me now is the Democrat running for Texas governor, State Representative Gina Hinojosa. I want to note that Gina's sister, Xochitl, is a CNN political commentator. Thank you so much for being here. You were running in a state President Trump won by nearly 14 percentage points. He just announced, as I mentioned, that $10 million investment to boost Republican chances in the Texas Senate race. Are you concerned that all of this will, in fact, energize GOP voters in Texas?
1: No, actually, not at all. If you look at the polling, President Trump is underwater. Greg Abbott is underwater, and people are tired of this politics as usual. People want change in Texas. They're galvanizing, organizing. We're building real momentum in this race. So I welcome the attention on Texas. Texas is battleground in 2026. If you don't believe it, look at what Republicans are doing. But that's what I hear every day on the campaign trail.
0: Governor Abbott, your opponent, changed his position on data centers and on flock cameras over the past few weeks. Public opinion has shifted. You made it a centerpiece of your campaign. He has now placed a temporary pause on new data center approvals and ordered an audit. You say there needs to be a moratorium until regulations are in place. But proponents of data centers point to a boom in construction jobs. Is it worth potentially losing some jobs to stop data centers?
1: I think that is a false choice. I think we can have good jobs and we can protect our communities as well. So that people understand, Texas is the Wild West of data centers right now. We have hundreds that have descended upon us with the richest tax.

0: this under control.
1: I want to play a part of a very personal ad you just released.
2: 23 years ago, my husband and I were overjoyed expecting our first, until an unimaginable diagnosis. The doctor said, "I need you to understand she's not going to live." But I didn't understand. But I was making that choice. I chose her.
1: You said your baby was born shortly after her due date. She did not survive. First of all, I'm sorry about that loss. I do want to ask about, since this is a campaign ad, the politics of this, since you're telling the story and you say you chose her. And that is striking language because it's the kind of language the self-described pro-life movement would use. It seems intentional.
0: The point of that ad is to say who I am. What is my motivator? What gives me strength in what is a heavy lift in this election cycle to run for governor in Texas? And so it was important to me to share that story with voters. I believe in a woman's right to choose. I have a voting record that shows that that's where I stand. But I think that people need to understand these choices that we make in our lives make us who we are. And they are crossroads that kind of determine the future of our lives. That was my crossroads. That was my choice. And it was important to me to share so people understand what motivates me.
1: And abortion is banned in Texas with the very limited medical exceptions. If elected governor, how would you change abortion laws?
0: It's going to take more than one election to change these very extreme abortion bans in Texas. I think where we can start, I think where there is bipartisan support, is to do away with the 99 years imprisonment that doctors face when they choose to terminate a pregnancy with a mother to save her life. And right now, doctors can be second-guessed by political boards, and they face 99 years in prison. And so they're afraid to touch women, and women are having to wait till they're at death's door. And too many women are dying in Texas because of it. I think there's bipartisan support to start there to do away with these criminal penalties for doctors.
1: Gina Hinojosa, thank you so much for being here this morning. I really appreciate it. And I should note, we invited your opponent, Governor Abbott, on the program, and we do hope to have him on soon. Up next, could control of Congress come down to a purple district right outside New York City? That race is close and it's getting heated. Both candidates will be here.

0: This is CNN.
1: Welcome back to State of the Union. In under 2 weeks, New York voters can start mailing in their ballots. And this morning, we're joined live by the candidates in one of the closest races in the country, in the Hudson Valley and Rockland County, where former combat veteran and Army officer Kate Conley is taking on Republican Congressman Mike Lawler. Congressman Lawler is no stranger to a close race. He won in 2024, even as his district's voters also went for the Democrat for President Kamala Harris. I'm going to start with the incumbent in this race, Republican Mike Lawler. Thank you so much for being here. Dozens of Republican Congress members in close races are skipping the president's convention in Texas this week. You're not. You're going and you're speaking. Your opponent, Kate Conley, accuses you of putting loyalty to the president ahead of your district. As I mentioned, Kamala Harris won there when President Trump won the White House. Why align yourself so closely with the president now when his popularity is at an all-time low?
2: It's not a function of alignment. It's a function of doing the job. In order to get anything done, you have to be able to reach across the aisle and also work within your own party. When Joe Biden was president,

0: start mailing in their ballots. And this morning, we're joined live by the candidates in one of the closest races in the country, in the Hudson Valley and Rockland County, where former combat veteran and Army officer Kate Conley is taking on Republican Congressman Mike Lawler. Congressman Lawler is no stranger to a close race. He won in 2024, even as his district's voters also went for the Democrat for President Kamala Harris. I'm going to start with the incumbent in this race, Republican Mike Lawler. Thank you so much for being here. Dozens of Republican Congress members in close races are skipping the president's convention in Texas this week. You're not. You're going and you're speaking. Your opponent, Kate Conley, accuses you of putting loyalty to the president ahead of your district. As I mentioned, Kamala Harris won there when President Trump won the White House. Why align yourself so closely with the president now when his popularity is at an all-time low?
1: It's not a function of alignment. It's a function of doing the job. In order to get anything done, you have to be able to reach across the aisle and also work within your own party. When Joe Biden was president, I was able to get things done. When Donald Trump is president, I'm able to get things done. I've passed over 24 bills, 17 of which have been signed into law. I've been able to bring back tens of millions of dollars to my district. And I delivered one of the biggest wins for New York by standing up to President Trump on the issue of SALT. And so part of what I will be highlighting in my remarks is the ability to not only agree when we must, but disagree and deliver for my district and stand up for the people that I was elected to represent, including the Gorman family, who will be speaking at the convention, and I will be introducing them. Sadly, their 18-year-old beautiful young daughter, Sheridan Gorman, was brutally murdered earlier this year by an illegal immigrant led into the country under Joe Biden, arrested in Chicago for shoplifting, released back out onto the street, and executed her from behind. Their story is tragic, and they will be sharing their story, and I'm proud to stand there alongside them and introduce them to the nation.
0: I want to ask you about data centers. Your opponent, who we'll hear from shortly, is attacking you about the idea of data center construction. You say you support local control over data center decisions. But you did vote for the House version of the One Big Beautiful Bill that would have prevented state and local governments from regulating AI systems, including data centers, for 10 years. Why should voters in your district believe that you support local control when you voted in Congress to take that authority away?

0: costs on residents, and that's part of the reason why New York is struggling to deal with the issues of data centers.
1: Yeah, and you're right, it didn't become law, but that's because the Senate took that provision out. I do want to quickly talk about the Iran war.
0: That's how you negotiate,
1: Dan. President Trump referred to it as a military conflict that's small potatoes. When the U.S. struck three Iranian targets just yesterday, now, you've said over 50% of your district is comprised of service members, veterans, law enforcement, first responders. Would you tell them that the U.S. is in a small potatoes military conflict?
0: No, anytime you are at war or in a military escalation, it is certainly not small potatoes. It is serious. I think we all recognize that. Ensuring Iran does not possess a nuclear weapon, stopping them from continuing to finance terrorism, Hamas, Hezbollah, the Houthis, and other terror proxies, stopping them from mass producing ballistic missiles, drones, which are being used by Russia against Ukraine, is critical. And much of the military operation has been focused on depleting their military capabilities, and in recent months, making sure that they are not blocking the ability of commercial traffic through the Strait of Hormuz. Oil is back up to about 70% of what it was in terms of flowing through the Strait prior to the conflict. We want to continue the flow, but remember, we don't rely on petroleum out of Iran. That is China. And part of what has happened over the last year, you've seen the removal of Maduro in Venezuela and the blockade against Iranian oil flowing has severely impacted China's capabilities of getting oil

0: in Congress. And that is to fight for his own political advancement and ambition. My mission will be to fight for the families here in New York 17 to make their lives better and easier.
1: Another one of your fellow Democrats in New York, Tom Suozzi, is calling on Democrats to reject the DSA. Do you?
0: I look at what we're trying to do, which is unite this country, where we have seen partisanship, to include partisanship within our own party, absolutely divide people to render government dysfunctional. And that's not going to make prices lower on groceries or prescriptions. That's not going to lower gas prices. That's not going to make families who are working full-time jobs lives any easier. What we have to focus on is how do we bring people together? And right now, what I see coming out of Washington is corruption on both sides, extremism on both sides, that is fueling hate, fueling dysfunction. And I believe it has no place in government, in public service. And I think that politicians should take a lesson from our military service members. I'll tell you, during my 16 years in the Army, where I stood shoulder to shoulder with young men and women from all across this country of diverse political backgrounds, religious backgrounds, ethnic backgrounds, we came together to serve this country, to swear an oath to country over a person or political party. And I think politicians should be taking lessons from our military service members about what service really is.
1: I want to get your response to Congressman Lawler on data centers. As you just heard, he says your positions actually aren't that different. You both say local communities need to have a say and that environmental impacts should be considered. He's pointing to a comment that you made in April when you said we need data centers. Do you still feel that way?
0: On Mike Lawler's watch, 5 data centers were built in his own county alone, with 3 more on the way. We've watched as he, as a utility lobbyist, has advocated for those interests and not those of the people of New York 17th. We've seen him take in hundreds of thousands of dollars from big tech and then turn around and actually fight to lower restrictions on building more data centers. If you want to know where Mike Lawler's loyalties lie, just follow the money. My policy on data centers has been very clear. If they're going to be built, they need to be a net positive for the communities, not extorting the communities that they're being built in.
1: I do want to ask, as a combat veteran deployed overseas 6 times, and you were awarded 3 Bronze Stars, earlier this week, the Army Secretary Dan Driscoll resigned after clashing with Secretary Hegseth. Multiple sources tell CNN they believe Hegseth's culture war fixation is disrupting Army readiness. You've said Hegseth should be fired, but if you are elected, would you support actually impeaching him?
0: I believe he has been a hazard to American national security and a disgrace to the office. I would absolutely support removing him from office because his actions and decisions are failing service members who have sworn an oath to this country and deserve respect. And for politicians to actually value their lives and their willingness to make the ultimate sacrifice instead of thinking that it's a game or some movie like Hegseth continuously talks about. And I do believe that the decisions out of this administration made by Hegseth, but also enabled by Congressman Mike Lawler and Republicans in Congress, just like with the Iran war, where Lawler voted 5 times to give Donald Trump a blank check on this conflict that they continue to bungle. That's not leadership, and America deserves better.
1: We're out of time. I just want to be clear. You said you would support removing him from office. That means that you would support articles of impeachment?
0: Against Pete Hegseth?
1: Yes.
0: For his failure to protect America? Yes.
1: All right, Kate Conley, thank you so much for being here. I appreciate it. And President Trump starts spending money on the midterms amid a rising tide of GOP ad dollars. How effective will it be? My panel is here.

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2: I think all of our allies out there, including the president and his team and their resources, need to be brought to bear on Texas, because it's not one that we can lose if we're going to hang on to a Republican majority. We flat have to win there.
3: I'm telling everybody we need to do more. This is a very real fight right now. Republicans are being massively outspent.
4: Cries for help. Two top Republicans worried the critical Texas Senate race could be slipping away from them. It seems like President Trump heard them and is now getting involved to the tune of $10 million. My panel is here with me to discuss. Kristen, what are you seeing in your data about Texas?
5: Well, Texas is a state where over the summer, some public polling came out showing Tallarico up by a couple of points. I've begun to see Republican enthusiasm closing in my data, but it's still Texas. It's not a state where even a toss-up poll leaves Republicans feeling very good. And so, you know, I think that both Senators Thune and Cruz are right that this is a race that Republicans cannot afford to lose. It's a shame that it's even on the table to begin with, but it is really essential piece to make the math work for Republicans to hang on to their majority is keeping Texas.
4: Kristen?
6: Yeah, I agree. I mean, right now, out of all the toss-up Senate races, there's about seven that are within the margin of error, including Iowa and Texas and Maine and Alaska. And so, as we go into Labor Day, this is kind of like start your engines, right? If you're looking at your opponent, if you're looking at Tallarico and he's up two or four, then it's time to start seeing, okay, we really need to make the case. We need to let people know that he voted against.

0: where over the summer, some public polling came out showing Tallarico up by a couple of points. I've begun to see Republican enthusiasm closing in my data, but it's still Texas. It's not a state where even a toss-up poll leaves Republicans feeling very good. And so, you know, I think that both Senators Thune and Cruz are right that this is a race that Republicans cannot afford to lose. It's a shame that it's even on the table to begin with, but it is really essential piece to make the math work for Republicans to hang on to their majority is keeping Texas.
1: Kristen?
2: Yeah, I agree. I mean, right now, out of all the toss-up Senate races, there's about seven that are within the margin of error, including Iowa and Texas and Maine and Alaska. And so, as we go into Labor Day, this is kind of like start your engines, right? If you're looking at your opponent, if you're looking at Tallarico and he's up two or four, then it's time to start seeing, okay, we really need to make the case. We need to let people know that he voted against rural health care. We need to know, let people know he voted against the oil and gas industry, two really important things to cost of living in Texas, and kind of get out of the Twitter world, get out of the internet, like talk about the real life issues that are going on in people in Texas. And I think as that starts happening, again, to the tune of 10 million, and I assume a lot more, we'll see those numbers start to shift, and maybe Texas moves a little bit, you know, down on the map, and other states move up.
1: Yeah, Elon Musk is also spending. Well, I think one of the things that's interesting, if you talk to Democrats who are working on the race on the ground in Texas, you see one of the significant problems Republicans are having are with moderate women and independent women. And so, in part because of course, cost issues, but also just more broadly on the kind of extreme pieces of the Trump agenda. And as both Kristens were saying, obviously Texas is a state where Republicans should not have to, in theory, be spending money to defend a seat that should be, you know, a cakewalk. And some of that is because Ken Paxton is the nominee, somebody that Trump went hard for and ensured was the nominee. He is a very damaged candidate, again, struggling with women. So you are seeing Democrats have a real shot in Texas in a way that they haven't in previous cycles.
3: Yeah, the problem is that Make America Great Again is not making America great. Making America Great Again is making America look goofy. And I think the problem is we're seeing measles outbreaks are taking place in 47 states, and we've got a government that's coming out and questioning vaccines. We are having cost overruns. People's housing, people aren't able to take care of their household expenses, and we're getting into fights with our allies in Canada over tariffs. All of those things are making this look not like an effective government, and the president is treating Washington, D.C. like it's his own personal amusement park. This is not what America voted for, and I think they're going to punish the president on Election Day in the midterms.
1: And we have brand new polling from NBC News out this morning, the overall question of the approval or not of the president's performance as president. Overall, 36%. 80% of Republicans, 24% of independents. Kristen, I want you to sort of drill down on those two, because 80% of Republicans approve, 20% disapprove, which is a pretty high number for a percentage for this president.
0: Well, in this polarized time, you really are used to seeing numbers where one party, almost no one likes the president, and then in the other party, you get a pretty sizable figure. 80% is not exceptional.

0: But not as terrible, I think, that independence number is the one that really sticks out to me. And the challenge that Republicans have is, are those independents simply going to conclude that both Republicans and Democrats have nothing to offer? They're both terrible. Why bother and stay home? Or do they conclude that the Democrats' candidates actually can deliver on something new and different? That's going to be really critical in this midterm. It's not just about, you know, do Republicans like Trump or not? Because clearly 80% means a lot of them do. That's why Trump feels compelled to double down. Republican candidates out on the trail trying to weigh, should I just have Trump come to my district? Mm-hmm. Because he's still able to fire up those Republican voters. But those independents in the middle trying to decide, okay, I may not be enthused with what's going on with Trump and the Republicans, but I'm not so sure yet that I can trust Democrats. Democrats still have not, I think, finished selling them on turnout for us.
1: Yeah, I think Democrats have a real problem. I mean, there was a political poll last week that showed the working class is still up for grabs. So you have this, you know, this base group of voters that helped Trump take the White House that Democrats had before, that right now they're not sure Democrats are going to be there for them. So this is, you know, your white working class voters. Democrats haven't made the case. So we can sit here all day long and say Trump approval is falling. Trump's not on the ballot. The Democrats that are haven't really made the sale yet. And so if I'm a Democrat, I'm sitting in Texas, Maine, Georgia, Michigan, I'm thinking, how do we get this across the line? Because they haven't convinced them yet.

0: is CNN.
1: As America prepares to commemorate the 25th anniversary of 9/11, a new CNN film looks at the people who worked at the famous Windows of the World restaurant, those who died there in the attacks.
2: Then, in the 80s, the city came back. Money is rolling in suddenly. Windows on the World was like a metaphor

0: Spain, and this is CNN.
1: This is GPS, the Global Public Square. Welcome to all of you in the United States and around the world. I'm Fareed Zakaria. Today on the program,

0: The 9/11 attacks launched America into a war that would span four presidents and expand from Afghanistan to Iraq and to ISIS. The war on terror produced some remarkable tactical successes, but at enormous human and financial cost. And it has fundamentally changed the way America exercises military power. Peter Bergen, a CNN national security analyst, examines that history in his new book, All the President's Wars. He joins me now. Peter, always a pleasure to have you on. This book really is a kind of an account. It brings it all together of these various actions that all fall under the idea of a kind of global response to the 9/11 attacks and to the rise of a kind of radical militant Islam. What do you think, like, what is the theme that to you emerges out of it?
1: Well, one big theme, Fareed, thank you for having me on, is, you know, we never or very rarely seem to plan for the day after the conflict. Yeah, I mean, we're very good at breaking things and killing people. But, you know, the big theme is we can win every tactical or operational engagement, but often it's not attached to a real strategy. And when we look at Iran, of course, that is the case right now. But, you know, Trump...
0: So stop for a minute there. What you're saying is you can win the military part of it, but you often lose in the politics, the diplomacy, and so the victory is never enduring. It never kind of translates into success politically on the ground.
1: Exactly. Now, if you think about a checklist you would have to go to war, you'd have congressional authorization, you'd have NATO allies, you'd have a UN resolution, you'd have a real imminent threat, you'd have a plan for the day after hostilities, you'd have a strategy, and like none of those things are being ticked in this case, in the Iran war. And so every mistake that we've made in the past, barring sending in large numbers of ground troops, we're replicating. And it's like, well, we don't learn from our own history. It's very sad.
0: There's another piece of it, and this comes through in the book.

0: I totally agree with you. On the other hand, you know, there is no dissident movement or of any kind, right, in Saudi Arabia. So it's come at sort of a cost. But
1: it's not like there were a lot of dissidents.
0: Well, no, there were.
1: There was.
0: Before it was a consensus-based absolute monarchy. Now it's a kind of Stalinist dictatorship minus the gulags. You know, but also liberal in when it comes to religion. Right. I mean, that's kind of the way I see it.
1: It seems to me that what has become clear is the aspirations of ordinary Muslims in that kind of part of the world is more to be Dubai than to be Afghanistan.
0: Yeah.
1: And it's, you know, he's playing to that, but also there feels like there is less of that kind of intellectual support for jihadism. Do you think that we're at the end of this chapter?
0: I don't. Because when you look at previous waves of terrorism, they either succeeded, like the anti-colonial wave or the Marxist wave kind of collapsed with this collapse of the Soviet Union. This is the religious wave, and you can't abolish God. You know, and so, you know, it began in 79 with all the events that we know happened in that year. I don't think it is ever going to go away. It could be managed,
1: right,
0: but it can't be abolished.
1: The part I worry about is the ratchet of the bigger and bigger state, the decline of civil liberties, the search function of government going up.
0: Yeah.
1: I mean, you have these numbers in the post 9/11 wars basically cost $6 trillion if you add it all up. You know, $2 trillion of current and projected veteran scare, but the so much of the rest of it was just the expansion of the Pentagon, all that stuff. It feels like it would be worth 25 years is a good marker to say, look back, what did we do right? What did we do wrong? And are there things that can be dialed back? But that seems to never happen in government.
0: We got some things right. A lot of things we did in Afghanistan, I think, succeeded. The fight against ISIS succeeded with very limited American troops on the ground, aligning with local Iraqi and Syrian forces. And that was both an Obama plan and a Trump plan. So I call it go light, go long, where it's politically sustainable here.
1: Go light, go long. Don't try to occupy. Don't try
0: right.
1: to rule. Seems to me to be the lesson.
0: Yeah. Advise and assist. And the Americans are in the back. And, you know, the people liberating the territory are Iraqis and Syrians. They're not Americans on Humvees. Eventually, after trial and error, we got to this policy, I think, with ISIS, which actually succeeded. Now, it came also at a cost because we had 35,000 American airstrikes. Mosul, second largest city in Iraq, turned into a parking lot. It wasn't perfect, and a lot of people died on the Iraqi and Syrian sides. But the point is, from an American perspective, I do think the fight against ISIS provides something of a model for how to go about things. You don't have to, that is politically and financially sustainable here.
1: So maybe that is the one important lesson that came out of this.
0: Yeah, I think so. I mean, we'll see if it.
1: Is it being followed in Iran?
0: Well, I mean, it's puzzle. You know, Iran is a puzzle wrapped inside another puzzle.
1: That'll take another interview.
0: Yeah.
1: Peter Bergen, always a pleasure.
0: Thank you.
1: Next on GPS, I'll speak with the author Derek Thompson to get his take on the trends defining the news cycle in 2026. In some cases, he is more hopeful than you might.

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2: When you look at the trends that seem to define modern life, it can be quite depressing. There's economic anxiety, social isolation, global wars, political polarization,

0: pollsters, they have fewer friends. They tell pollsters they go out with their friends less. The Bureau of Labor Statistics, American Time U survey, has a clever way of asking young people how much time they spend partying, that is, attending social events and networking events and ceremonies. Fareed, partying among Americans under 25 has declined by about 70% this century. It is unbelievable how dramatic this inward turning of American life has been since the age of the smartphone. I don't want to say that this is all about smartphones. You know, Robert Putnam published Bowling Alone in the year 2000, and he was writing about how the television and the automobile was already pulling American life inward. But I think when you add all of these technologies together, the suburbs and the car, television and couches, comfortable homes, smartphones, infinite entertainment on our phones, it has collectively pulled us away from other people and toward screens. And I think it's having a berserk effect on American society. I do think it is making us sadder. I think in many cases it is making us lonelier. And it is pulling us out of the real world such that when we experience or when we think about things like politics, we don't think about the politics of our street or our community. We experience politics through our phones. And that has a way of nationalizing politics, globalizing politics, making it significantly more of an in-group versus out-group conflict, which tends to do very well in social media. And so I'm interested not only in the fact that, yes, we are more alone, we are spending more time alone, but also the second and third order consequences of the fact that we are not in the world, we're not plunged into the world as much as we used to be.
1: Fascinating. I give one statistic that you point to, which I think is so interesting, given that everyone's talking about declining fertility rates in the United States and much of the world. In the 1980s, teenagers were asked, hey, do you ever go on dates? 87% say yes. Today, that number is 46%. Your second trend is a more hopeful trend, which is the do-it-all drug. What is that?
0: I think the GLP-1 revolution, we're talking about drugs like Novo Nordisk's Ozempic and Eli Lilly's suite of drugs. This GLP-1 revolution does so much more than treat type 2 diabetes. It does so much more than cause weight loss. This seems to be a whole body drug. It seems to reduce inflammation. It reduces arthritis. It seems to make people more healthy from a cardiovascular level and reduce rates of heart disease. And it's even being investigated for neurodegenerative diseases like Alzheimer's, although I think the jury is still out there. I mean, just very recently, Eli

0: history is one phenomenon that has this ripple effect. The fact that GLP-1s are being taken more is reducing alcohol intake. It's moving eating from snack food toward other healthier food. And so companies like PepsiCo or Bacardi are going to have to react to this extraordinary change that a single drug category is going to have in American life.
1: Trend number three is AI apocalypse. Nope. We have talked about this before, but explain very quickly why you think the fact that AI is going to be used for all kinds of things doesn't necessarily mean you're going to have the jobs go away.
0: Sure. I called this trend apocalypse nope because I spent most of 2025 quite worried that artificial intelligence was a bubble, and most of 2026 looking at the fact that Anthropic and the larger AI industry is seeing revenue growth that is basically unlike anything we've seen in the modern history of corporate accounting. And so as revenue growth is accelerating, I'm less worried about the fact that AI is a bubble. But it pulls in other worries, like if AI is being used at this scale, at what point should we fear that it's going to steal our jobs? I want to give people one sort of framework for hope. There's an idea in labor economics called the O-ring job, and O-ring borrows its name from the part of the Challenger, the tiny O-ring that was responsible for the explosion of the Challenger space rocket. Well, lots of jobs, these economists say, similarly have an O-ring. So imagine, for example, if someone's job is five tasks, and AI is very, very good at automating four of those tasks, but it can't automate one of those five tasks. That still remains in the realm of humans being better than AI. Well, maybe AI doesn't automate that job at all because of this O-ring exception. Maybe what it does is make the job much more productive, therefore higher paid, and it stays in the domain of four humans only because humans are the best at doing that proverbial O-ring. Well, that's a world where artificial intelligence does not wipe out jobs. It's more like a world where artificial intelligence makes a lot of these jobs more productive and therefore higher paid. And so I'm not making any particular prediction here, but I want people to keep top of mind the possibility that while artificial intelligence might automate some entire job categories, it's absolutely possible that it will do just what the internet or digital spreadsheets or automobiles did to the US economy.

0: those tasks, but it can't automate one of those five tasks. That still remains in the realm of humans being better than AI. Well, maybe AI doesn't automate that job at all because of this O-ring exception. Maybe what it does is make the job much more productive, therefore higher paid, and it stays in the domain of four humans only because humans are the best at doing that proverbial O-ring. Well, that's a world where artificial intelligence does not wipe out jobs. It's more like a world where artificial intelligence makes a lot of these jobs more productive and therefore higher paid. And so I'm not making any particular prediction here, but I want people to keep top of mind the possibility that while artificial intelligence might automate some entire job categories, it's absolutely possible that it will do just what the internet or digital spreadsheets or automobiles did to the US economy, which is make the overall economy richer and make certain jobs much more highly paying.
1: And the spreadsheet example is sort of, to put it very quickly, you had, you know, the spreadsheet was invented, people thought we won't need accountants. In fact, we ended up with more accountants because suddenly it becomes very easy to use spreadsheets to analyze everything, right?
0: It's not just that we ended up with more accountants, we ended up with jobs that didn't exist in the 1970s that are based on work in spreadsheets. So in the same way, you could, by analogy, imagine a world in which, you know, AI, Claude, ChatGPT doesn't bring unemployment to like 20%. It rather becomes the kind of home screen for a new kind of white-collar worker who is working with this AI technology with the same frequency that they're working with, say, Microsoft Office, Excel, and PowerPoint.
1: Next on GPS, I'll ask Derek about two more of the trends he examined: global violence and AI, its effect on media specifically. When we

0: spreadsheet example is sort of, to put it very quickly, you had, you know, the spreadsheet was invented. People thought we won't need accountants. In fact, we ended up with more accountants because suddenly it becomes very easy to use spreadsheets to analyze everything, right?
1: It's not just that we ended up with more accountants. We ended up with jobs that didn't exist in the 1970s that are based on work in spreadsheets. So in the same way, you could, by analogy, imagine a world in which, you know, AI, Claude, ChatGPT doesn't bring unemployment to like 20%. It rather becomes the kind of home screen for a new kind of white-collar worker who is working with this AI technology with the same frequency that they're working with, say, Microsoft Office, Excel, and PowerPoint.
0: Next on GPS, I'll ask Derek about two more of the trends he examined: global violence and AI, its effect on media specifically, when we

0: And this is CNN.
1: And I'm back with Derek Thompson, host of the podcast Plain English and author on Substack, to talk more about the mega trends that he sees defining our current moment. I want to move to another one of your trends, which is the paradox of global violence. And the data here is pretty remarkable. Explain it.
2: Fried, the media is very good at reporting stories that are sudden and negative. The media is much worse at reporting stories that are slow-moving and positive. And for that reason, I think a lot of news shows have missed one of the most important stories in America, which is that in the early 2020s, especially coming out of the pandemic, there was an enormous crime wave. Murders went berserk in New York and New Orleans, Washington, D.C. But something really remarkable has happened in the last few years that's gotten very little attention. Murders have not just fallen to their 2010 lows. Murders, the homicide rate, has fallen to all-time lows in some of the biggest cities in this country. In fact, if you compare where the homicide rate is now compared to where it was at its 20th century peak in most of these cities, we're talking about a decline between 80 and 90%. This is the sort of news story that if you were freaking out about crime in the 1970s, 1980s, or even 2022, this seems like a kind of miracle. And so that's one part of the paradox of violence that is this megatrend. The other part is that if you look abroad, and Uppsala Data Conflict does a really, really good job of compiling this data, the number of interstate and intrastate conflicts around the world have soared. We're talking about cartel violence in Latin America, interstate conflict in Africa, and then, of course, the more famous wars in Gaza and Ukraine.

0: coinciding with an undercovered explosion of interstate and intrastate conflict around the world.
1: And the last one affects the media, and it's really about what AI has done to media. What's the trend here?
0: Well, I suppose if you're someone who's very interested in AI and its effect on the media, you have this sort of question that's hanging in front of you, which is AI going to lead to just more media, or is it going to lead to better media? Are we talking about quantity or quality? And looking at the data and being completely objective, the answer is that for now, it is leading to a revolution in quantity and not quality. The number of ebooks, and this is mostly AI slop, but the number of ebooks published on Amazon and Kindle has absolutely exploded since ChatGPT came out. If you're an academic journal, you have seen an absolutely explosive influx of science papers that when scientists actually look at the way these papers are written, they conclude that they are overwhelmingly at least half written by artificial intelligence. If you're an HR department at the same time, you're probably dealing with hundreds of thousands, millions of applications from college students and beyond, in part because what does AI do to the resume? It makes it very easy for you to copy and paste, and rather than apply to, say, 30 jobs, which is what I applied to when I graduated from college in 2008, I know for a fact, having talked to college counseling offices that you, or career counseling offices, that there are students applying to hundreds, even up to 1,000 jobs per person. AI is leading to a world where we are becoming simply inundated with media quantity, and we're going to need to develop some kind of countervailing force, some kind of defense mechanism or process by which academic journals weed out the AI slop, companies weed out the obvious AI slop. This is going to be a huge new challenge that AI simply sort of puts media on steroids and creates this revolution of quantity long before it creates a revolution of quality.
1: All right, and one of my mechanisms to find the signal amidst the noise is to read Derek Thompson's Substack blog. Derek,

0: communism marked the end of humankind's ideological evolution and predicted that liberal democracy would ultimately triumph around the world. Nearly four decades later, that model of government is under strain. From the rise of authoritarianism around the globe to deepening political polarization and decline in public trust in democracies, there are signs that liberal democracy may be in retreat. At the Aspen Ideas Festival, I talked about it with three great guests, the former Deputy Prime Minister of Canada, Chrystia Freeland, David French, a New York Times columnist, and Frank Fukuyama himself, whom you will hear from first.
1: So in many ways, since this is an ideas festival, a question to ask is there actually an idea of a superior form of social and political economic organization than the kind of liberalism, liberal democracy that we've seen? And I have to say, there are certainly competitors. You have a Chinese model, you have an Iranian model, but which one of these is really likely to become universalized and seen as a substitute or a higher stage of human development? And I have not seen that in that period. However, you have real world events, and there's no question that we're in a period of deep backsliding. You've got the consolidation of Russia and China, authoritarian systems that are clearly from the get-go not democratic. I think one of the most surprising developments is the growth of populist movements, above all in the United States, that have rejected certain institutional features, particularly the rule of law, one of the countries that really established the rule of law and constitutional government as the norm. But I do think that it's helpful to take a longer-term historical view. We have been through setbacks to democracy before. We had the most serious one really in the 1930s and 40s with the rise of Stalinism and fascism. We had a lot of discouragement over democracy after the oil crises in the 1970s when people asked, can democracy survive? And I would say that the game is not over by any means, because there are good reasons why for economic, political, social reasons, liberal democracy remains a system that is durable and sustainable in the way that authoritarian government is not. And we can get into this, but I do think that there's already signs of a turnaround in this 20-year backsliding that we've seen.
0: It feels to me that the argument of the populist right is that this world that liberal democracy or liberalism has created, and I mean liberalism in the old-fashioned sense of Enlightenment liberalism, is too much a world of rules and constraints and elites and process, and that what you really need is the rule of strong men and strong gods. So tell us whether you think there is a coherent right-wing critique of this and where it's going.
2: Here's a sort of slogan you hear all the time on the right. Strong men make good times. Good times make weak men. Weak men make hard times. Strong men need to be come back to restore from hard to good. And so you kind of have this history, this cycle throughout history. And then the other thing that they say is that one thing that liberal small L

0: Back now with more of my conversation with Chrystia Freeland, the former Deputy Prime Minister of Canada, David French, the New York Times columnist, and Francis Fukuyama, the political scientist.
1: I want to ask about a place where liberalism, centrist liberalism, has succeeded, Canada. I think we don't give enough credit to Canada, right? There's this other place up north that didn't rebel against the British Empire, that had no Declaration of Independence. It's kind of turned out okay, right? Like, Canada doesn't seem like a case study in some horrendous, you know, dystopian version of what would have happened had we not had the Declaration of Independence, which always, you know, tempers my sense of celebration about all of it. And I notice now that Canada is ruled by, in fact, has been ruled by two centrist liberals for the last, you know, for the last almost dozen years. Why are you guys not succumbing to this kind of right-wing populist wave that seems to be sweeping the rest of the world?

0: The immediate answer is Donald Trump. So we're very aware as a country of what happens in the United States. And the election of Donald, the re-election of Donald Trump in 2024 made Canadians absolutely believers in liberal democracy, and really made us recognize that it's an existential crisis for us, and we had to be united, and we had to be united behind a party, my party, actually called the Liberal Party. What I will say, though, is I would urge Americans, as you think about liberal democracy fighting back, don't just think about doing it in your own country. Think about how you are going to restore America's place as a leader of the global alliance of liberal democracies. And I say that because it's better for the rest of us if you do that, but it's better for you too. What really worries me about a post-American world is if America is not on the side of liberal democracy and leading that fight, the rest of us are going to be engaged in a balancing act with China. We haven't talked about China here, but I think that the real challenge to liberal democracy is not the MAGA model. I don't think that actually works very well economically. It's the China model. And if we don't have an America which is a strong liberal democracy at home, a strong and generous ally of its liberal democratic partners around the world, China is going to get stronger and stronger and stronger and going to make more and more inroads into our own countries. And one day we may wake up and actually say, yeah, history ended, and it's Chinese state capitalism that has won. And I think that would be a terrible outcome.
1: Why is it that most Western democracies seem to be stuck in this crisis of governance? And we've talked about it for a while, you know, people have come up with, why is it that it seems impossible to do anything other than talk about it? Why does it not seem to get better?
2: I do think that there is something common across liberal democracies, which is its inability to get things done, to build things. And the reason for that is actually kind of intrinsic in liberalism. Liberalism is about the rule of law, but many liberal countries have too many laws. You know, this is the one part of the conservative critique that I take seriously. You need the rule of law. You do not want to create a situation where you have a Trump or an Elon Musk that simply says, let's just forget about law, just do what we want. But law is a real problem. I mean, it is a real constraint. It leads to something that I call vetocracy, meaning rule by veto, where in many of our countries, we have so many players in the political system who can stop something from happening. I do think that there is a common problem that is experienced by many liberal democracies today.
1: So you do have a bunch of Republicans who do get stuff done. I mean, Ron DeSantis actually runs Florida quite well. If you look at Texas, they are able to build, they have built more solar and wind than California without any subsidies, any preferential treatment, just because it's so damn easy to build anything in Texas, right? And so you can get pipelines, you can get whatever you need, wind farms. Is this the sign of a kind of post-Trump MAGA right?
3: Well, I think it's very important to draw a distinction between the national Republican

0: college sports.
1: It fixes the problem of college athletics.
0: Inside Politics, the best reporting from inside the corridors of power, starts now.
2: Good morning. Welcome to Inside Politics Sunday. I'm Manu Raju. After months of pleading from Republican leaders, President Trump's political organization this weekend finally began dipping into his massive $400 million war chest to flood the airwaves ahead of the midterms. But will it be enough in a brutal environment for the GOP? General election voting kicked off this weekend as North Carolina became the first state to mail absentee ballots. Now, as Trump faces rock-bottom approval ratings, does it make sense politically for the president to put himself front and center? Well, he's about to do just that, as the president will play a starring role this week in the unprecedented midterm GOP convention.

0: You're trying to win a tough state in a red state, it should be said, but particularly in swing districts and swing states. On the other hand, what you need is that base turnout. And the whole point of this midterm convention is to remind the Republican base, to gin up enthusiasm among the Republican base, to remind, you know, those conservatives who are still loyal to the president but might not be motivated to get off the couch in a midterm year, to just juice up their enthusiasm, bring the red meat, as it were. So some of these candidates are making the calculation that there's more upside than downside in doing that. But we also see a lot of candidates who are making the opposite calculation, mm-hmm. right? A lot of reporting about all the Republicans who are not going to this midterm convention, vulnerable Republicans, you know, like a Brian Fitzpatrick in Pennsylvania, who have made the decision that actually this might be more downside.
1: Speaking of which, there are Republicans who are not on this list who are speaking. The Senate Majority Leader John Thune, not on the list of convention speakers. They said they could add speakers later. We'll see how that transpires. We've seen Trump and Thune have a little bit of a row this summer. Susan Collins, one of the most vulnerable Republicans herself, clearly opting to stay back home. Dan Sullivan, another vulnerable Republican, not going to be one of the speakers here. Ashley Hinson, she was not on the list either. She is an Iowa Republican running in that critical race there. You see some others along the list. I asked several of them last week when the House was in session, are you going to go to the convention? Mr. Kane, are you going to the Republican convention next week?
2: No, I've never been to a convention.
1: Yeah. Not good, probably not ideal for a swing district member like yourself.
2: I've never been to a convention, so this doesn't really change anything. So.
3: Congressman, are you going to the Republican convention next week?
4: Thinking about it.
1: Are you going to go to the midterm convention next week?
5: No. I'm going to take, I've been campaigning for a year and a half.
1: Are you planning to go to the Republican convention next week?
4: I'm planning to be in my district.
1: Congressman, are you going to go to the Republican convention? Are you going to go to the Republican convention? That last comment was from Jen Kiggins, who's a Virginia Republican in a difficult swing district there.
6: Not yeah. And I guess it was James Comer saying that he has stuff to do, so won't be there. Stuff doing a lot of work in that sentence. Listen, there is no real upside for a lot of these folks. I mean, and they're right. They probably should be home in their district campaigning for the voters there. You know, the purpose of Trump, and Molly is exactly right. It is sort of a plea to come home to daddy, right? Daddy being Donald Trump in this sense. You saw what he did in that South Carolina Senate race where he essentially told those voters pretend that I am on the ballot, and a lot of them did, and they voted for Darlene Graham, and she of course won, and so that's essentially what the argument is going to be here. The voters come out for Donald Trump. So what if you don't like some of these candidates? Maybe they don't even know some of these candidates, but Trump is going to say, think about me and come out, and we'll see what we'll see. Listen, how many people watch this and how many people watch the NFL games on.
1: Yeah, that's the other part of the problem. And the other part of the problem is that, look, Trump is going to be the issue no matter what, which is probably one reason why someone like a Mike Lawler says, I'm going to show up and speak, because they're going to make Trump the issue. I might as well try to get the good parts of Trump and attach myself to him in that way. But here are the bad parts of Trump if you're a Republican on the ballot. He's sitting at 35% right now in the approval ratings compared to, say, you know, Bush in the similar time. Of course, it was post-9/11. In 2002, he was at high mark at 66%. But still, Trump is lower than his predecessors at this point ahead of the midterms. That's a troubling sign for a Republican.
7: It is, but running away from the president doesn't work that well either. There is not a model to follow to have a successful second administration midterm. Typically, candidates say, I'm not like the president, look how independent I am, and they lose anyway. So the overall structure of this, everyone's got it right. It's about running Republicans. We'll probably hear the phrase as the most important midterm election of our lifetime, if not election of our lifetime. Mike Johnson's been saying this all year. Democrats are going to come into the majority and impeach Trump if they get it. That is not that inspiring for most people of a message. Even Democrats can say they're impeaching. I think you're going to see more a defense of the Trump record. Again, a thing presidents always try doing in a midterm. Mirrors what you've seen in campaigns around the country since the primaries are kind of over for Republicans. Their messaging is if the affordability problem is basically fixed. Just trust the president. Taxes are down. They're going to, I think, repeat. I'd be shocked if Mike Lawler doesn't talk about SALT when he's there.
1: Yeah.
7: Say affordability is already already getting fixed because of this president. It'll be a lot of how Democrats have become a communist party that's going to destroy the country if they win. I don't think it'll be ineffective for Republicans. Now, there's a reason parties stopped doing this, but there haven't been many parties.

0: parties that are this based around the personality of one president. Even the governing theory is based around one president. The Republican theory of giving us power in this midterm is let the president finish this job for 2 years with no encumberment.
1: Yeah.
0: That, no, people haven't tried that before.
1: And what the Republicans really want to is, of course, his cash. Remember, he's sitting on a massive war chest with his MAGA Inc. Organization that has really not spent this midterm season. There was news yesterday that finally dipping in to help Ken Paxton in Texas. This was Trump's choice in that Republican primary in Texas. The Republican leaders wanted the incumbent John Cornyn instead. Republicans have been pleading, okay, please help Ken Paxton. There was a $10 million ad buy just yesterday to help Ken Paxton in this race. This was the ad campaign ad that the organization cut and released, that part of which

0: district lines are going to be redrawn will be especially impactful in the next election cycle. Mail-in voting, Texas redistricting. There was a new 11th congressional district case, but perhaps nothing bigger than this because it's about money and the amount of money that will be spent. And Nia, just to look at the map here about where things stand in terms of where the money has been shifting. Just in this past week, September 1st through to December 7th, the Republican money advantage has been pretty remarkable. Almost every single state here across the battlegrounds has had a Republican advantage. There's only one the Democrats are spending a little bit more money on, and that's the North Carolina Senate race there. As you can see, $2.8 million to $2.6 million, barely more than that. The Democrats absolutely must hold North Carolina, but you're seeing up and down Republican advantage everywhere else, and now even more money going to come in because the party committees can run these coordinated campaign ads at these discounted rates and could flood the airwaves and could swamp the Democrats.
1: Yeah, and you think about sort of the differential money advantage in terms of the parties, the RNC and the DNC, sort of the struggles at the DNC. This is a real problem. And as you laid out there, this has been the case for Democrats in terms of the Supreme Court, the redistricting. So they have a real uphill battle. Are midterms typically favoring the party that is out of power? Absolutely. But Donald Trump has done everything in terms of these decisions and in putting pressure on these states to redraw their maps. So listen, the Republicans have a real shot here. I think they probably still hold the advantage in the Senate, but it is going to be close in the House. And listen, what we've seen so far is surprises, right? Surprises on primary night. The polls seem to be way off oftentimes. So I expect when we are here, you know, in November, and it'll probably not be decided necessarily on that night, there are going to be a lot of surprises. And I think in some of these races, particularly something like New Hampshire and these races that are kind of under the radar, you are in North Carolina, the Democrats have to wake up because this is no sure thing for these candidates.
0: No question about it. And we talked about New Hampshire, and there's a big the final primary, one of the final primaries of this very long primary season will be on Tuesday in New Hampshire.

0: very much of candidates that he thinks can win competitive races. You have Susan Collins next door. He is not on her case on Truth Social, criticizing her for criticizing him. He is willing to give people some allowance, more than it turns out Democratic voters are willing to give to some of their candidates. One, they're not as excited, and Democrats expect Pappas to win this primary. They put out a poll, internal polling, that showed him doing very well. But watch the debate this week. You have a progressive candidate who is running against him as an insider, who won't say that Israel's committing genocide, who won't call out for Medicare for All, et cetera, et cetera. You're right that this is the end of it, but we had 6 months of Democrats having much more ideologically testy primaries. And if they come out with a moderate candidate, somebody who's not as exciting to donors, if they come out with a left-wing candidate, somebody who, like an Abdul Sayed, who's hoping that things can be bygones with the establishment because he needs super PAC money to bail him out.
1: Yeah, and just why New Hampshire is important. I mean, it's often overlooked when you look at the Northeast, because the Northeast is, of course, very, very blue. But, you know, Kamala Harris back in 2024, look, she won, but not by a ton. And then you look at the governor's race that cycle, Kelly Ayotte, the winner of the governor's race there. And there it is on your screen. Kelly Ayotte winning pretty handedly. And New Hampshire is a peculiar state where the governor is on the ballot again, and that's going to be potentially an issue with Kelly Ayotte. But you know, look at 2020 presidential. Joe Biden won, you know, by a fair amount, but it wasn't a blowout. So these races can be pretty close. You know, 2026 back on the map there. So, Molly, this is not something that Democrats have to take seriously.
2: Well, look, the upshot of all this is the Democrats are going to have to spend money on the New Hampshire Senate race, and that is a seat that they already hold. So they would prefer to be spending that money in the seats where they are on offense, the seats that they actually need to take back to win the Senate. And so this is yet another place where they're going to have to be spending money that they do not have to spare. And a lot of this, Nia alluded to this, goes back to the Democratic angst about what's been happening at the DNC. And, you know, Chairman Ken

0: in your state where the governor is on the ballot again, and that's going to be potentially an issue with Kelly Ayotte. But look at 2020 presidential. Joe Biden won, by a fair amount, but it wasn't a blowout. So these races can be pretty close. 2026 back on the map there. So, Molly, this is not something that Democrats have to take seriously.
1: Well, look, the upshot of all this is the Democrats are going to have to spend money on the New Hampshire Senate race, and that is a seat that they already hold. So they would prefer to be spending that money in the seats where they are on offense, the seats that they actually need to take back to win the Senate. And so this is yet another place where they're going to have to be spending money that they do not have to spare. And a lot of this, Nia alluded to this, goes back to the Democratic angst about what's been happening at the DNC and, Chairman Ken Martin's inability to raise the fundraising that the party really needs for this midterm cycle. The party apparatus has been just broke for the most part for months. With no end in sight, donors clearly do not have confidence in this operation. The Senate and House committees doing a little bit better, and individual candidates, as Dave mentioned, have a lot more enthusiasm behind them. But this is a real problem for the Democrats, and I think we're going to hear after this cycle is over, continuing recriminations and debate within the party about how this can be better institutionally. If there are races that are left off on the table, if there are winnable races, Democrats feel like.
0: And that's the question, winnable races. Because, David, you reported a story with our colleague Burgess Everett, mm-hmm. our friend, about the red state calculation among Democrats. This is, can they actually win in a place like South Carolina? Can they actually compete in a place like Kansas, where they think there's some polls that may show things are looking okay? Or Mississippi, is it even in play? I mean, this is the time where they got to make the decision. Are we going to spend the money, or are we not going to spend the money? Or probably not going to win because it's so deeply red.
2: Yeah, and it probably helps Republicans that MAGA Inc. was holding out for so long. I don't think within MAGA Inc. talking to Republicans, they minded the mystery of where their aircraft carrier was going to go. And every Democrat is aware they could be running a campaign that is suddenly complicated by a $20 million ad buy. So, yes, Democrats, they want to because Labor Day is important. It's a real kickoff of the election. They want people to be talking about how big the map is, how weak the Trump brand is outside of safe states. They're not wrong. If you look at the advertising in even a place like Kansas, Roger Marshall's not running as I'm going to continue the president's fight for six more years. He's running on taking on credit card companies and big pharma. Mm-hmm. They're aware that the electorate is willing to listen to a non-Republican message right now, but the reality of this map comes back. Republicans know you're doing that because you want us to turn our eyes away from Michigan and New Hampshire.
0: Money resources are finite, as we know, so those decisions are crucial at this moment. All right, coming up next, an exclusive. John Fetterman now responding to staffers who leaked his text messages portraying the senator as uninterested in his job. You'll be the first to hear what he's saying.

0: Nathan, and this is CNN.
1: Senator John Fetterman is engaged in an extraordinary rift with his own staff. This after a stunning report in the Wall Street Journal with leaked text messages and accounts from former staffers, accusing the senator of routinely skipping constituent meetings and showing indifference to the job, all as he courts conservative media and battles the left flank of his party. The senator did not respond to the Journal, but he did to me last night. It's his first statement on the controversy. You're hearing it here on Inside Politics Sunday for the first time. The senator called the report, quote, the third hit piece from disgruntled staffers. Per usual, lies, half-truths, innuendos, smears, and anonymous. The senator then went on to talk about three of the incidents detailed in the

Senator John Fetterman is engaged in an extraordinary rift with his own staff. This after a stunning report in the Wall Street Journal with leaked text messages and accounts from former staffers, accusing the senator of routinely skipping constituent meetings and showing indifference to the job, all as he courts conservative media and battles the left flank of his party. The senator did not respond to the Journal, but he did to me last night. It's his first statement on the controversy. You're hearing it here on Inside Politics Sunday for the first time. The senator called the report, quote, the third hit piece from disgruntled staffers. Per usual, lies, half-truths, innuendos, smears, and anonymous. The senator then went on to talk about three of the incidents detailed in the Journal report, calling them, quote, stripped of any context and circumstances. Now, in one text message from last September, as detailed by the Wall Street Journal, Fetterman asked his staff why he had to, quote, keep having to meet with officials from the Children's Hospital of Philadelphia, known as CHOP, quote, because they're worried about Medicaid cuts, the aide said. Fetterman responded, quote, well, I'm not. In a statement to me, Fetterman said, quote, I made a dumb joke, and for that, I sincerely apologize. But he pointed to a photo he posted on X, meeting with hospital officials, and said, I've met with their team virtually and in person. My office and I will always have and always will advocate for CHOP, support their requests, and any other needs that we can assist with. Now, the Journal report also revealed that Fetterman skipped a funeral for three police officers killed near his hometown of York last September, citing a text message in which the senator griped at the service's three-hour length. Quote, this may be a non-starter, Fetterman wrote in the text, according to the Journal. In the statement to me, Fetterman said he took steps to express his condolences and meet with the family members affected. He said, quote, on the day of that tragedy, we privately ordered flowers to be delivered for their families and expressed my condolences publicly, he said, citing a post on X expressing his grief. In June of this year, I privately attended a Tunnel to Towers fundraiser in York for the families. I met with their chief and the family members directly to express my personal condolences. Now, Fetterman, according to the Journal, also skipped a planned meeting with three paralyzed Pennsylvania veterans to discuss health care legislation. The paper reported that after Fetterman's staff told the veterans he was not feeling well due to something he ate,

0: Connor Lamb has been out there, in doing town halls because Democrats are incensed with his behavior. And that came before this report. There, of course, was another report last year of a similar tone, that he was kind of not living up to expectations for a senator. Apparently, there's going to be more of a drip with this new Twitter account of disgruntled staffers. This seems to be a new group of disgruntled staffers. There was another group before. So he's got a real challenge. But in the meantime, he's still a senator. He has floated this idea that he's going to switch or suggested that maybe he would leave the Democratic Party over the Israel issue. But he also says he isn't going to do that. So we'll see what he's going to do. But this is going to be a continuing story. Yeah. And it's not enough to quell.
1: And especially this issue of the former staffers. I mean, the fact that you don't see this. You don't see former staffers turning on their bosses the way that we're seeing with John Fetterman. And we're seeing now this new anonymous group of staffers begin an account on X called former Fetterman staffers is their name. And they come and they posted this. They said, "We've come together to share our stories and screenshots to show Pennsylvanians exactly who their senator is. Set your calendar for September 14th, the day the Senate is back in session, for our first drop." So that's wow. I mean, I don't recall seeing anything ever like this.
2: No, that'll continue. That, and some of them are public. Adam Gentleson is out with a book soon, and I think he's not shy about criticizing Fetterman, saying he let people down. Because why, if he's disputing details of the story to you, why does it make sense to voters in Pennsylvania, this story? Because he ran on every county, every vote. He had the stroke. He's recovered very well, which I think everyone's grateful for. And he's not as present across Pennsylvania as he promised to be. Far from it. I mean, you're in Wisconsin, you can see people who had very tough elections show up to town halls, get booed, show up to county fairs, get booed. He's not as present as he said he was going to be. And this is why Connor Lamb, Chris DeLuzio, Brendan Boyle are so confident in attacking him. I also thought it was interesting, the aftermath of this story, you did not see the reaction you saw to the New York Magazine Ben Terrace story last year. Republicans came out, arms locked, saying, "No, this is a great man. Democrats just hate him because he's common sense. He's just

0: that New York Magazine, that the Philadelphia Inquirer, that many, many outlets have been reporting on. And so if it is a matter of disgruntled staffers, I think you have to ask yourself, why do his staffers keep getting so disgruntled? Because these are waves of successive staffers. And look, there's two issues here that get muddled, that get mixed together, and this allows Fetterman to muddy the waters, right? Because on the one hand, he's had this ideological transformation where he appears, you know, he's not just a supporter of Israel, but a real cheerleader for absolutely everything involving that conflict at a time when it's become much more controversial within the Democratic Party. And he says a lot of other things that strike people as right wing or helping Republicans. And simultaneously, these issues are about whether he's responding to his constituents, whether he's showing up, whether he's doing the job of a senator, and whether he's a danger to himself and others, which is something that some of these former staffers have said.
1: Yeah.
0: And I think, as Dave said, the move he's made before is to just wrap himself in his friends in the Republican Party. But this is a bigger issue than just where he is on the issue.
1: Yeah, we'll see. As we know, the story not ending. It seems to be only developing. We'll see how that plays out. Fetterman's first response, you heard it right here. All right, coming up, the 2028 race for the White House is starting to take shape alongside the midterms. So why is Ted Cruz taking a shot at J.D. Vance? Why Democrats are suddenly traversing the very states that will be the first to vote in the 20-

0: Watching Quest means business.
1: It was just a few weeks ago when Democrats reordered their primary states for 2028. And lo and behold, the very candidates who want to be the party's next presidential nominee have found themselves in those very same states. My panel is back.

0: president. And you have found they are very comfortable with Pete Buttigieg. They're very comfortable with Mark Kelly. They are less comfortable with Gavin Newsom because of the tax Republicans run against him.
1: Or talking, Kamala Harris.
0: Yeah, I was talking to Ro Khanna this week, and he said he's got more of an opening. When he comes out with people because they know about him from the Epstein files. Mm-hmm. The independents are interested in him in a way they're not interested in AOC, who is not doing any of these stops.
1: Yeah, and look, speaking of Newsom, this was his message on the campaign trail just this weekend.
2: I don't believe there'll be a free and fair election as we know it, mm-hmm. unless we take back the House of Representatives, unless we take back the Senate.
1: Yeah, he goes on to say, Molly, that he knows, referring to Trump, that he's going to lose the election unless he rigs the election.
3: Well, and Newsom has carved out this profile for himself. We saw since he really went on the attack over the National Guard deployments to L.A. and then the redistricting battle in California, he has been the loudest sort of anti-Trump voice, you know, doing this sort of Trump parody and so on. And the Democratic base has really responded to that. They really like it. And I think, as Dave said, there is still quite a bit of skepticism about what Newsom's profile and what he represents, being the governor of California, being someone who's associated with a sort of more left wing of the party. But he's laying this foundation with the base of the party that I think is going to serve him very well in 2028, just because the more fans you have in the Democratic base, the better off you're going to be when that contest begins.
1: And let's quickly talk about the Republican side, because Ted Cruz, there's been some reports about how he's taking steps to potentially run in 2028 and also taking a little bit of a shot at J.D. Vance.
4: J.D. on foreign policy has disagreed with President Trump on almost every decision Trump has made this second term. J.D. negotiated the MOU with Iran. That was a terrible deal.
5: Listen, I think if you're Republican, you sense that Donald Trump isn't totally sold on J.D. Vance in 2028. So enter somebody like Ted Cruz, maybe somebody like Pete Hegseth as well. They sense that J.D. Vance is a bit weak in terms of what his position could be in 2028. And J.D. Vance is obviously also trying to figure out what his coalition is going to be as well. He was asked some questions about Tucker Carlson, for instance. Tucker Carlson has been very critical of the president. He's refusing to sort of distance himself from Tucker Carlson. So, listen, I think this field in 2028 is, on both sides, is going to be very, very crowded, and Republicans are sensing that J.D. Vance might be sort of a weak front runner.
1: And speaking of which, this is the Marquette University poll that had Vance's favorability ratings at 41% right now among voters, 51% unfavorable. We'll see how those numbers shift as we head into 2028. All right, coming up for us, do you recognize the players on your favorite college football team? Should pro players really be able to come back to college? Well, Congress is finally closer to figuring out how to regulate it all. But can they actually

0: is CNN.
1: Finally, college football is back. But to so many fans, there's a huge problem. Your team looks totally different than last year's. Some of your stars have left to go get big paychecks somewhere else. And now you're rooting for new players who may fill that void, or they may turn out to be total disasters. Well, in recent years and under growing pressure from the NCAA, Congress has been trying to set an even playing field over how student athletes make money from their name, image, and likeness, otherwise known as NIL, and to help set rules of the road over the transfer portal. Suddenly, there's momentum in the Senate behind a bill drafted by GOP Senator Ted Cruz and Democratic Senator Maria Cantwell called the Protect College Sports Act. And Senate Majority Leader John Thune is expected to try to advance the bill this month once senators return to Washington after their summer break. And they're getting some help from the sidelines, including this weekend from former Alabama football coach Nick Saban in a new TV ad backing the Senate bill.
2: That tradition is worth defending. The Protect College Sports Act ends the NIL chaos in college athletics by protecting our student athletes and teams and safeguarding women's sports and Olympic programs. Join the winning team today.
1: But don't spike the ball in the end zone quite yet. In fact, Senate Democrats are divided over the bill, with the AFL-CIO and NAACP opposed. And in May, the Congressional Black Caucus came out against the House version of the bill, known as the SCORE Act, because of a separate issue, gerrymandering House district lines in southern states, calling on the NCAA's power conferences to protest redistricting that could curtail black representation in the House. But the House Majority Leader Steve Scalise told me this week the bill still has a chance, especially if the Senate injects new momentum into the debate by passing its version this month.
3: Obviously, we wanted to move the SCORE Act weeks ago. You saw the Black Caucus step away and try to make it about redistricting, which it wasn't, of course. It was about protecting college athletics. And that bill had a bipartisan coalition. If you look at what the SCORE Act does, it fixes the problem of college athletics. That's why all the schools, all the conferences, including all the HBCUs, support that bill.
1: So what about Trump? Well, he's called for action from Congress and even met with Saban this year to call for new rules on college sports. But as the midterm election gets ever so close and bipartisan deal-making gets even harder, will lawmakers punt once again? That's it for Inside Politics Sunday. Up next, here the news with Jake Tapper and Dana Bash. Dana's guests include Energy Secretary Chris Wright, Democratic Texas gubernatorial candidate Gina Hinojosa, as well as New York GOP Congressman Mike Lawler and his Democratic challenger, Kate Conley. Thanks again for sharing your Sunday morning with us. We'll see you next time.

0: is CNN.
1: Hello, welcome to CNN World Sport. I'm Don Riddell in Atlanta, and we have just witnessed a Premier League thriller in Liverpool. Coming up on the show, we've also got highlights of a dramatic weekend at the US Open in New York. But we will start with Everton's highly entertaining home game against Manchester United. Goalless at halftime, but this one burst into life right from the restart. United ahead through Brian Mbeumo. And that is how it stayed until Tyreek George's equaliser in the 83rd minute. It's been a miserable week for Everton fans who observed what had seemed like a disastrous end to their summer business dealings. And it seemed as though that misery was going to continue when Benjamin Šeško restored United's lead in the 88th minute. Everton staring down defeat until one of their new signings, Ainsley Maitland-Niles, who joined from Lyon on transfer deadline day, found the top corner with virtually the last kick of the game. What a way to mark your debut. The big London derby is underway at the Emirates, reigning champion Arsenal against Chelsea. Terrific start for Chelsea as their new star Morgan Rodgers scored in only the second minute, but within the last couple of minutes, Kai Havertz has equalised for the Gunners. Our senior sports analyst Darren Lewis has been following all the action. Great to see you, Darren. Let's start with this. What can we say about that game on Merseyside? Maybe all is not lost for those dejected Everton fans?
2: Yes, indeed. Hi there, Don. Everton fans with their noses pressed up against the glass during that insane summer spending spree from the other clubs. But a sensational second half that held

Maitland-Niles, who joined from Lyon on transfer deadline day, found the top corner with virtually the last kick of the game. What a way to mark your debut.

0: Though that misery was going to continue when Benjamin Sesko restored United's lead in the 88th minute. Everton staring down defeat until one of their new signings, Ainsley Maitland-Niles, who joined from Lyon on transfer deadline day, found the top corner with virtually the last kick of the game. What a way to mark your debut. The big London derby is underway at the Emirates, reigning champion Arsenal against Chelsea. Terrific start for Chelsea as their new star Morgan Rodgers scored in only the second minute, but within the last couple of minutes, Kai Havertz has equalised for the Gunners. Our senior sports analyst Darren Lewis has been following all the action. Great to see you, Darren. Let's start with this. What can we say about that game on Merseyside? Maybe all is not lost for those dejected Everton fans?
1: Yes, indeed. Hi there, Don. Everton fans with their noses pressed up against the glass during that insane summer spending spree from the other clubs. But a sensational second half at Hills Dickinson Stadium to really leave Everton fans happy. And Michael Carrick, the United boss, in the crosshairs of the fans after just one win in their opening three games. Some of the supporters, Don, they're asking justifiably why more wasn't done during the summer to improve their defence. Why wasn't more experience brought into their midfield? And why didn't they move for a marksman to finish off the sides that they put on the ropes like they did with Everton? Ainsley Maitland-Niles, we saw him just a second ago. He's an English player scoring on his debut. Only his second goal in 7 years. And yeah, as I say, Everton fans absolutely delighted with his and Tyrick George's contribution. It's now three wins and a draw from them for their start to the season. They go to Spurs next weekend, and on the basis of the way both teams have started this season, the celebrations might just continue in London.
0: Yeah, we'll talk about Tottenham in just a minute. Meanwhile, on the other side of Manchester, Man City are on top with three straight wins. Obviously, Chelsea or Arsenal could join them later, but City must kind of fancy their chances this season.
1: Yeah, I totally agree with you. No Pep, no problem for City in terms of the points. Anyway, 100% record so far for the side that Enzo Maresca built. Lots of players out, lots of players in. But the one constant is a super striker, that is Erling Haaland. And when you look at these numbers and scores, you can see why. Because that victory against Coventry on Saturday came courtesy of Haaland. Three golden boots from his four seasons in the English Premier League so far. Joint top scorer in the Premier League charts at the moment with Bruno Fernandes and Alexander Isak. And when you've got a goal machine like Haaland, you've got every chance, Don, of being involved in the title race every year. Let's not kid ourselves, it was Coventry. They're new to the Premier League. They were always going to have their lunch money taken off them by the big dogs, but they are bottom. City sit top. And next weekend, Don, drumroll please, it's the Manchester Derby at Old Trafford. Haaland must be licking his lips.
0: Yeah, that's a really big game this early in the season. We have not saved the best until last in this conversation. Tottenham fans look away now. After two seasons of flirting with relegation, this was supposed to be better, much better. But no, or at least not yet. 1 point from three games, they haven't even scored a goal. How did Tottenham turn this around?
1: Yeah, it's a really good question, Don, because I think at Spurs right now, they've got something in common with the champions from two seasons ago, Liverpool. They've both spent nearly $500 million on players, and they have ended up looking worse rather than better. The Spurs head coach, Roberto De Zerbi,

0: inconclusive. What's not inconclusive, as you've been saying, is that De Zerbi is very much under the microscope. He's got to find a formula, Don, to get Spurs scoring, let alone winning. Otherwise, he might just be watching another head coach reaping the benefits of the squad they've spent so much money on.
1: It's been a nightmare, an absolute nightmare. Good to see you, Darren. We'll do it again later in the day. Thanks a lot.
0: You too, Tom.
1: All right, we are heading into the second week at the US Open, and there has been no shortage of drama already this weekend. Mixed fortunes for the American stars, and Madison Keys must be wondering, how on earth did she lose that?

0: aches and sore muscles absolutely free.
1: Welcome back. Alexander Zverev has a terrific opportunity to follow up his breakout major win at the French Open this year by landing the US Open title as well. However, he is making rather hard work of it in New York. The German's first two matches went to five sets, so it will have been something of a relief that his third round match on Saturday was a little more straightforward. Zverev is the top seed here, and he dispatched Alejandro Tabilo in straight sets.
2: My coach was actually quite smart. He explained to me that a best of five set match doesn't mean you have to play five sets.
3: Oh, I didn't know that.
2: Which I didn't know until today. So that was quite helpful. But no, definitely happy with improvements. Definitely happy that my level is going into the right direction, and happy to be in the second week.
1: Well, going into that match, only two top 10 players were left in Zverev's section of the draw, but both of those were knocked out on Saturday. A massive upset here as the ninth seed Taylor Fritz was toppled by Francisco Cerundolo in five sets. Afterwards, Fritz was at a loss to explain it, saying, "I don't know how I let that happen." And not a great day for the American players in their home Grand Slam. Madison Keys seemed to be cruising against Qin Wenzheng. She dominated the first set. She only lost the second on a tiebreak and was serving for the match at 5-love in the third. And then somehow everything went completely sideways. Keys unable to close out the match, and her opponent roared back to win the next seven games in a row. A remarkable comeback for the Olympic champion, who is recovering from elbow surgery. But it was a devastating defeat for Madison Keys. The next generation of American talent is well represented, though. 18-year-old Iva Jovic knocked out another rising star, the 21-year-old Filipino Alex Ayala, in three sets. Jovic is having an incredible year. She made the quarterfinals in Melbourne, third round at Roland Garros, fourth round at Wimbledon, and now she'll meet her fellow American, the former champion, Coco Gauff, in the fourth round here. The two-time champion Naomi Osaka is in

Into the second week, thanks to a three-set win against Elise Mertens, the Japanese star is looking good both on and off the court. Business chic was the style on Saturday. Osaka has a tough match next, though. She'll play the reigning Australian Open champion, the world number two, Elena Rybakina. Okay, we'll take a deep dive into Major League Soccer next on World Sport. I'll be in conversation with Chicago Fire's coach Greg Berhalter, and we'll show you how Lionel Messi's Inter Miami were involved in a wild one against Atlanta that had a little bit of everything.

0: CNN, in association with Afrexim Bank.
1: Hey, we're back with Major League Soccer, and to say that Inter Miami's draw with Atlanta United on Saturday was eventful would be quite an understatement. First of all, kickoff was delayed by the weather for an hour and a half, but it was certainly worth the wait. At least it was for the neutral fans. Miami were coming off the back of a thrilling 7-1 demolition of Montreal, and they took a first half lead with Casemiro's second goal for his new team, Lionel Messi the provider, and their celebration was joyful. Once great rivals playing for Real Madrid and Barcelona, now brothers in arms. But within 3 minutes, that lead had evaporated and Casemiro was involved again. A poor clearance leading to the equaliser from Miguel Almiron. But Miami regained the advantage later in the first half with a sublime finish from Luis Suarez, and they held that lead until very late in the day. In the 73rd minute, Casemiro again involved at the wrong end, again fouling Almiron, conceding a penalty. Fortunately for him, that was saved by the Canadian goalie Dane St. Clair. But in the 87th minute, Atlanta won another penalty, and this time Breland Bolo took it instead of Almiron. He found the net, game tied at 2-2. And what happened after that was a furious assault on the Atlanta goal. Miami had a handful of chances to win the game. In the 97th minute, Messi had a couple of chances himself to win it. He was denied by both the goalie and Junior Alonso. And from the resulting corner, Miami could have scored again. The goalie punched the ball onto the post. It had to be hooked off the line by Paulo Dias. 2-2 is how it finished. What a game. Miami are going to be playing Chicago Fire this week, and they were also involved in a thriller up in Toronto. 4-4 this one. Chicago's Marinelli Selassie opening the scoring in the 13th minute. But after that, Toronto's Josh Sargent took over, running the show with a hat-trick. By the time he scored his third of the night in the 54th minute, Toronto were up by 3-2, but then Marinelli Selassie got involved again, equalizing just before the hour mark to make it 3-3. And then it was Haile Selassie 5 minutes later feigning a shot and enabling Robert Lewandowski to score his fifth goal for the Fire. Chicago now 4-3 up, but Toronto had the last word. Derek Etienne Jr. curling in the equalizer in the 92nd minute. What a finish in every sense of the word. 4-4, as I say, both teams are on 6-game unbeaten streaks. Major League Soccer is going from strength to strength these days, and Chicago are one of the clubs demonstrating the league's ambition and financial muscle. Lewandowski was arguably the signing of the summer, and they are in the process of building a new stadium worth around $750 million. This week, I caught up with their head coach, Greg Berhalter. First of all, he told me what it's like during the summer transfer window. How would you describe the intensity?

0: of being a coach when all these deals are being proposed and negotiated because there's so much on the line?
1: It's a deal frenzy. I think we had over 10 transactions in this window, with the highlight, obviously, bringing in Robert Lewandowski. But I think it's great for the league. There's a lot of internal movement within the league. There's external movement, players coming in, coming out. And it just shows you that, U.S. MLS is a league of choice for players. And it's also a league where European teams can get relatively good bargain.
0: What are you expecting that Robert is going to bring, not just to your team, but also to the league? You've already worked with him for a few games now, so kind of what do you make of him?
1: We've already seen a huge impact. We played in New York a couple weeks ago, and the stadium was sold out. The first major sellout in a while. We played in Seattle this weekend, 47,000 people. We've seen an uptick in our attendance by about 10,000. So it's been incredible. We're on track to sell out Soldier Field next Wednesday night, a weekday night, selling out Soldier Field when we play against Inter Miami. So it'll be Robert going up against Messi. So he's had a huge impact off the field, and on the field, he's already scored 4 goals. We've won unbeaten in the league game in 5 league games. So we're doing well, and he's spearheading that whole attack.
0: Yeah, I'm pleased that you mentioned the game against Lionel Messi next week because it's going to be an absolutely huge game. Of course, Lionel in the news announcing his international retirement this week, but I'd argue he's still pretty unstoppable. How would you describe that challenge from your perspective, from the coaching perspective? How do you stop him?
1: We study them carefully.

0: And on the field, he's already scored 4 goals. You know, we've won unbeaten in the league game in 5 league games. So we're doing well, and you know, he's spearheading that whole attack.
1: Yeah, I'm pleased that you mentioned the game against Lionel Messi next week, because it's going to be an absolutely huge game. Of course, Lionel in the news announcing his international retirement this week, but I'd argue he's still pretty unstoppable. How would you describe that challenge from your perspective, from the coaching perspective? How do you stop him?
0: You know, we study him carefully and try to figure out the positions that he's going to get into. He loves the top of the box. He loves that area. That's where he thrives. Very good finisher, so you have to close him down and get around him when he's in shooting areas. And then it's really about shepherding him into areas where you think you can win the ball. You know, but having said all that, Don, you know, it's still going to take a little bit of luck and fortune. And, you know, you gotta hope that you can outscore them on the night, because he's certainly a guy that can put up some numbers.
1: How do you stop your players being wowed by him? Because I'm sure a lot of them just will relish the opportunity to go up against him. But, I mean, some of them might be a little bit starstruck. I mean, he's such a megastar within the game.
0: Yeah, and, you know, fortunately, he's been in the league for a while, so players are used to him, so to speak. And for us, you know, it's just about it's another game. You know, it's another game that we want to win. It's an opponent that, you know, we take very seriously and we want to compete against. You know, so for us, once the whistle blows, you know, you're on the field 11 against 11, man against man. And, you know, you just get on with the business.
1: MLS has been growing rapidly in the last few years, and all the money being spent helps illustrate that point. You've also got, I think, 17 World Cup players heading to MLS this summer. How do you think MLS ranks as a destination for the world's top players compared to the other big established markets in Europe?
0: Yeah, it's a great question, because there's no question about it that the Premier League's a massive league. And then you go into the Bundesliga, which has great attendance and well-supported league. When you start getting outside of those two leagues, what I would say is that the conditions in Major League Soccer, when I say conditions, I mean facilities and lifestyle and competition.

0: in the last few years, and all the money being spent helps illustrate that point. You've also got, I think, 17 World Cup players heading to MLS this summer. How do you think MLS ranks as a destination for the world's top players compared to the other big established markets in Europe?
1: Yeah, it's a great question, because there's no question about it that the Premier League's a massive league. And then you go into the Bundesliga, which has great attendance and well-supported league. When you start getting outside of those two leagues, what I would say is that the conditions in Major League Soccer, when I say conditions, I mean facilities and lifestyle and competition, you know, is extremely good. You know, we're building, you've mentioned that, we're building an $800 million stadium. Inter Miami just opened a stadium. New York City's opening a stadium. Our training ground's incredible. So if you want to come and play good soccer and enjoy a great life, you know, Major League Soccer is a great destination. In terms of quality, I think we're still catching up to the top five leagues, but we're probably, I would say we're anywhere from 6 to 12 in the world rankings for leagues.
0: And of course, you guys are coming off the back of the World Cup, which was very successfully hosted by the US, Canada and Mexico. A lot of fans that I spoke to, I mean, they were just in awe of the stadiums that you guys play in Major League Soccer week in, week out. I think that's a big part of it. Can you estimate yet, maybe it's too soon, what the broader impact of the World Cup has been or will be on your league?
1: You know, I think in the short term, it created a ton of excitement for the game of soccer. I think the U.S. got to see firsthand exactly why the world is crazy about this sport. You know, all the wonderful fans from around the world came into our country and celebrated the sport. In the long term, I think what you're going to see is there's six, seven, eight, 9 year olds that really got drawn into the game. And it developed a love for the game. And I think we're going to see the fruits of that, in the next 10 years when they become 16, 17, 18 years old and they're joining academies and starting to play professionally. So I think it has an effect both in the short and long term.
0: All right, Shaquille O'Neal is one of basketball's biggest stars. And I mean that in every sense of the word. I've met him before. I'm 6'3", and you talk to him like that. Next on World Sport, Shaq is going to be telling us why dunking a basketball is now a very lucrative business.

0: long-term.
1: All right, Shaquille O'Neal is one of basketball's biggest stars, and I mean that in every sense of the word. I've met him before, I'm 6'3", and you talk to him like that. Next on World Sport, Shaq is going to be telling us why dunking a basketball is now a very lucrative business.

0: Visit legacybox.com.
1: One of the most inspirational female athletes went out on top last night. Ireland's Katie Taylor tied a bow on her extraordinary career with one last fight in front of 83,000 adoring fans in Dublin. Taylor is regarded as the greatest of all time, an Olympic champion and a three-time undisputed world champion. But at the age of 40, she has decided to call it a day. In her final appearance at Ireland's National Stadium, she beat Flora Pili by a unanimous decision, ending her career with a 20-punch flurry in what was the last 10 seconds of it, becoming the undisputed super lightweight champion for a second time. The tickets for this fight had sold out in just 17 minutes, making this one of the most attended fights in recent history. And those who were there will never forget it. Okay, if there's one thing guaranteed to get basketball fans excited, it's a good dunk. And some players have turned dunking into an art form. Shaquille O'Neal loved them too. How could he not? He's over 7 feet tall, and he's created the world's first professional slam dunk league. As Andy Scholes discovered, if you can fly at the hoop and make it look spectacular, there's serious money to be made.
2: Dunkers deliver time and time again.
3: Forget the three-pointer, forget the fadeaway. Nothing brings a crowd to their feet quite like an amazing dunk. And Shaquille O'Neal, he knows that better than anyone. And that's why he's doing something that's never been done before. He's bringing the best dunkers in the world here to Atlanta to crown the most creative high flyer the game has ever seen.
4: I wanted to bring all the best dunkers, give them their own professional platform. You know, everybody has their internet platform. I wanted to bring these guys because, listen, our professional guys are not stepping up for the fans. I wanted to do something great for the fans.
5: I haven't watched a basketball game that had me sitting there with, like, that much suspense. Like, it was incredible. I think Shaq's doing a great thing, giving these guys a platform. Like, that's a special talent that not many people in the world possess.
3: And the dunks in the final were unbelievable. We saw guys jump over motorcycles, jump over cars. We had a dunker even do the high jump. And in the end, it was 21-year-old high flyer Cam Hazard from Texas that was named the first ever Dunk Man World Champion, bringing home a cool $500,000 prize.
6: Man, it's crazy. This is my first dunk contest, and I just came out on top. So a lot of people aren't going to believe that, but I just started posting it 2 years ago. Never thought it would go anywhere, and now I'm on top. So I would have never expected that.
4: Cam Hazard, I've never seen an athlete like that. Incredible guy. What I liked about it is he made 95% of his first attempt.
3: When did you figure out that you could dunk like this?
6: Yeah, so I always wanted to go D1 like any other high school kid. I tore my hamstrings, put me on a different path, and then I hit a growth spurt, got my bounce up, and all of a sudden I just loved the art of dunking and just kept going for it.
3: What's the future for this competition?
4: Well, we're talking about having season two. We're talking about doing these events all over the country.
1: It is fun. That is it for this edition of CNN World Sport. Thanks for your company. I'm Don Riddell in Atlanta. We'll do it again soon. Bye for now.

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1: One of the most inspirational female athletes went out on top last night. Ireland's Katie Taylor tied a bow on her extraordinary career with one last fight in front of 83,000 adoring fans in Dublin. Taylor is regarded as the greatest of all time, an Olympic champion and a three-time undisputed world champion. But at the age of 40, she has decided to call it a day. In her final appearance at Ireland's National Stadium, she beat Flora Pili by a unanimous decision.

0: He made 95% of his first attempt.
1: When did you figure out that you could dunk like this?
2: Yeah, so I always wanted to go D1 like any other high school kid. I tore my hamstrings, put me on a different path, and then I hit a growth spurt, got my bounce up, and all of a sudden I just loved the art of dunking and just kept going for it.
1: What's the future for this competition?
0: Well, we're talking about having season 2. We're talking about doing these events all over the country.
3: It is fun. That is it for this edition of CNN World Sport. Thanks for your company. I'm Don Riddell in Atlanta. We'll do it again soon. Bye for now.

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1: Inside Africa, in association with Zenith Bank.
2: High above southern Africa lies a country known as the Kingdom in the Sky. A land of immense mountains, deep

0: And this is CNN.
1: Inside Africa, in association with Zenith Bank.
2: High above southern Africa lies a country known as the Kingdom in the Sky. A land of immense mountains, deep valleys, and communities shaped by the distances between them.
3: These mountains are rugged, you know, the horse is the best way to get around.
2: Here, riding begins with necessity, but it becomes livelihood, identity, and celebration.
4: This is a deep celebration of our culture.
2: In the Kingdom in the Sky, life still moves on horseback. This is Inside Africa.

0: At the foot of the Drakensberg, before sunrise, a journey into Lesotho is being prepared. Three international visitors are heading for Tomato, a remote village in the country's southern highlands.
1: Today here at Kotso Farm, we've loaded the horses. The horses are on their way. And we are then ourselves going to hit the road. We've got supplies to take to Lesotho, to our lodge up there in a small

0: Today here at Khotso Farm, mm-hmm. we've loaded the horses. The horses are on their way. And we are then ourselves going to hit the road. We've got supplies to take to Lesotho, to our lodge up there in a small village of Tomato, which we'll be seeing a little bit later on. The journey for us is about 164 kilometres. The roads are not really good. It'll take us 5 hours.
1: Steve Black has been making this journey for more than 4 decades.
0: It's really a wild ride. When we leave the border post at Bushman's Neck, I always say to people, if you see another tourist, you can have your money back. I haven't given anybody's money back, and I hope we don't ever see another tourist, because that's going to be quite something.
1: The expedition is operated by Khotso, a South African horse farm founded by Steve 3 decades ago.
0: I've been coming here for so many years. So here where we are now, we're at about 2,500 meters. These mountains, the one behind me here, Tabanchu, goes up to 3,200 meters. So it's pretty high. And just generally in this area, the population is probably about 1 person per square kilometer. So it's wild and it's beautiful. And the people are absolutely beautiful, Basotho people.
1: The riders are led by Charles Mulateli, a guide from Tomato Village.
2: When people hike with the backpack, he or she normally walks looking down, thinking about the road, thinking about the finishing point. But on the horses, the horse can carry on and you can just look this and you can look many views up and down the mountains.
3: It doesn't feel like any other tourism activity, I would say, because you're really doing exactly what it is the locals are doing. You're traveling the way that they are. You're living in places that they're living. And so I think that's kind of what differentiates it, makes it really, really special, is that there's not a huge barrier between yourself and the community.
4: When you love horses, horse rides, those ponies are very sure-footed. They are amazing to climb. You can really trust them 100%. They are very resilient. They've been selected for that, actually. And so this is something I've never experienced before. So I'm a rider since 18 years old now. And this is the very first time that I've experienced this kind of sensation. So just like galloping freely in the middle of the valley, like just being free with a horse, that's a feeling that you don't have that often.
1: For Charles, this is more than a trail through the mountains. He grew up in Tomato Village and now leads visitors along the routes that connect his community to the border.
2: In 2005,

0: Sutu's Highlands, long before horses entered the landscape. Along the trail, the riders stop at an active archaeological excavation, led by Dr. Brian Stewart, an archaeologist from the University of Michigan, who has spent 2 decades working at sites across Lesotho.
1: I've been working here for 20 years, so I feel like I've got quite a good connection now. Worked at multiple sites like this one, sort of deep time rock shelter archaeological sites. And of course, they're surrounded by villages, they're surrounded by communities. And, you know, people have a deep connection to these sites.
0: At this rock shelter, his team is investigating what first drew people into Lesotho's highlands. The fertile grasslands made the valley a seasonal destination for wild animals. Brian believes people learned to follow them here.
1: For millennia, tens of millennia, probably hundreds of thousands, if not more, years, wild game have been coming up from the South African side, coming up also from the core of Lesotho side, coming up to these areas to graze, especially in the summer when you get this burst of very high quality, protein-rich nutrition that these grasses are providing. And so you get these bonanzas of game up here. And at some point in human history, you know, probably our species, maybe an earlier one, but I think, in my opinion, it's probably Homo sapiens, really caught on to these, high altitude, super abundances of seasonal game.
0: Nearby, the rock art preserves another part of that human story. Researchers have linked its imagery to Sun spiritual traditions found hundreds of miles away.
2: They could see that there were certain postures, certain gear, elements of material culture, paraphernalia, that are used in the central religious rite of the Kalahari Sun.
0: The visitors came to experience Lesotho on horseback. What the journey reveals is how much of life in the mountains still depends on the horse.
3: I think what really makes it is that we come into this country on horseback and we basically fall into the population who are also on horseback. So it's not like you riding next to a highway, because there's no highways. So we almost melt into the culture as when we come in. You can be riding along and the next minute a Basutu with his blanket will come trotting along past you. He'll greet you and they don't look at you really as

0: At first light, Charles leads the visitors out of Tomato and back into the mountains. Steve stays behind. The horseback journeys have developed alongside a longer relationship between Khotso and the communities along the route.
1: We've only built what we have here through our relationship with the Basutu people. One could never just come in here and do what we've done without a good relationship.
0: Village councillor Liao Mohatsua says the relationship now extends beyond the lodge, connecting tourism with families and institutions across Tomato.
2: I think we have a very good relationship with Khotso more than 15 years now. So Khotso help us a lot of things, especially for the school as well as the community.
0: Tomato represents one version of horse-based tourism, small, remote, and developed through relationships built over decades. Further north, another operation has placed local participation at the center of a much larger tourism network. Here, a lodge built beside one of the country's best-known natural attractions has become part of the daily movement of the community around it.
3: We offer lots of activities here at the lodge. For example, we have the overnight pony trekking that goes out from the lodge here to the mountain.

0: The importance of the horse is visible outside almost every shop.
1: This is our shopping center. This is the area where all our daily needs is. So as you see now, behind me there, this is a lot of horses there. Their owners, they're just coming here. They're just pegging them there. That's the pegging, horse pegging. They are entering the shops. Some of them, they just left their homes early before the sunrise. And then they're going to reach home late as the sunset when it's getting dark.
0: The horses gathered outside reflect how far this shopping center reaches into the surrounding mountains. For Thabang, that distance is personal. His family home lies more than 30 kilometers from Semonkong.
1: When I'm on the horseback, I can ride 6 hours from my home one way for the shopping center. And if I'm walking, I'm just taking 9 hours. So you see, if there was no horses in Lesotho, everything will be more difficult.
0: Across the mountains, horses shorten journeys to shops, clinics, and neighboring communities. They also help people cross rivers and streams where there are no bridges. For Thabang, one horse now performs another role too.
1: I just got a message from the lodge. The brown trout here is going to be for the trip. It's his turn. I'm really glad that he's ready to go forward to do the work. It's only a normal day trip. He's just gonna go to the waterfall and then come back, which is a round trip. I'm gonna be away with him 3 hours maybe. Then after 3 hours, I have to go back to the lodge. I'm gonna fetch him so that I can just come and then feed him.
0: Brown trout remains Thabang's horse, but when his turn comes through the lodge's rotation, he carries visitors into the mountains and earns money for the household.
1: The first animal that I bought for myself that I really fell in love with, this is this horse. I buy it from one of the farmers in the mountain there. The reason why I decided to buy the horse, it was because I realized that I can survive with guiding, but the horse can also help me to earn more. As I have the family, so this horse is the one helping me for my children, my daughters, to survive their food. So I really have to take care of him. He's getting old, but I've really fell in love with him.
0: Brown trout has carried visitors from around the world. He's also considered calm enough for children and people learning to ride.
1: It's been many people from different countries that have been on top of him. He has been my lifesaver. He's also been saving people, because even for the beginners for riding, they can ride him. He's well trained, he's well behaved. So he has been doing a lot of good job.
0: The same horse can therefore connect a family to town, carry a visitor towards the waterfall, and support its owner's income. But work and transport are only part of the horse's place in Semonkong.
1: We also have in the horse race, which is our most interesting game in the mountain.
0: In Semonkong, the horse is transport, livelihood, and recreation. And when the community comes together to race, its place within Basotho culture becomes impossible.

0: In the mountain town of Semongkong, horses remain essential to everyday life, carrying people, supplies, and livelihoods across terrain roads cannot reach.
1: This is an auction day. The horse is a part of our Basotho culture here. So today, everybody are gathering there. They're just trying to buy the horses as a means of transport.
0: The horses belong to a local chief who is reducing his herd. Among those buying is Semongkong farmer Retaile Kou.
2: Today we are at Semongkong, the police station, where our chief has come to sell his horses. It's an auction. Different people are buying for different reasons, for them to go participate in the race, for them to use it for transportation. Some of us, we give the horses to our headsmen for them to transport when we take them to accessible, like roads that

0: Falls, Tabang and Tuso continue towards the Semonkong races, where the horse moves from livelihood to celebration. The riders travel in traditional Basutu blankets and hats, clothing worn with the same pride as the horses beneath them.
1: Basutu normally, they are really proud. We are proud for our nation. We are proud for who we are and our culture. We just try to keep our culture the way it is. You see, we are wearing all different colors of blankets, different patterns here. So I just want to be the eye to be on me, the way I will be dressing. I'm going to make everybody to see how I'm really ready for this. And everybody's now looking forward about it.
0: The empty plateau quickly fills with riders, families and horses arriving from across Semonkong, turning the mountainside into the scene from one of their most important social gatherings.
1: Today we have entertainment for the horse racing, which is taking part of our culture and to see how important is our horse in the mountain here. So as a horse race today, everybody, they are looking forward. They are just coming. They will be gathering. We're going to have some ladies selling food. We're going to have some beer. Evening, our kids, we just learn them to be the part of this activity, to see how important. Because the more they still come in, that's the more they're learning. And it's going to be a lot of people will be betting. This is a competition. Late, but you know, now nobody wants to go home. This is a deep celebration of our culture, because like the horse, we use it in the different ways. So this is like an entertainment, deeply our culture.
0: Here the horse is more than transport, livelihood or sport. It is part of what binds the Basutu to these mountains and to home.
1: The most important thing as a human being, you have to know where you are from, then you will know where you are going.

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1: We are finna spin a block in my city.
2: Let's do it.
1: Let's do it.
3: Off we go.
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3: Sweet. All right, we're here at my shoot.
5: We're back. We're back, yeah.
6: Thank you for the ride.
2: Hey, everyone, and welcome to African Voices, My Drive. I'm Lamide Akintobi here in Lagos. And I'm going to be taking you on a cruise around the city today as I take you back to some of the standout moments of our digital series, My Drive, where I sit in the car with some of your favorite stars and talk about their lives, their work, and what drives them. So buckle up. Let's take a ride down memory lane.

0: year, we switched gears a little bit. 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I hit the streets of Lagos with Nigerian artists making serious waves. And we roped in Larry Madowo to take a spin in Nairobi, Kenya. It was a season of music.
1: I feel like soul is at the core of my music.
0: Deep conversations.
2: I want to be able to change people's lives.
0: And plenty of laughs.

0: much things changed for you around that time.
1: I was so confident. And when I look back, sometimes I even question, where did it come from? I grew up right here. And, you know, how could I have that imagination? I took it serious.
0: What do you think about how much Afrobeats and the different genres on the continent have become so common?
1: I love it. Because it's really been overdue. When you think about Afrobeats now, that's Fela Kuti, you know what I'm saying? It was always genius, and to me now, it's like I sit back and enjoy it. And I really feel it's only the beginning. Yo, Iconic Ride, we just went for it. Make sure you check it out. And matter of fact, wherever she at, you better check it out. Boss Ricky Rose, peace.
0: See ya.
2: Now that ride was so memorable, I wanted to bring you some moments from it, including one of Rick Ross's favorite phrases throughout the day.
1: Too easy, guys.
0: This one's you, really. This one's mostly you. You know, thanks for coming with me on my drive. I see y'all, and then we just walk off.
1: It's too easy.
0: All right, too easy.
2: Coming up, singer Carlo on exploring her own lake.

0: Welcome back. Pop girl sensation Carlo is in a league of her own, so she talked to us about charting her own path in the African music industry.
1: Hello, my name is Carlo. I'm a singer-songwriter from Lagos, Nigeria. Let's go on a drive.

0: first car?
1: I don't have a car.
2: You don't have a car? Do you drive?
1: Barely.
0: So that means if you and your friends decide that you want to rob a bank, what's your role?
1: Look out.
0: Tell us the story, that story that was sort of pivotal to your career.
1: I had a job and I had just gone laid off because I was going to too many open mics that were dental appointments. I ended up getting like a message to go to studio, but you know, I had run out of unemployment money. So I was like in between jobs. So I borrowed $20 from my sister and I went to this session with this guy I met off Twitter, which not creepy at all. And then went there, we recorded it, two songs, and then he started playing one of them in his sets all over the world and it just started going crazy. The song came out, boom, Grammy nomination. It just kind of like thrust me into this whole thing that I didn't even have time to prepare for.
0: So you talk about your new song, Suddenly That's Strange. I think I saw that you said it's one of like your most introspective songs to date. What about it made it different from the typical Kalu sound, Kalu vibe?
1: Because of the first few songs that I, you know, started with and like grew up with, it was very easy for me to like, I want to say hide behind the mask of like floor fillers and dance. But then as I grew older and like as I had more like a wider spectrum of experiences, I'm like, oh, okay, I think now I understand why everybody talks about love and all that. But it was just like, that was something that always felt so sacred for me. It's like,

0: I bring that to bear in everything that I do.
1: The song Shokwe is, you know, Shokwe means give thanks. Yeah, be thankful. And I want to ask you sort of about what frame of mind you were in when you were writing that song, and what are you thankful for now?
0: Everything I have to do, there were things that I wished for, and now I have them. So that's the state that I am. Every day of my life, I'm thankful.
1: What is the thing that you are driving towards, the legacy that you want to leave behind?
0: I want to live an impactful life. You know, I want to live an impactful life. I want to be able to change people's life, you know, by the way I live. Yes, yes, yo, what's up, guys? We just got to my speaking engagement. Thanks for coming with me on my drive.
2: Coming up, Falana on her passionate driving and Chella on his unique and flexible sound.

0: Welcome back. You've probably noticed that many of our guests don't usually get behind the wheel, but this time, one did, singer Falana. And she and I had different opinions on what road rage actually means. We'll bring you that conversation later, but first, our drive.
1: Hi, my name is Falana. I'm a singer-songwriter, multi-instrumentalist from Lagos, Nigeria, and I'm going to rehearsal today, so join me on my drive.
2: Streets of Lagos.
1: Onto the Lagos streets. Yes. You gotta be sharp.
2: Where did you learn to drive? Because I know you weren't brought up the whole way in Lagos.
1: Yeah. So I actually learned to drive in Toronto. Mm-hmm. But I didn't own a car until I moved back to Lagos.
2: Okay.
1: So technically, it's the Lagos streets that taught me how to drive.
2: Wow.
1: Although I had like a license, but it's like trial by fire. My dad and my uncle used to tell me, just pretend that everybody on the road is mad. And like from every direction, every pedestrian, everybody's mad. Mm-hmm. So if you have that level of caution, mm-hmm. you'll be all right.
2: What were the things that you listened to that inspired you, that made you feel like, you know what, this music thing, I think I want to go after it?
1: I feel like I've always wanted to do music. Like, my parents moved to Canada. They were really intentional about, like, the music we were listening to growing up. But then I was also listening to soul music, a lot of pop music as well.

0: Fantastic.
1: We arrived in one piece.
2: We did.
1: So thank you so much for joining me on my drive. We're at Soundcheck now, so I need to go in, but it was a pleasure.
2: So, as a driver, are you a road rager or are you a road chiller?
1: If I say road chiller, will you believe me?
2: I will lie. Lies!
1: I'm a road rager.
2: Good.
1: I am a road rager, but I'm a responsible road rager because...
2: Those don't go together.
1: Yes, you have to be, I'm responsible. I don't do crazy things, but I make sure that you know that you can't mess with me on these roads. Are you going to rate my drive now?
2: You guys, she's rebranded road rage into passion. But I'll still give her like a good 3.5
1: out of 5. So, I feel like I reached 4 now.
2: I don't think so.
3: Yeah, I think 3.5 was the perfect rating. Next up, we hang out with Afrofusion singer Chella, who talks about how he turned his dreams into reality.
4: Hi guys, boy Chella from Nigeria, Abia State, the songwriter and the singer. We're going on the ride, guys.
2: If your music was a car, what kind of car would it be?
4: Sports car with one door, just, you know, flexible, crazy, you know, unique kind of car that is not just looking like any other cars, you know.
2: When did you know that, first, this music thing is what I want to chase, and two, when did you know that this is actually going to work?
4: I've always known that this is what I want to do, because that is why they call it dream. Dream is like something you've always had it in you. You feel it that this is something you want to do. I've known that one too, that it's gonna work. If I didn't know it was gonna work, I would not like stake so many things, you know? It's actually crazy, somebody leaving every other thing and then say, you want to be doing music, you don't know if it's gonna blow up or it's not gonna blow up. You vibe, you write, you go sing, you pull all your money, you know, promote, you do everything, meanwhile, there are so many other sounds out there, but you believe this one is gonna work someday. So it's something that is inside you.
2: Your sound is interesting. It's not a typical, you can't put it in a box.
4: Unique, like,
2: how do you describe it?
4: Yeah.
2: You know,

0: Welcome back. For a special edition of My Drive, our very own Larry Madowo hit the streets of Nairobi with radio host Maina Kagene, and they took a spin around the country's capital.
1: The day I wake up and I feel like I'm going for a job is the day I'll quit. Hey, what's up? My name is Maina Kagene. I'm a media personality from Nairobi, Kenya. So why don't you come along with me for a drive, huh?
2: Why are you wearing a Nicki Minaj shirt?
1: In solidarity, that before she hooked up with Trump.
2: So you're a big Nicki Minaj fan?
1: I'm a big Nicki fan, and the fact that she's never won a Grammy.
2: But she's been nominated.
1: She's been nominated, but she's never won. I think it's so unfair.
2: Right.
1: And so that's my solidarity with Nicki. I've got probably about 20 different shirts.
2: Really?
1: All of Nicki, yes. That's how much I love her.
2: How many years have you been on radio?
1: Since I started at Capital in 1999.
2: Oh, wow.
1: So that's 27 years.
2: 27 years on radio.
1: Yes, joined KISS. Then when they reformatted Classic 105, I joined in 2004. That's when I started working with my co-host. And we've done a show for 22 years.
2: You gotta take this call because your co-host is calling.
1: Hello.
3: My brother from another mother.
1: How are you doing? Are you well?
2: You're on speaker. I just want to mention that you're on speaker.
1: Yes, you're on speaker with CNN, with Larry Madowo.
2: What has it been like working with Maina Kagene for 22 years?
3: Maina is a genius.
2: Hey.
1: Hey, thank you very much.

0: come along with me for a drive, huh?
1: Why are you wearing a Nicki Minaj shirt?
0: In solidarity, that before she hooked up with Trump.
1: So you're a big Nicki Minaj fan?
0: I'm a big Nicki fan, and the fact that she's never won a Grammy.
1: But she's been nominated.
0: She's been nominated, but she's never won. I think it's so unfair.
1: Right.
0: And so that's my solidarity with Nicki. I've got probably about 20 different shirts.
1: Really?
0: All of Nicki, yes. That's how much I love her.
1: How many years have you been on radio?
0: Since I started at Capital in 1999.
1: Oh, wow.
0: So that's 27 years.
1: 27 years on radio.
0: Yes, joined KISS. Then when they reformatted Classic 105, I joined in 2004. That's when I started working with my co-host. And we've done a show for 22 years.
1: You gotta take this call because your co-host is calling.
0: Hello.
2: My brother from another mother.
0: How are you doing? Are you well?
1: You're on speaker. I just want to mention that you're on speaker.
0: Yes, you're on speaker with CNN, with Larry Madore.
1: What has it been like working with Maina Kageni for 22 years?
2: Maina is a genius.
1: Hey.
0: Thank you very much.
2: I think the one part that people don't understand is the sacrifice and the dedication.
1: Right.
2: That comes with that job. You know, it's not about having a good voice and a boisterous laughter. It's about the commitment.
1: Did you plan this?
0: No.
1: It's amazing.
0: Okay.
1: Asante sana.
0: Okay. I'll talk to you later.
2: All right. Okay.
1: No, that's amazing.
0: It is.
1: He said such wonderful things.
0: And he just called in.
1: How did you end up on radio?
0: It was the biggest fluke ever. We'd brought some DJs from the UK. So I went to book the ads at Capital. Mm-hmm. And I paid for the ads and I was really excited. And then they said, we'll need another 40,000 bob. And I said, for what? Mm-hmm. Says, for the voiceover. I said, what's a voiceover? Right. Here on the radio, you can hear the guy speak the ad. Yeah, we pay that guy 40K.
1: Right.
0: So I said, I don't have money. Can I do it myself? So I did it and they said, have you ever been on radio? I said, no. Mm-hmm. So they said, why don't you go do your DJ thing? When you're done, come, let's have a chat. If I had 40,000 bob that day, Larry, I'd
1: you would never ended up on radio.
0: Never.
1: Unbelievable. What a great story. Okay, let's talk about your drive, because this is a driving show after all.
0: Yes.
1: You're obsessed with cars.
0: I'm obsessed with BMW X6.
1: To be specific. So we're in a BMW X6.
0: This is BMW X6 number 5.
1: That you've owned?
0: Yes.
1: That's insane.
0: 5.
1: What is it about this car that you just love?
0: Look, the first time I saw it, I knew this is my car.
1: Right.
0: And I don't own any other car, ever.
1: What's your advice for people that want to get into entertainment in this kind of social media and internet age where attention spans are so short?
0: You've got to have a talent. There's got to be something you're going to be doing that is second to none. And then you've got to be dedicated. Like you heard Kingangi saying, you've got to work your socks off, absolutely. So it's that consistency, it is that focus, and never let it become a job. Because then all those other things will erode.
1: Maina, thank you so much, man.
0: Thank you so
1: much,
0: Larry. Appreciate
1: it. That's great.
0: Thank you very, very much.
3: Next time, I'm definitely going along for the ride. Oh, that's it on this special edition of African Voices. 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I'm Lamide Akintobi here in Lagos, and I'll see you next time.

0: Mexico City, and this is CNN.
1: Not every Tokyo experience is the same. Some people pass through the Japanese capital in constant motion. Through train windows. Through crowded streets. And through landmarks visited and photographed. But not everyone is in a hurry. Some of the city's most compelling stories

streets and through landmarks visited and photographed. But not everyone is in a hurry. Some of the city's most compelling stories take longer to reveal themselves. Some have been shaping life here since the days of Edo, the city that preceded modern-day Tokyo. Others are still being written every day. About the beauty of nature, craftsmanship and precision, and the ancient traditions that still bring communities together. Revealing a side of Tokyo that only emerges when you slow down.

On some summer nights across Tokyo, by rivers and city streets, communities gather to celebrate the season in their own way. Tokyo's fireworks festivals officially started in the Edo era, around 300 years ago, to honor the spirits of ancestors and ward off bad fortune.

0: few get to see where it all begins, at the hands of Japanese artisans. To create those few moments of brilliance takes months of quiet dedication. In these spaces, these fireworks, known as hanabi, are made meticulously, a product of skill passed down generations.
1: 34年間.
2: I've been doing this work for about 34 years. My father was a fireworks maker, and my grandfather was too.
0: A true Edo-style firework is known for its perfect spherical burst. And achieving that uniformity requires precision.
3: Almost everything we do right now is done by hand. Some parts have been automated, but much of it is still manual labor. I believe that hasn't changed since the ancient times.
0: Traditions only survive

0: ever since I was an elementary school student. I was a daddy's girl, so spending time with my father was constant. However, the weight of becoming the 15th generation head of Kaguya is something you only realize once you actually succeed in the role.
1: As chief designer and organizer, it is Akiko's job to orchestrate massive fireworks events, translating ancient traditions into modern spectacles. But preserving a tradition is about more than putting on a show. It's about ensuring its survival. Akiko's daughter, Kei, is helping carry it forward.
2: Rather than something from the past, what my mother passed down to me is that I'm carrying the reputation of Kaguya on my back now, and that I need to hold it in high regard.
1: At Tokyo's most eastern edge, along the banks of the Edogawa River, lies the stage of one of the capital's biggest pyrotechnic events of the summer. Today is the day of the Edogawa Fireworks Festival, an event that Kaguya has been preparing for months. It begins early morning with a traditional ceremony to pray for safety.
2: When it comes to the actual festivals, we're handling gunpowder. Safety first is the number one thing. It's the very first thing I was told when I entered the world of fireworks.
0: When you launch fireworks, you're inviting the god of fire into the work. So praying to the deities is a deeply important ritual for us.
1: Three generations of the Kaguya family, including Akiko's father and daughter, are in attendance.
0: Having my father here makes me want to earn his approval, while having my daughter here makes me want to be someone she can look up to. Tradition isn't built overnight, so I want to honor everything that got us here and pass that torch forward.
1: As the sun sets, families, couples, and visitors settle in along the riverbanks, all waiting for the moment the night sky bursts into color.
2: At a fireworks festival, you get to share the excitement with everyone around you and share the collective feeling of, that was amazing, wasn't it?
0: When the first one goes up, it's nerve-wracking.
1: It's a carefully choreographed operation spanning an hour's time. More than 14,000 fireworks to launch, each with only one chance to get it right.

0: Every summer, these Tokyo streets burst with song and dance. But beneath all this lies a quieter story found in its unique historical landscape, familiar faces, and rituals still woven into daily life. Kagurazaka is a hillside neighborhood on the eastern edge of central Tokyo's Shinjuku ward.
1: Very few places in the heart of Tokyo carry forward Edo culture, Hanamachi culture, temple culture, and literary history all at once.
0: During the Edo period, Kagurazaka flourished as a lively Hanamachi, or geisha quarter, known for its tea houses, restaurants, and cultural life. Centuries later, echoes of that world remain. Behind the main street lies a maze of cobblestone alleyways, lined with wooden fences and low-rise buildings that seem untouched by the pace of modern Tokyo.
1: This place is commonly known as Kakurenbo Yokucho, or Hide and Seek Alley. It's one of the areas where Kagurazaka's traditional streetscape and historic scenery remains intact today.
0: For three generations, Yokichi Ishii's family has run Sukeroku, a fashion accessory shop in Kagurazaka. Yet, for the 78-year-old, the story of this neighborhood is still being written.
1: There was a famous poet named Matsuo Basho from the Edo period who coined a four-character idiom, Fueki Ryuko. Fueki refers to the important fundamental core that must never change. Ryuko means adopting new trends. So, as times change, we must hold on to what matters most, while finding ways to weave new influences into the fabric of Kagurazaka.
0: It's not about choosing between tradition and modernity. It's finding room for both. And that balance reveals itself in the Awa Odori. The 400-year-old dance festival originated in Tokushima. But over decades, Kagurazaka made it its own. 52-year-old Makoto Odagiri was born and raised here.
2: This town itself is like a place where my heart belongs. It's my anchor.
0: An arm injury has sidelined him from

0: performing this year, but not kept him away from rehearsing with his REN, or dance troupe.
1: We have been preparing since a year ago, practicing two or three times a month. As the festival gets closer, we have been practicing more.
0: For Makoto, the festival's importance is deeply personal.
1: When I was a kid, my father ran a business. There were four of us siblings. And at night, our parents were

0: The dancers keep moving. So do the drums. All without breaking rhythm.
1: That's difficult to answer, since I won't be around to take responsibility for it. But returning to Fueki Ryuko, preserving what should be preserved while remaining flexible enough to change what can be changed, evolution is the key word.

0: best friend.
1: Otter, the AI meeting agent.
2: On Tokyo's western edge, the Tama region feels worlds away from the heart of the fast-paced Japanese capital. Mountains dominate the horizon. Rivers carve through valleys. The pace of life is dictated by nature. And for hundreds of years, the people here have learned to move with it.
3: Even though this

0: Even within Tokyo, we have forests rich in nature like this. I've heard it's quite rare to have such a forest within a major metropolis. That's why I want to protect and cherish this forest even more.
1: Each season brings something different from the land.
0: This is my vegetable garden. We grow things like potatoes, cucumbers, shishito peppers, eggplants, and mioga ginger. Until just the other day, there were lots of potatoes growing here. However, a group of monkeys came along, and the monkeys ate everything. I was planning to wait around 10 more days before harvesting them, as the potatoes were still quite small. It's really sad.
1: These mountains don't give up their harvest that easily. But what they do provide often ends up in Kabutoya's kitchen.
0: The food in Hinohara consists mainly of sansai, wild mountain vegetables harvested from the mountains and fields. Back then, salting them was the primary method. Nowadays, we can freeze them, allowing guests to enjoy mountain vegetables year-round.
1: The menu changes with what's available. Today's special arrives by way of the river. The ayu caught in the morning can be served by evening as sashimi or grilled over a charcoal fire. It's a reminder of how closely connected livelihoods here are tied to the landscapes around them. For Keiyu, serving a meal is about more than hospitality. It's a chance to share what the mountains and rivers can offer.
0: When visitors tell us, "We'll come again," or "The food was delicious, we'll come back," it really encourages us as we do our work.
1: It's a reflection of the place he calls home.
0: Honestly, especially in the morning, the colors shift continuously and it's breathtakingly beautiful.
1: The forests, rivers, waterfalls, and mountains, even potato-loving monkeys that

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1: Breaking news to bring you, U.S. envoys Steve Witkoff and Jared Kushner making a rare trip to Kyiv, pushing for a return to trilateral talks with Russia. We'll have new details on the discussions. Plus, disaster zone. CNN is on the ground in China's wiped out border area as the fate of hundreds of missing people in the floods is still unknown. And later, charged with murder, an Illinois mother is under arrest for allegedly killing her two-year-old son just hours after texting her friends about the Lindsey Clancy trial.
2: This is CNN Breaking News.
1: Hello, everyone. Thanks so much for joining me. I'm Bianca Goldriga in for Frederica Whitfield today. We begin with breaking news. White House negotiator Steve Witkoff says that he's confident of a, quote, good resolution after he and fellow envoy Jared Kushner wrapped up three rounds of talks in Kyiv today with President Volodymyr Zelensky.
3: We came to see President Putin first. We needed to hear where he stood. We had good, concrete conversation with him, which we advised President Zelensky and his team about. Both sides have to come to a resolution here, and my job and Jared's job together is to bring the parties together, to narrow the issues between them, to create good communication channels, and hopefully we began that process constructively in the last 48 hours, and we're confident that there'll be a good resolution here.
1: Witkoff and Kushner are in Ukraine for the first time since the war began, and it comes just a day after they met with Russian President Vladimir Putin in Moscow. They're pushing a new peace plan from President Trump. CNN's Julia Benbrook is in New Jersey, where the president is spending the weekend. So, Julia, after years of war, there doesn't appear to be any breakthrough, though we do hear that both Kushner and Witkoff are pushing

0: In Moscow. That meeting lasted for roughly 3 hours. Prior to this, President Donald Trump, who's spending his weekend here in New Jersey at one of his properties nearby, he said that he was sending over great negotiators to essentially see what they could get done here. Now, he did acknowledge the complicated nature of these discussions, and that is significant because when he started his second term, he said that he thought bringing this to an end would be easy and that it would be done very quickly. Now, previous attempts to bring a lasting agreement to end Russia's full-scale invasion of Ukraine stalled last winter after there were disagreements on some key issues like territory as well as security guarantees. After the talks that took place in Moscow yesterday, the White House said that there could be plans for next steps revealed in the coming weeks. Bianna?
1: We'll be looking out for any next steps in the coming weeks then. Julia Benbrook, thank you. Let's continue the conversation. With us now is CNN contributor Jill Doherty. She's an affiliated scholar at Georgetown University and author of the book My Russia, about her time as CNN's Moscow bureau chief. Jill, always great to have you on and hear your perspective. Yeah. So the FT today quotes people familiar with talks in Kyiv that the envoys brought revised proposals, but very few new ideas. So what, in your view, has changed, if at all, in Putin's calculation that can make a deal possible now when it wasn't 6 months ago?
2: Yeah, I don't think that really much of anything has changed for Mr. Putin. But it's interesting to hear Jared Kushner. I mean, I think what they're saying is that they went to Moscow, and even the Russians said they brought a range of ideas that could lead to some type of settlement. So those ideas, if you listen to Jared Kushner, are essentially what didn't work over this past, how long, so many months or years, and what could we do to change it? You know, what could work if you analyze what didn't work? And I think that's where they are now. I mean, essentially, this is, they're conceding that at this point, they don't have much progress at all. In fact, what they're saying is, let's go back to the tripartite three-way talks. Another interesting point, I think Kushner actually said a few interesting things. And he said, instead of our arguing the Ukrainian position to the Russians and the Russian position to the Ukrainians, let's bring them together. Well, that has already happened, and it led to nothing. So we can go into, beyond it, obviously, you know, what Putin is thinking and kind of what the Russian message was. But I do think we're kind of back at the beginning again.
1: Right. And President Zelensky has been open and has been pushing for face-to-face talks between him and President Putin. President Putin has said, yes, but if you come to Moscow, which is a non-starter for understandable reasons for President Zelensky. The Financial Times is also reporting that an MP in Zelensky's party said that the fact that the two envoys had traveled to Moscow first was a bad sign, in his view, and a possible indication that the U.S. would try to impose a more pro-Putin plan. Now, we heard from Steve Witkoff saying that one of the reasons they came to Moscow first was to hear where Vladimir Putin stood on these issues as of today. Do you think that's a legitimate justification, in your view?
2: I don't know if it's a justification. I mean, I think one of the questions is, I believe that the United States pretty much knows where Zelensky stands, but I think they wanted to feel out Vladimir Putin one more time. But it appears at this point that they heard the same thing. I mean, let's go through what the Russians said. Essentially, they said, look, let's look at the, we must look at the root causes of this war. Well, that is what they were saying 4.5 years ago. They're talking about, in fact, real success by the Russian military in the field. That contradicts actually U.S. intelligence that they are making any type of significant progress. So, and then also the predictable appearance of Kirill Dmitriev, who is with the Russian investment fund. He speaks very good English, and he's always there to kind of soften things up. Jared Kushner and Mr. Witkoff know him, understand him, and feel that he's a, you know, a good person to talk to. So it felt to me like Back to the Future. You know, it was the same thing that we have seen.

0: before. And this is not to say that this is bad or a waste of time. And if they could get back to some type of real negotiations where all the parties, that both parties really, are talking to each other with the United States helping, that would be progress, because right now there is no progress.
1: Yeah, and President Putin has been quite clear. The root cause would, for the rest of the world, lead to the dissolution of Ukraine as we know it today. And again, that is not something that President Zelensky nor any of his supporters are willing to compromise on. Vladimir Putin wants Ukrainian-held territory in the Donbas that his army has yet to capture. President Zelensky has been steadfast that he says no territory is to be handed over. Do you think, though, there is some room, perhaps, to negotiate on this demand?
0: Yeah, there might be. I mean, that has been one of the questions almost since the beginning. Could you have this territory? Right now, the Russians hold about 75% of the Donbass region. That's the kind of south and eastern part. And it's what Vladimir Putin wants, the entire thing. So, but they don't hold 25% of it. And that's one of the problems. The Ukrainians are saying, you don't even hold this territory and you want it. So the Ukrainians are saying, freeze everything the way it is, the lines that are there. And I think that's one of the huge sticking points. And then, of course, the other one would be security in the future. How are you going to prevent this from happening again?
1: Yeah, there were those security guarantees so many decades ago promised by the United States, the UK, to no avail. Jill Doherty, good to see you as always, my friend. Thank you.
0: Thank you.
1: Well, new today, Germany's far-right AfD is projected to come out on top in a key regional election, winning 44.5% of the vote. If the party can form a government, it would mark the first far-right state leadership in Germany since World War II. The AfD is calling for tougher immigration policies, including mass deportations. CNN senior international correspondent Fred Pleitgen is following all of this from Magdeburg, Germany. So, Fred, I guess not so much a surprise, given what the poll numbers had been showing for weeks now, but what does this result actually mean?
2: Yeah, there were certain surprises. You're absolutely right. The AfD being very strong behind us, certainly not something that really surprised a lot of people. But the weakness, especially of the Christian Democratic Union, which is, of course, the party of German Chancellor Friedrich Merz, that is certainly something that a lot of people were surprised about. And, you know, we were on hand here when the first exit polls came out. And I can tell you the leadership of the AfD went out and they cheered immediately as those exit polls were published. And immediately also their main candidate, Ulrich Siegmund, he said he wants to be the governor of the state. He wants to be the governor of Saxony-Anhalt, which would then make him the first far-right politician to have a governorship in post-World War II Germany. Now, you're absolutely right. The AfD has been talking about mass deportations from Germany, especially undocumented immigrants. They want to deport in a large scale. That's not necessarily something you could do as a governor, but they also say they believe that the elections here, if they manage to get the governorship, could be a stepping stone for the far-right AfD to take power in all of Germany. They also say they want better ties with Russia as well. Here's what Ulrich Siegmund told me earlier tonight.
3: The development now is that we want our national sovereignty back, that countries have politics in the interest of their people, their own nations, and not try to save the world. And so I want to emphasize, both in the direction of Russia and the United States of America, we need both of them if Germany is going to be successful. If we want to have politics in the interest of our country, and that is the only benchmark that drives us.
2: So that's Ulrich Siegmund speaking to me earlier today. And of course, Bianca, you know, we report so much on German politics. So you know that coalition building here is very difficult and very complicated. So it's unclear whether or not Ulrich Siegmund is actually going to manage to become the governor or whether or not some large coalition is going to be put in place to try and prevent that. Nevertheless, the party chairwoman of the AfD, Alice Weidel, she told me earlier today that she believes that Friedrich Merz, the German chancellor's days in office, are numbered. She says she believes there's going to be new elections in Germany. So clearly the AfD coming out of this in a very bullish way, saying that they are a force to be reckoned with in Germany in the future. Bianca?
1: Potential significant shakeup in the months and weeks ahead. Fred Pleitgen, thank you. And still ahead, wiped off the map, CNN gets rare access in China near the Nepal border zone, where rescuers are desperately searching for hundreds of people still missing after those catastrophic floods. Our team is on the ground. Plus, horrific tragedy, yet another one. A mother accused of killing her toddler. Her lawyer claims she had a psychotic break, but prosecutors say she was very invested in the Lindsay Clancy case. We'll bring you those details ahead. And illegal street takeover, the chaotic scene from the streets of Los Angeles that led to more than 500 citations and dozens of arrests.

0: is CNN.
1: Roughly 40 million people are under heat alerts this holiday weekend. The scorching temperatures are affecting the central and southern parts of the country. There's also a chance of flooding in some parts of the Southwest, home to some of the nation's most popular national parks. Grand Canyon, Zion,

0: is CNN.
1: Roughly 40 million people are under heat alerts this holiday weekend. The scorching temperatures are affecting the central and southern parts of the country. There's also a chance of flooding in some parts of the Southwest, home to some of the nation's most popular national parks. Grand Canyon, Zion, Bryce Canyon, and Death Valley National Parks could see flooding conditions. CNN meteorologist Allison Chinchar is tracking the forecast.
2: It is going to be hot and steamy across much of the central U.S., but even diving deep into portions of the southeast. And that heat is also helping to spawn a lot of showers and thunderstorms across the country. Now, again, when we talk about how many people, roughly 40 million people are under some type of heat alert, the orange indicating heat advisories, the pink is going to be those extreme heat alerts. And these temperatures are averaging 10, even 15 degrees above average in some spots. 101 for the high today in Oklahoma City, 97. In Nashville, 96 in Atlanta. The only really nice spot has been the Northeast. Temperatures there have been in the 70s. That will be the same for the as we head into the holiday on Monday. Nice, mild temperatures. Most other places, you're looking at those temperatures much higher than they should be, even the next few days. Take Kansas City, for example. The normal this time of year is 83 degrees. Monday's high, 94. Tuesday, we get up to 102. So again, Little Rock, Shreveport, Dallas, Birmingham, a lot of these areas well above where they normally would be in a few of these spots, and we're talking record-breaking temperatures. And because they're so warm, you're also seeing a lot of these thunderstorms being fueled. Again, this entire area here highlighted in green and yellow has the potential for some damaging winds as some of those showers and thunderstorms erupt. And then down across portions of the southeast, you also have the concern for not only flooding, but even some small hail at times, especially throughout the evening hours tonight. That's going to be a concern. Even say about 9, 10 o'clock tonight, look, you've still got some of those showers and thunderstorms across the southeast. You have a few into the Midwest. Also noting, too, some flooding potential out to the west, areas of Southern California, Nevada, Arizona, and Utah. There's a lot of national parks there that people like to go and visit, you know, for the holiday weekend. But do keep in mind, you could end up seeing some of those pop-up showers and thunderstorms even through the evening hours tonight.
1: Allison Chinchar, thank you for that. Still to come for us, new developments in the battle over mail-in ballots. The Trump administration is asking the Supreme Court for the third time now to greenlight restrictions on mail-in ballots. What this means for the upcoming midterms is ballots are already heading to some voters' mailboxes.

0: too. Some flooding potential out to the west, areas of Southern California, Nevada, Arizona, and Utah. There's a lot of national parks there that people like to go and visit, you know, for the holiday weekend. But do keep in mind, you could end up seeing some of those pop-up showers and thunderstorms even through the evening hours tonight.
1: Allison Chinchar, thank you for that. Still to come for us, new developments in the battle over mail-in ballots. The Trump administration is asking the Supreme Court for the third time now to greenlight restrictions on mail-in ballots. What this means for the upcoming midterms is ballots are already heading to some voters' mailboxes.

0: and this is CNN.
1: Well, nearly 2 weeks since catastrophic floods buried the border between Nepal and China, and CNN has reached a site of total devastation. No survivors had been found at the Jirong port border crossing, which was completely engulfed by an enormous wave of water. Officials say nearly 1,400 people were killed and more than 5,000 are still missing. CNN's Simone McCarthy is on the Chinese side of the border on a rare trip organized by the government and accompanied by Chinese officials. Now, we want to clarify that CNN still has full editorial control of the coverage.
2: So it feels like it's almost hollow underneath. You can see there's quite large rocks here. There's also excavation going on behind us. A number of workers are actively in the midst of some of the response and repairs here. We've been told as well as we were walking over that there are the risk of loose rocks. I'm standing in the location that was once a five-story border checkpoint. This used to be a bustling hub of transit between Nepal and China, with travelers, travel agents, people involved in trade coming over that border, moving through what was once a huge building here. This is the spot where a huge wall of water washed over a five-story building. In video that was captured on surveillance footage on August 26, when devastating floods and landslide hit the China-Nepal border. I'm standing now in the area where that building was. This is Jirong Port in Tibet, where CNN is part of a small group of foreign reporters who've been given access to this site, the first time that foreign media have been allowed entry. And now to see what the impact of that was here, where there's just, I mean, you would, you

0: would never know that there had been anything here at all. There's actually a sign which is indicating that this was a foundation. You can still see some rebar, but that's really the only thing that remains. There have been no survivors found in this location. And right now, the rescue teams are just contending with this heavy, heavy mud. The road that we took to get in here was actually layered in some places with 5 feet of mud. It took the better part of a week for emergency workers to be able to enter via road. One of the other things that we can notice is that the floodwaters actually reach so high up onto the mountain. You can see some of the greenery has actually been scraped away there as a result of just how high those floodwaters came as they barreled through this area. We asked one of the responders how long he thought the operations would continue, and he wasn't able to give an answer. They've put up a Chinese flag to memorialize what was here, but there's just absolutely nothing left. This area has also been a focal point for families who are desperate for information about what happened to loved ones that they believe were at this border crossing at the time when that landslide and flooding hit this area. They're still waiting for answers. The government has yet to publish publicly a list of who was at the border crossing at the time. Families are really desperate for more information about what happened here. And looking around, you can see that there's no answers immediately visible. Simone McCarthy, CNN, Jeerongpoort.
1: Thanks to Simone for that important report. Well, the UN estimates more than 84,000 people have been impacted by the catastrophic flooding along the border. The organization and its humanitarian partners are appealing for nearly $50 million for life-saving assistance for these communities. It's a monumental task for groups trying to provide shelter, food, and health care on this scale. One such organization is ShelterBox, and program manager Sonia Hughes joins me now to discuss disaster relief efforts. Sonia, first of all, thank you so much for taking the time. Thank you for everything that you are doing right now in response to this disaster. And we hear more and more about, thankfully, some survivors are still being found, but mostly it is just those who are impacted and how this is going to change their lives for years to come. You've responded to disasters around the world, and you say Nepal is calling that. You say people in Nepal are calling this a tsunami flood. What does that capture about the destruction that you are seeing? Mm-hmm.

0: up a Chinese flag to memorialize what was here, but there's just absolutely nothing left. This area has also been a focal point for families who are desperate for information about what happened to loved ones that they believe were at this border crossing at the time when that landslide and flooding hit this area. They're still waiting for answers. The government has yet to publish publicly a list of who was at the border crossing at the time. Families are really desperate for more information about what happened here. And looking around, you can see that there's no answers immediately visible. Simone McCarthy, CNN, Jeerongpoort.
1: Thanks to Simone for that important report. Well, the UN estimates more than 84,000 people have been impacted by the catastrophic flooding along the border. The organization and its humanitarian partners are appealing for nearly $50 million for life-saving assistance for these communities. It's a monumental task for groups trying to provide shelter, food, and health care on this scale. One such organization is ShelterBox, and program manager Sonia Hughes joins me now to discuss disaster relief efforts. Sonia, first of all, thank you so much for taking the time. Thank you for everything that you are doing right now in response to this disaster. And we hear more and more about, thankfully, some survivors are still being found, but mostly it is just those who are impacted and how this is going to change their lives for years to come. You've responded to disasters around the world, and you say Nepal is calling that. You say people in Nepal are calling this a tsunami flood. What does that capture about the destruction that you are seeing?
2: Mm-hmm. Well, people are describing how they have lost everything. So they've lost, obviously, loved ones, but also their homes, their livestock, their crops, and there really is nothing left. Usually in disasters like earthquakes or flooding, people would intend to go back to where their home was and rebuild, but that's just not an option here.
1: Well, with so many still missing, families are living with terrible uncertainty. What support do they need beyond just shelter and supplies?
2: Mm-hmm. Yeah, so what we're hearing is people really need things like, you know, blankets, kitchen sets, but also solar lights because the power plants have been destroyed as well. We're also very conscious that winter is coming. Temperatures are going to start to drop come end of September. So we're really thinking about what people are going to need, not just in these immediate weeks, but in the months and months to come. This is going to be a disaster that's going to take Nepal a really long time to recover from.
1: And the concern is that as attention fades, those that have survived are not going to be getting the necessities that they need. I know you're planning immediate supplies, but they need lasting materials as well. With access so difficult, how quickly can you reach families, and what will that first delivery actually allow them to do?
2: Yes, yeah, so we right now we have we've got items that are ready to go for distributions in the next couple of days that we've been able to buy locally on the Kathmandu market. But markets are really under pressure here. We have 36

0: shelter and supplies.
1: Yeah, so what we're hearing is people really need things like, you know, blankets, kitchen sets, but also solar lights, because the power plants have been destroyed as well. We're also very conscious that winter is coming. Temperatures are going to start to drop come end of September. So we're really thinking about what people are going to need, not just in these immediate weeks, but in the months and months to come. This is going to be a disaster that's going to take Nepal a really long time to recover from.
0: And the concern is that as attention fades, those that have survived are not going to be getting the necessities that they need. I know you're planning immediate supplies, but they need lasting materials as well. With access so difficult, how quickly can you reach families, and what will that first delivery actually allow them to do?
1: Yes, so we right now we have we've got items that are ready to go for distributions in the next couple of days that we've been able to buy locally on the Kathmandu market. But markets are really under pressure here. We have 36 metric tons of aid arriving over flights in the next few days. But what we're hearing is that, as you say, the access to some of the areas, it's extremely challenging. We heard about one community that would usually take about 30 minutes to reach from across the river. But because the bridge has gone, it took an organization we spoke to 3 days to reach them. The other real challenge is where, even where their roads are still functional, they're really narrow and muddy. So where usually we would want to send a big truck with lots of aid at one time, we're going to have to send small trucks, small vehicles. So it's going to take a while, or hopefully we'll also do some airlifts as well.
0: Yeah, a logistical nightmare for sure. For viewers wanting to help, explain to us why donating money is more useful now than sending clothing, and what can money provide right now?
1: Yeah, absolutely. So disaster response, this has absolutely been led by the Nepalese people and the government. So like other organizations, we are very much coordinating with what they are saying are the needs and where the support is needed. So that coordination and understanding where the gaps are is absolutely critical. And it's really important in disasters like this that we don't duplicate efforts. So by working in a coordinated way, donating to organizations like Shelterbox and other organizations that support in the disaster is the best way to, for your money to reach those who need it most.
0: All right, Sonia Hughes, again, thank you for all the work that you are doing. It is so important. And remember, for more information about how you can help Nepal flood victims, go to cnn.com/impact or scan the QR code here that you see on your screen. Still ahead for us, she was texting friends about the Lindsay Clancy trial just hours before prosecutors say she killed her 2-year-old son. Now her defense team claims she was in a psychotic episode. We'll bring you the disturbing new details up next.

0: donated way, donating to organisations like Shelterbox and other organisations that are supporting the disaster is the best way to for your money to reach those who need it most.
1: All right, Sonia Hughes, again, thank you for all the work that you are doing. It is so important. And remember, for more information about how you can help Nepal flood victims, go to CNN.com/impact or scan the QR code here that you see on your screen. Still ahead for us, she was texting friends about the Lindsay Clancy trial just hours before prosecutors say she killed her 2-year-old son. Now her defense team claims she was in a psychotic episode. We'll bring you the disturbing new details up next.

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1: Just 58 days before the midterm elections, the Trump administration is demanding information on voters in Nevada. State officials say they've gotten 7 voter-related subpoenas from the FBI over the past 3 months. It's not clear exactly what information the

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1: Just 58 days before the midterm elections, the Trump administration is demanding information on voters in Nevada. State officials say they've gotten 7 voter-related subpoenas from the FBI over the past 3 months. It's not clear exactly what information the Justice Department is asking for, but the subpoenas follow a slew of baseless accusations of nationwide voter fraud from the Trump administration and come as President Trump continues to insist, without evidence, that the 2020 election he lost to Joe Biden was rigged. Well, President Trump has focused much of his election-related ire on mail-in ballots, which he claims are a major source of fraud, despite the fact that he himself has repeatedly voted this way. Well, now he's asking the U.S. Supreme Court for a third time to leapfrog over state and federal courts and allow him to implement sweeping changes to the mail-in ballot system that would take effect immediately ahead of the midterm elections. But today's request comes as North Carolina has already started sending its mail-in ballots out to voters. Joining me to talk about this is David Becker, CEO and founder of the Center for Election Innovation and Research. David, good to see you. So the administration is arguing that these are simply reasonable preparation requirements for election mail. In your view, at what point does regulating how ballots move through the mail become controlling how states actually run their elections?
2: Well, I think wherever that line is, this has clearly gone beyond that. Remember, the administration waited until after the primaries had already started this year to sign this executive order in the first place. Then the Postal Service dragged their feet for an additional 2 months until they published proposed rules which put the states on notice, what might happen here. And these rules that the Postal Service are trying to implement and which have been blocked by every court to consider them would put them in the position where they get to decide who gets the mail and who doesn't get the mail. Who gets a mail ballot where the state has determined that that person was eligible to get a mail ballot and who doesn't. And simply federal law, statutory law, does not entitle them to do that. The Constitution, Article 1, Section 4, says the president cannot sign into law any kind of regulations with regard to elections. Only the state legislatures or Congress can do that. And so this is actually a pretty clear example of the president.

0: that they rushed this whole process into effect, and it's got a lot of errors in it. So I think for a variety of reasons, there's just zero chance that courts are going to allow for the Postal Service and the president to kind of seize this power from the states over regulating elections and who gets those mail ballots that the states have already determined when voters are entitled to them.
1: So given everything you've just laid out, the fact that we are up against a clock, the fact that some of these ballots have already started going out, what evidence would justify implementing these restrictions right now? And what safeguards would actually prevent eligible voters from losing access to a ballot?
0: Yeah, well, the courts have repeatedly said there is no evidence that would justify it. And even if there was, if there was some good evidence that since the Civil War, which is when we started doing mail voting, there is now this reason we need to change mail voting, even though the president himself uses it. He even chooses to vote by mail when he's physically present in Palm Beach County and could vote in person. But if there was that evidence, there's only one path for the president under the Constitution, and that is to go to Congress, present that evidence, and persuade them to pass a law. Regardless of the evidence, he just doesn't have the power to do this. That evidence doesn't exist. There is no evidence of widespread mail fraud or any other kind of widespread election fraud. His own administration has confirmed that. They've been investigating it for nearly 20 months and have found nothing, even just very small numbers that don't warrant any kind of federal interference. Election officials in the states, both Republicans and Democrats, agree that they're already running secure elections. My organization organized an amicus brief that was filed in the courts on this executive order with about 100 election officials from around the country that included Republicans and Democrats, state election officials, Republicans and Democrats, who agree this couldn't be implemented. There's no justification for it. It's not legally warranted, it's not factually warranted, and the time has simply run out. It's not going to take effect for this election.
1: David Becker, thank you as always for the time. We'll see how the Supreme Court responds to now this third request from the administration. And coming up, all new in the next hour, leaked texts, missed meetings, and a senator accused of checking out. John Fetterman is hitting back at his own former aides tonight, calling their bombshell leaks nothing but smears from disgruntled staff. We have his exclusive response right after the break. Plus, 2 million robots, dark factories, and very few human workers. Inside look at the massive machine workforce that's fueling China's factories. Is it a sign of what's to come here in the U.S.? And fury at Flushing Meadows. From courtside photo shoots to selfie lights mid-serve, fans and players have officially had it with influence.

New details from Los Angeles, where 66 people were arrested and more than 500 tickets issued during a street takeover bust. Police say more than 700 people gathered for the illegal takeover, prompting a major police mobilization called Operation

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1: CNN remembers the September 11th attacks with a screening of the acclaimed film 9/11, which shows the only footage from inside the Twin Towers. The

0: too big to be true. My camera became almost a shield against the horror, physical and mental. It was a way to concentrate more and more, not on what was happening on the outside, but what was happening just through that small screen. When the South Tower collapsed, we hear this loud rumbling coming from somewhere above us that transformed into a roar. Everyone stops and runs out, and as we're running, the ground is shaking. The difference between life and death was inches and seconds for all of us. And I was lucky.
1: Everybody all right?
2: Yeah, I'm okay.
3: You can watch the CNN film 9/11 tonight at 8 p.m. Eastern and Pacific on CNN, and the next day on the CNN app. Hello, everyone. Thanks so much for joining me. I'm Bianca Goladriga in for Frederica Whitfield. We begin with a developing situation in Hawaii as Hurricane Lowell sets its sights on the islands. A state of emergency is in effect as the powerful storm bears down on the western islands. Lowell is expected to produce heavy rains and possible flash flooding across the entire state over the next 2 days. NOAA hurricane hunters flew over Lowell this weekend to get a look inside the eye. The aircraft collected critical data to help advance tropical cyclone research. Hurricane Lowell is forecast to be near Category 2 strength when it makes its closest approach to Hawaii. This is the third storm in just over 3 weeks to threaten the state. Joining me now to discuss is NOAA meteorologist Ian Morrison. Ian, you are in Honolulu. What is your biggest concern for Hawaii over the next 24 to 48 hours as Lowell makes its closest approach?
4: Right now we have Lowell down to our south area, and it's coming up at about 5 to 7 miles per hour. And right now the forecast is looking like it's going to pass about 100 miles west of Kauai. Our concerns, we have many concerns with this storm. Ahead of the storm, we have the large waves that are already affecting our south-facing shores. We're seeing waves anywhere from 10 to 15 feet. And for Oahu and Kauai, we're going to see extreme conditions going into tomorrow with waves of 20 to 30 feet, along with some storm surge and the astronomical high tides. After that, we have the rainfall, which is starting to push into the islands. This afternoon, we have a large rain band that's coming up, so we expect some flash flooding and some extreme rainfalls along with that over the next few days. And then eventually, we'll get those winds that are associated with the core of the storm as it passes by Kauai.
3: Well, as I just mentioned, Hawaii has faced three storms, or three storm threats at least, in the last 3 weeks alone. How unusual is that? And where does this season rank compared to a typical Central Pacific hurricane season?
4: Yeah, we have had a busy year so far, and it was expected. We had our forecast out earlier in the spring that would be a much more active season, mainly due to the strong El Nino we're experiencing now. And the last time we had a season like this was about the 2015-16 timeframe, where we had, I think, anywhere from 16 storms in the Central Pacific during that year. So it's not unheard of to see these many storms, but usually our years go by and we see anywhere from 3 to 5 storms pass through our whole Central Pacific. So it is very

0: operations over the next few days. Ian Morrison, thank you. We have breaking news to bring you. White House negotiator Steve Witkoff says that he is confident of a, quote, good resolution after he and fellow envoy Jared Kushner wrapped up historic talks in Kyiv today with President Volodymyr Zelensky.
1: We came to see President Putin first. We needed to hear where he stood. We had good, concrete conversation with him, which we advised President Zelensky and his team about. Both sides have to come to a resolution here, and my job and Jared's job together is to bring the parties together, to narrow the issues between them, to create good communication channels. And hopefully we began that process constructively in the last 48 hours. And we're confident that there'll be a good resolution here.
0: Witkoff and Kushner are in Ukraine for the first time since the war began, and it comes just a day after they met with Russian President Vladimir Putin in Moscow. They're pushing a new peace deal from President Trump. CNN's Julia Benbrook is in New Jersey, where the president is spending the weekend. Julia, we all want a good resolution here, but where does that confidence that we just heard from Steve Witkoff come from? What is it based on?
2: Well, it's still unclear at this point if any significant progress has been made from these meetings, but it does emphasize this renewed push to bring the war in Ukraine to an end. Special Envoy Steve Witkoff, as well as Trump's son-in-law, Jared Kushner, had a weekend of diplomacy focused on the war in Ukraine, the years-long war in Ukraine, and they said that they had substantive conversations with officials. They also expressed hope that there could be trilateral talks in the near future involving the United States, Russia, and Ukraine. Now, their meeting with Ukrainian President Volodymyr Zelensky, it wrapped just a short time ago, and they thanked the Ukrainian leader for his hospitality. Witkoff also said that he believes that there could be a good resolution here. Their visit, it comes as the Ukrainian capital has seen a barrage of Russian missiles in recent weeks, and as Ukraine has been pushing the United States for more Patriot missiles to help intercept those attacks. The meeting with Zelensky came the day after they met with Russian President Vladimir Putin. That meeting lasted for roughly 3 hours.
3: But with President Putin, we went through a lot of the ideas that hadn't worked to date, and we really tried to think about, you know, what would the elements be that are needed for this durable peace that we've spoken about, and what are the things that Russia can gain from it, what are the things that Ukraine can gain from it, and what are the things that the world can gain from it.
2: And President Donald Trump, who is spending his weekend here in New Jersey at one of his properties nearby, prior to this trip, he did say that he was sending some great negotiators to essentially see what they could get done here. He did acknowledge the complicated nature of these peace talks, though. And that alone is significant because when he started his second term, he repeatedly said that this would be an easy war to end and that it would end quickly after he took office again. Now, previous attempts to find a lasting agreement to end Russia's full-scale invasion of Ukraine stalled last winter, in part to disagreements on some key issues like territory and security guarantees. After these meetings, the envoys did say that they expect that there will be some sort of plan revealed in the coming weeks. The White House said that, an official with the White House, I should say. Biana.
0: All right. Julia Benbrook for us. Thank you. And coming up in the CNN newsroom, a critical election. Voters in an eastern state of Germany have cast their ballots, voting in a race that could bring the first far-right state government into power since World War II. Plus, diesel prices are hitting record highs, and you could feel it in your wallet because truckers move just about everything you buy. We'll talk to a truck company owner about the cost of moving those goods. And also, the U.S. Open continues this week, but social media influencers there are getting a lot of attention. These influencers are serving up a new debate over tennis etiquette.

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1: New today in a CNN exclusive, Pennsylvania Senator John Fetterman is offering his first response to a Wall Street Journal report about his dedication to his job. The article featured reports from former staffers that painted Fetterman as a disengaged and disinterested lawmaker. The senator did not respond to the Journal itself about the piece, but spoke exclusively with CNN's Manu Raju.
2: Senator John Fetterman is engaged in an extraordinary rift with his own staff. This after a stunning report in the Wall Street Journal with leaked text messages and accounts from former staffers, accusing the senator of routinely skipping constituent meetings and showing indifference to the job, all as he courts conservative media and battles the left flank of his party. Now, the senator did not respond to the Wall Street Journal, but he did to me last night and is his first statement on the controversy. Now, the senator called the report, quote, the third hit piece from disgruntled staffers. Per usual, lies, half-truths, innuendos, smears, and anonymous. And the senator then went on to talk about three of the incidents detailed in the

0: grief. He said, quote, in June of this year, I privately attended a Tunnel to Towers fundraiser in York for the families. I met with their chief and the family members directly to express my condolences. Fetterman, according to the Journal, also skipped a planned meeting with three paralyzed Pennsylvania veterans to discuss health care legislation. Now, the paper reported that after Fetterman's staff told the veterans he was not feeling well due to something he ate, he then showed up about an hour later in his office, appearing fine, and then conducted an interview on Fox News. Now, in the statement to me, Fetterman said, quote, it was my intention to meet with the group prior to the meeting. I was at home throwing up, so I asked my staff to continue with the meeting, which they did. Hours later, I felt well enough to continue the day as scheduled. Now, the senator told me, quote, no matter how many smears or stories, I'm proud to continue to deliver for Pennsylvania. For Fetterman, this is one of a series of stories from past staffers who have come out to raise their concerns about his behavior, including one from last year from his former chief of staff, Adam Gentleson, who raised concerns after the senator was public on how he got diagnosed and was treated for clinical depression. Fetterman pushed back against that report from last year, similarly calling Gentleson a disgruntled staffer. Gentleson says that this new report is the latest round from a new round of staffers who have raised concerns about the senator's behavior. The senator himself could face more questions about his schedule and how he has conducted himself in the days ahead. And there's a new X account from former Fetterman staffers who are threatening to put out more information about him, potentially embarrassing the senator, and they're doing this in an anonymous Twitter account that they plan to reveal in the middle of this month. Manu Raju, CNN, Washington.
1: Our thanks to Manu Raju for that report. Well, breaking news out of Miami, where a cargo plane has crashed. CNN Aviation and

0: Actually, this runway had what's called a runway safety area at the end of the runway, meaning that when this airplane went off the end of the runway, there was still a sort of a clear space for this overrun to occur. The video that's coming in on social media from Miami shows this Boeing 767 with its tail in the air. Looks like maybe the nose wheel collapsed, and large black smoke coming out from the right side of the plane. Still no word on the occupants of this cargo plane. Usually these are operated with a crew of two. This flight came in from San Juan, Puerto Rico, so a larger cargo flight, usually flying overnight or very long legs, usually has a larger crew to swap out pilots flying different legs. This likely only had two people on board. Still unclear their condition at this time, but we're still getting in details from the scene now, and we've gotten the official word from the Federal Aviation Administration that this crash occurred just before 2 p.m. today. We know the runway there in Miami will remain closed, runway 30. Of course, other runways there are still in use at the time of this, although there is a ground stop for flights imposed by the Federal Aviation Administration for flights to Miami. Comes at a bad time. Sunday of Labor Day weekend, huge for travel on this long weekend. The TSA anticipated about 2.9 million people nationwide at airports on Friday. Now is the rush home, and so many people are now with trips sort of hanging in limbo because of this crash. Miami, a huge gateway to Latin America, South America, Central America for many of the U.S. airlines.
1: Yeah, we see this, the images here, the nose of the plane significantly damaged. The weather looks okay. Thankfully, as you noted, this is a cargo plane, so very limited number of passengers on board and the rather long runway as well. So the investigation just begins, a nightmare for travelers, though, as you noted, a holiday weekend safety, obviously, paramount here. Pete Muntean, thank you. We'll continue to follow this breaking news much more ahead.

0: And this is CNN.
1: I want to bring you up to speed on the breaking news out of Miami, where an aircraft believed to be operated by Amazon has overrun a runway at Miami International Airport. There you see video showing the Boeing 767 cargo plane alongside a road after landing this afternoon. The FAA says the plane overran the runway around 2 o'clock Eastern after flying in from San Juan, Puerto Rico. A ground stop is now in effect at Miami International because of the disabled aircraft. We'll continue to follow this story for you. Plus, new today, Germany's far-right AfD is making history, projected to win a key regional election. But the result doesn't guarantee the party can take power. It may fall short of the majority needed to govern on its own. If the AfD does manage to form a

0: And this is CNN.
1: I want to bring you up to speed on the breaking news out of Miami, where an aircraft believed to be operated by Amazon has overrun a runway at Miami International Airport. There you see video showing the Boeing 767 cargo plane alongside a road after landing this afternoon. The FAA says the plane overran the runway around 2 o'clock Eastern after flying in from San Juan, Puerto Rico. A ground stop is now in effect at Miami International because of the disabled aircraft. We'll continue to follow this story for you. Plus, new today, Germany's far-right AfD is making history, projected to win a key regional election. But the result doesn't guarantee the party can take power. It may fall short of the majority needed to govern on its own. If the AfD does manage to form a government, it would be the first far-right party to lead a German state since World War II. CNN senior international correspondent Fred Pleitgen is following the latest from Magdeburg, Germany. Fred, explain the significance of all of this for our viewers.
2: Yeah, it's highly significant for Germany. And certainly one of the things that we can already read into the results that are coming in is that the AfD here in this East German state of Saxony-Anhalt seems to be winning by a landslide. Now, you're absolutely right, because of the complicated coalition building here in German state parliaments, but also because all the other, or most of the other political parties have said they are not going to cooperate with the AfD. It's not clear whether or not their main candidate, Ulrich Siegmund, is going to be able to become that first right-wing governor of a German state. We can already see, however, this was a disastrous showing for the Conservative Party of German Chancellor Friedrich Merz, and clearly also sends a signal to politics in Berlin that voters do reject a lot of the things that are happening on a German federal government level. Nevertheless, Ulrich Siegmund, the main candidate of the AfD here in Saxony-Anhalt, has said that he wants to become the governor. He also says what he wants to put in place is

0: for our viewers.
1: Yeah, it's highly significant for Germany, and certainly one of the things that we can already read into the results that are coming in is that the AfD here in this East German state of Saxony-Anhalt seems to be winning by a landslide. Now, you're absolutely right, because of the complicated coalition building here in German state parliaments, but also because all the other, or most of the other political parties have said they are not going to cooperate with the AfD. It's not clear whether or not their main candidate, Ulrich Siegmund, is going to be able to become that first right-wing governor of a German state. We can already see, however, this was a disastrous showing for the Conservative Party of German Chancellor Friedrich Merz, and clearly also sends a signal to politics in Berlin that voters do reject a lot of the things that are happening on a German federal government level. Nevertheless, Ulrich Siegmund, the main candidate of the AfD here in Saxony-Anhalt, has said that he wants to become the governor. He also says what he wants to put in place is what he calls a Germany first policy and also improve Germany's ties with Russia. Here's what he had to say.
2: The development now is that we want our national sovereignty back, that countries have politics in the interest of their people, their own nations, and not try to save the world. And so I want to emphasize, both in the direction of Russia and the United States of America, we need both of them if Germany is going to be successful. If we want to have politics in the interest of our country, and that is the only benchmark that drives us.
1: That was Ulrich Siegmund speaking to me really shortly after the polls closed here. I also managed to speak, Bianca, to the chairwoman of the AfD, Alice Weidel, and she flat out told me she believes that there are going to be new elections in Germany in the not too distant future. She believes that German Chancellor Friedrich Merz's days in office are numbered, and she thinks that her party is now in a position to possibly take over power in Germany in the not too distant future. Now, again, right now, that's very tough talk from this party. Clearly, they are very far ahead in the polls as of this writing right now. But again, right now, unclear whether or not they're going to get the governorship in this state. And then, of course, the other parties have vowed that they are going to put on a political fight on the federal level in Germany as well.
0: All right, Fred Pleitgen, thank you. And coming up for us, a manufacturing facility where there are very few human workers. We'll take you inside a futuristic Chinese factory that is changing the rules of manufacturing.

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1: We're following breaking news out of Miami, where an aircraft believed to be operated by Amazon has overrun a runway at Miami International Airport. Video you see here shows the Boeing 767 cargo plane alongside a road after landing this afternoon. The FAA says the plane overran the runway around 2 o'clock Eastern after flying in from San Juan, Puerto Rico. A ground stop is now in effect at Miami International because of this disabled aircraft. And we'll continue to keep you posted on this story. Also, one person is still missing a week after muddy floodwaters roared through the Grand Canyon's Phantom Ranch area. Two other people were killed as flash flooding ripped through the canyon floor, destroying the historic Grand Canyon Lodge. Parts of the park that were most heavily affected by last week's flooding remain closed, and search and rescue and recovery operations continue. And today, there's a potential for more flooding as storms target the Southwest. Grand Canyon expert Rich Rutto joins me now for more. Rich, you were in the Grand Canyon during last week's devastating flash flooding. What did you see then?
2: Yeah, I was up the canyon on the rim about 12 miles away and happened to be photographing that particular thunderstorm that was going over Bright Angel Canyon. And it was an impressive event with a lot of rainfall and thunder and lightning. Arizona gets these monsoon storms every year in the summer. But on Saturday, there was a series of four storms that went over the canyon starting in the morning. And the fourth storm that hit the area seemed to have caused the debris flow that resulted in the catastrophic flood that you're talking about.
1: Well, you've been exploring the Grand Canyon for what now, 40 years, you tell our producers. What do people visiting need to know about water in the park?
2: Yeah, you know, Grand Canyon is one of those places where there's often not enough water until that very moment.

0: is a 14-mile piece of that route to do Rim-to-Rim. So it happened to be populated with a lot of people. The Park Service rangers at the bottom of the canyon did an amazing job in rescuing roughly 80 people and getting them out of the way, following their training and their evacuation plans to move them out of the way of the floodwaters. Sadly, a few people were just in the wrong place at the wrong time.
1: Yeah, and as you noted, many visitors may not realize how quickly those conditions can change in the canyon. What steps should hikers take to stay safe when storms and heavy rain move into the area?
0: Well, the most important thing is to look at the forecast before you go into the canyon in the first place. Violent weather is common in the summer in Grand Canyon. So is, epic heat. Four hikers a year on average die from, heat stroke or heat-related illness in Grand Canyon. So there's a lot of danger in a wild place, and it's still a very wild place. And most people just aren't familiar with the wild characteristics of a place like Grand Canyon. So check the forecast first before you go, and then make some decisions about whether the route that you're taking is going through narrow places. And reconsider that decision to go on that day if the weather's bad and you're going into narrow places.
1: Yeah, the weather forecasts are quite accurate and sophisticated now. So as you noted, weather changes very quickly. So if it looks sunny and great 1 minute, still follow that forecast, because if a storm is anticipated, it's likely going to come. Rich Rideau, thank you.
0: Yes.
1: Well, coming up, we continue to follow breaking news out of Miami after a cargo plane crashed after overshooting the runway, hitting multiple vehicles.

Diesel prices soar to an all-time high this weekend as the war with Iran sends shockwaves through the global energy supply chain. The current average is $5.90 per gallon, up 5 cents from Friday's record high. The late summer

0: itself. And sooner or later, they can only endure so much, right? So then we share some of it as well. It's going to get passed on almost immediately, I would assume, you know. So what you pay for something is going to go up. I know shipping costs are not the big concern when it comes to some of this stuff, but it does get passed along. So you're going to start seeing some of it for sure.
1: And something else that you're seeing is that volumes are now, freight volumes are falling as fuel costs are rising. What does that tell you about consumer demand?
0: Well, I mean, freight waves, they do a volume count, and they see it go down. I'm seeing it out here on the market. Things that were moving before aren't really moving. This is kind of the slower time of the year for this freight, but we're going into the busy season now. After Labor Day, it's supposed to pick up, but everyone's kind of a little concerned about quarter three and four really slowing down versus the momentum we all thought it was going to pick up for. With a whole bunch of new production, you know, a lot of new stuff coming online, but it's just been kind of flat.
1: Yeah, and I know you say you planned around lower fuel costs under this administration, many were surprised by this war with Iran now in its sixth month. Was there anything that you heard from the energy secretary this morning that can reassure you that change is coming? What would help make a difference right now?
0: Well, it sounds nice, right? But we all know that those measures are going to take a lot of time. In the meantime, how much higher is fuel going to go? How much more can we endure as consumers? You know, how much can I pass along? How much can my business take? You know, we already had planned for things to be at a certain level, so then we invested in more equipment, and now we find ourselves in a precarious position for sure. This is not what we had planned.
1: You're speaking, I would imagine, not just for yourself, but other trucking operators. What are they saying right now? At what point is it not worth it for them? Do they just park their rig?
0: You know, I've heard this from quite a few people on social media. You know, a lot of concerns, a lot of people talking about possibly parking their trucks. Some saying they are parking their fleet. But, you know, this is all just the beginning of that. I guess it would depend on how much more this goes up. You know, if it continues to rise, I mean, you just, at some point, you just can't take it, right? Like, you just can't make the fuel bill. So that's what I'm hearing. We'll see what comes of it.
1: All right. Jamie Hagan, appreciate the time. Thank you. Well, while the U.S. just had its strongest jobs report in 5 months last week, it is a different story in China, where robots are replacing workers by the millions. CNN's Mike Valerio looks at whether American jobs could be next.
2: When you walk through one of China's dark factories, called that because the working robots don't need lights, you see the glow of some of China's most advanced electric vehicles and a vision of the future factory here now.
3: Which parts of this factory can operate with very little lighting and very few people?
4: The welding shop, where we are now, if we built this, say, 10 years ago, there would have been around 700 people. But after introducing some automation and applications of artificial intelligence, we have fewer than 200 people.
2: Here at Zeekr, a high-end Chinese electric vehicle maker, robots do 100% of the welding. Humans are still needed for a few key tasks, including parts of final assembly, maintenance, and quality control.
3: This is what it's like to walk through the factory during the busiest time of day. You can see over here hundreds of robots that are working, but in my field of view, fewer than a half dozen people in this section.
2: In China, where a shrinking, aging population is eroding the cheap labor advantage that helped make Beijing a global manufacturing powerhouse, automation here could offer a glimpse of what's ahead for American workers.
5: I think it's only some of the relatively low-level labor that will be replaced, but there will be an increasing need for people who can control these machines and control these programs.
6: China now has more than 2 million industrial robots working in its factories, according to the latest data, roughly five times America's total.
3: President Trump has said that he wants to rebuild American manufacturing and also protect U.S.

0: automakers against Chinese competition. But here's the thing. Can America even compete when China is rethinking the future of the factory, one that needs far fewer people, or perhaps in some areas, needs no people at all?
1: It's going to be hard to compete. The pace and scale of China's industrialization, China's manufacturing boom is honestly unprecedented in human history.
0: So I'm thinking of the automotive workers back home in the United States, and they may watch this story and be somewhat concerned about their jobs, that they could be automated in the future. What would you say to anybody like that watching this story?
2: We will raise the overall compensation and income level of people working at individual workstations.
3: For now, what's happening inside China's dark factories could illuminate where manufacturing is headed next, and whether American workers can find their place in that future. Mike Valeria, CNN, Ningbo, China.

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2: Hello, and thanks so much for joining me. I'm Bianca Goldriga in for Frederico Whitfield. We are following breaking news out of Miami International Airport, where an Amazon cargo plane went off the runway after landing. I want to bring in CNN national correspondent Rafael Romo and CNN transportation analyst Mary Schiavo with the very latest. Rafael, let's begin with you. What more are you learning?
3: Hi, Bianca. Well, we've been reaching out to officials and taking a look at several videos posted on multiple platforms showing what appears to be a cargo plane belonging to Amazon that went off the runway at Miami International Airport. Some of the images we have seen show a Boeing 767 cargo plane alongside a road. In a statement sent to CNN, the Federal Aviation Administration confirmed the flight, quote, overran the runway, overran, I should say, the

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2: Hello, and thanks so much for joining me. I'm Bianca Rodriguez in for Frederico Whitfield. We are following breaking news out of Miami International Airport, where an Amazon cargo plane went off the runway after landing. I want to bring in CNN national correspondent Rafael Romo and CNN transportation analyst Mary Schiavo with the very latest. Rafael, let's begin with you. What more are you learning?
3: Hi, Bianca. Well, we've been reaching out to officials and taking a look at several videos posted on multiple platforms showing what appears to be a cargo plane belonging to Amazon that went off the runway at Miami International Airport. Some of the images we have seen show a Boeing 767 cargo plane alongside a road. In a statement sent to CNN, the Federal Aviation Administration confirmed the flight, quote, overran the runway after landing at Miami International Airport around 2 p.m. local time. The FAA also added that the Boeing 767-300 cargo aircraft departed from Luis Muñoz Marin International Airport in San Juan, Puerto Rico. CNN has reached out to Amazon for comment. Now, Miami International Airport also issued a statement on what happened, saying that at approximately 2 p.m. today, Prime Air Flight 7598 overran Miami International Airport's diagonal runway and is disabled at the northwest end of the airport. And they also said that all runways and taxiways at MIA are currently closed as of 3 p.m. and a ground stop is in effect. Miami-Dade Fire Rescue has responded. Audio from ATC.com we have reviewed also seems to confirm what happened. Let's take a listen.
4: An American 1627. Just to give you a heads up, anyways, the airport is on an indefinite hold right now. Apparently, an aircraft ran off the end of the runway and hit a vehicle on the perimeter road. So it may be a while.
5: Copy. That is at Miami International, correct?
4: 1627 on perimeter, sir. Yeah, it happened at Miami International.
5: Okay, very good.
3: And Vienna, as you would expect, the ground stop is in effect at Miami International Airport due to this disabled aircraft on the runway, according to that alert from the FAA. As

0: Airport in San Juan, Puerto Rico. CNN has reached out to Amazon for comment. Now, Miami International Airport also issued a statement on what happened, saying that at approximately 2 p.m. today, Prime Air Flight 7598 overran Miami International Airport's diagonal runway and is disabled at the northwest end of the airport. And they also said that all runways and taxiways at MIA are currently closed as of 3 p.m. and a ground stop is in effect. Miami-Dade Fire Rescue has responded. Audio from ATC.com we have reviewed also seems to confirm what happened. Let's take a listen.
1: An American 1627, just to give you a heads up anyways, the airport is on an indefinite hold right now. Apparently an aircraft ran off the end of the runway and hit a vehicle on the perimeter road. So it may be a while.
2: Copy. That is at Miami International, correct?
1: 1627, perimeter, sir. Yeah, it happened at Miami International.
2: Okay, very good.
0: And Vienna, as you would expect, the ground stop is in effect at Miami International Airport due to this disabled aircraft on the runway, according to that alert from the FAA. As whether the weather might have been a factor, some thunderstorms were popping up over Miami around the time of the crash, but mostly to the north of the airport. There was a gust up to 17 miles an hour at the Miami airport around 2:15 p.m., but officials haven't said if weather conditions were a factor in this accident. Vienna?
3: All right, Rafael, thank you. Mary, I want to bring you in here. What does this look like to you? I know you're just getting these first images and reports. What comes to mind?
4: Well, the information that he just gave us about the weather crossing the airport and the wind, there was a SIGMET, which is a weather warning to pilots in the area before this. It appeared to have passed, but the winds can be tricky as a weather front passes. They can change literally 180 degrees, diametrically the opposite directions. And then also this will bring into question the condition of the runway, because while the plane, the information I'm getting is the plane did touch down at the end of the runway. It didn't, you know, miss the threshold and go halfway down the runway or anything like that. But you have to rely also on braking action. Can your plane get the brakes? Are the wheels just going to scrub just like on a wet highway? And so that will be one of the conditions. And one of the things that they will be looking at is the actual condition of the runway, if the plane could actually slow down and brake. And then again, and this has come up in so many accidents and incidents in airport, and that is the end of the runway. Is there any overrun area? Should there be overrun? This is a very busy airport. I mean, there's so much traffic around, and obviously very

0: if the plane could actually slow down and brake. And then again, and this has come up in so many accidents and incidents in airport, and that is the end of the runway. Is there any overrun area? Should there be overrun? This is a very busy airport. I mean, there's so much traffic around and obviously a very important airport. So they will also be looking at if it's sufficient runway overrun areas at the end of the airport runways, specifically for conditions exactly like this. So there's lots of things that investigators will be looking at. And at this point, no indication, there was no emergency call. There was no indication that they had a malfunction of the aircraft, any control problems, any issues with their spoilers or flaps. It is a 767, which is a bit older, it's an older aircraft, but there was no indication they had a mechanical problem, aircraft problem, or an emergency before they landed.
1: So you're thinking here that this was a last minute matter once they landed. This is runway number 30. Pete Montine was on with us earlier in the last hour and said this is a rather long runway. What more do we know about it?
0: Well, and they had mentioned that it was a diagonal runway, but when you're landing in a storm or with a wet runway, it's the length of the runway that's also often very important, so you can get that time to brake, to slow the plane, et cetera. In accidents I've worked in the past in wet runway conditions where there's been an overrun, it's been for all sorts of reasons, including in one accident in Little Rock, Arkansas, 20-30 years ago. They didn't set the spoilers. They hadn't set the equipment right to help them slow down quickly. But there was no mention of that here. In others, it's simply the runway is too wet to get sufficient braking action, because those tires and those the reversers and also brakes. There's three ways you slow down a plane. At least three ways. If that can't work on the runway, you're going to, you have a risk of an overrun. So there's lots of things to look at in the runway condition. And if the length is sufficient, even to give you some extra wiggle room for braking, then the actual runway itself would be looking at the conditions on the surface of the runway.
1: Could this possibly be, as the investigation unfolds, a mechanical issue with the plane or with the brakes?
0: It can be, yes. And many of the times that we've talked, on air in the past when we've had runway overruns, there have been difficulties with the aircraft. So it certainly could be that. And in some situations, you would not notice that literally.

0: as they can as well. Thankfully, this is a cargo plane, so very limited number of passengers. But this is a major international airport. How long does a ground stop like this typically last?
1: Well, in this case, they're going to have to assess the conditions of the runway, make sure there's no debris, what they call is free object debris, free object damage. They're going to have to walk that runway. They can use other runways, but they have to assess the condition overall of the airport, and they can't get in the way of the investigators. Now, the investigators are going to have to get there before they can move the plane and do anything with the aircraft. So it's going to depend if any of the other runways, taxiways, operational areas, et cetera, are not 100%. And then also, to operate a runway, you have to have the emergency equipment, and there's actually a call phone in every tower when there's an accident. So if the equipment is all tied up at this accident, they have to be able to have that equipment ready to respond to any other accident. So it

0: we advised President Zelensky and his team about. Both sides have to come to a resolution here, and my job and Jared's job together is to bring the parties together, to narrow the issues between them, to create good communication channels, and hopefully we began that process constructively in the last 48 hours, and we're confident that there'll be a good resolution here.
1: The talks come just a day after they met with Russian President Vladimir Putin in Moscow. CNN's Julia Benbrook is in New Jersey, where the president is spending the weekend. Julia, there doesn't appear to be any breakthrough. Do we hear Kushner and Witkoff are pushing for perhaps a return to trilateral talks at the same time?
2: That seems to be where the focus is now, on these potential trilateral talks. Special Envoy Steve Witkoff and Jared Kushner had a weekend of diplomacy focused on bringing the war in Ukraine to an end. And they did say that they had substantive conversations, discussions with officials, and that there is hope that there might be these trilateral discussions, including the United States, Russia, and Ukraine. Their meetings with Ukrainian President Volodymyr Zelensky wrapped not that long ago now, and as you mentioned, Witkoff did express some hope. He said that he does think that there will be a good resolution. This visit, though, it comes as the Ukrainian city has seen a barrage of Russian missiles in recent weeks.
3: One thing Steve and I really thought would be productive is to go back to the trilateral format, which we were able to do about 6 months ago. And we've spoken with both parties. And so hopefully we'll have progress on that very soon. I think that's important to talk about the big issues, obviously, but also some of the de-escalatory issues that could be done as well.
2: And in a statement, Zelensky echoed some of that. I want to pull this up for you now. He said, in part, we have grown stronger on the battlefield, and this allows us to be more confident in future discussions with the American and Russian sides, whatever the format. We must do everything possible to ensure that trilateral meetings take place. We shall see what Russia agrees to. Unfortunately, it still feels too confident today to consider one format or the other. That meeting came a day after the envoys met with Russian President Vladimir Putin at the Kremlin in Moscow. That lasted for roughly 3 hours. And prior to this trip, President Donald Trump, who is spending his weekend here in New Jersey at one of his properties nearby, he said that he was sending over great negotiators to essentially see what they can get done. Previous attempts to find a lasting peace and end to Russia's full-scale invasion of Ukraine stalled last winter, and some of the key sticking points were major issues like territory and security guarantees. The White House says that next steps have been discussed and will be revealed in recent weeks.
1: All right,
2: in the coming
1: weeks,
2: I should say.
1: In the coming weeks. Julia Benbrook, thank you. We want to bring you more on our breaking news out of Miami International Airport, where an Amazon cargo plane went off the runway after landing. More than 60 fire units have responded. A ground stop now in full effect. We'll bring you the very latest ahead.

0: Freedom and democracy.
1: We are monitoring a significant escalation in the war with Iran. The U.S. military says it sank three Iranian oil tankers on Saturday after the Islamic Revolutionary Guard Corps launched ballistic missiles toward two U.S. Navy warships. CNN's Oren Lieberman has the details.
2: What we're seeing over the course of the past week is a return to some level of open conflict between the U.S. and Iran. Several rounds now of strikes and retaliations between the militaries. This isn't the same level, of course, as the beginning of the war in late February and early March, but it is the first sets of strikes we've seen between the U.S. and Iran in several weeks now. And that in and of itself is concerning, especially as neither Tehran nor Washington show any indication that they're about to make concessions to get back to the memorandum of understanding that was supposed to end this war or to get back to negotiations, even as some of the mediators have tried in the background, Oman, Qatar, to try to get some sort of diplomatic track going. And that leaves the open question and a great risk of escalation that could spread what we're seeing to the rest of the region. In this latest round over the weekend, Iran carried out attacks, missile attacks against two U.S. Navy warships operating in and around the Gulf of Oman, the Strait of Hormuz. The U.S. retaliated by taking out three empty Iranian oil tankers. What's really at play here is who controls the Strait of Hormuz. Iran has insisted that any sort of negotiated agreement leave them in control of part of it or having some sort of authority over the Strait of Hormuz, which is something the U.S. has refused. Instead, the U.S. has tried to carry out and build up an operation to get oil flowing through the strait, and it has succeeded to some extent. It requires tankers very often to go at night with their transponders off and with a U.S. Navy escort, and that appears to be that escort, what Iran was targeting here when they fired at U.S. Navy warships. But the U.S. isn't going to allow this Iranian targeting of U.S. warships without a response, and that's what we see playing out here. Meanwhile, the rhetoric from both sides, from the U.S. government, from the regime in Tehran, clearly indicates at least a willingness to keep on going if the attacks and the strikes continue. And that, as there's a larger issue at play here of what authorities President Donald Trump is using to continue what many in his administration, including Vice President J.D. Vance, refuse to acknowledge is a war. Vance was even asked how much longer could this go, and he wouldn't put a timeline on it, which certainly seems to open up the potential for a forever conflict, and since many in the administration refuse to acknowledge it as a war. But right now, with the ongoing strikes here and the

0: sources about just how much is getting through the strait. It's clearly some oil, but it's also clearly not as much oil as the world needs.
1: Yeah, and the energy secretary conceded that clearly we're not where we were prior to the start of this war, February 28th, but more oil has been able to get through because of the U.S. naval presence. Now it's just a question of, is this the new normal? How long will U.S. naval ships be there to patrol the strait? There has been significant change, though, and more pressure on Iran, no doubt, over the last few months in particular. Mm-hmm. Gulf oil is getting out while Iran's exports are blocked. Is Tehran, in your view, losing its strongest bargaining chip, and that is control over the strait?
0: So far, no. So far, they're able to exert a certain amount of control there. At the very least, they're able to exercise what we call sea denial. Right, they're able to make it hard, make it difficult, make it dangerous for ships to pass through. That's different from sea control. That's what the U.S. Navy likes to have, where you actually control it and you decide who goes in or goes out. Sea denial is much, much easier, right? It's exactly what we have seen in this conflict. Both sides have pretty effective sea denial. Both sides can make it very risky for ships of the other side to go through. They can't catch every single one, and they can get some of their own ships through. But this is, as you were pointing out, I think becoming the new normal, because it's also increasingly seeming like neither side has much of an incentive to really escalate to bring this thing to a head or to make significant concessions to bring it to an end.
1: Yeah, that leads me to my last question. Iran's facing mounting economic woes at home. America faces stretched deployments and an approaching midterm election. Who can afford to outlast the other?
0: This is the great problem with the situation that we've got ourselves into, right? We've got ourselves in.

0: both sides can make it very risky for ships of the other side to go through. They can't catch every single one, and they can get some of their own ships through. But this is, as you were pointing out, I think becoming the new normal, because it's also increasingly seeming like neither side has much of an incentive to really escalate to bring this thing to a head or to make significant concessions to bring it to an end.
1: Yeah, that leads me to my last question. Iran's facing mounting economic woes at home. America faces stretched deployments and an approaching midterm election. Who can afford to outlast the other?
0: This is the great problem with the situation that we've got ourselves into, right? We've got ourselves into a coercive war of attrition. Those kinds of wars are very, very hard, because each side gets to decide when it's had too much pain. And, you know, this Iranian regime, we should recognize the new leadership in Tehran, they are more hardline, they are less interested in the Iranian economy, they are less interested in what the Iranian people want, they are far more willing to use force to keep themselves into power, or keep themselves in power, excuse me. And what we've seen historically is that while blockades can work, they can inflict tremendous damage and tremendous pressure, it takes a long time, right? Many of the examples we have, it takes years to force a recalcitrant government to actually decide that they've had enough.
1: Yeah, a lot longer than the 6 to 8 weeks the president first announced. Now we're into our seventh month, actually. Kenneth Pollack, thank you so much.
0: Thank you.
1: And back to our breaking news. An Amazon cargo plane went off the runway at Miami International Airport, reportedly striking multiple vehicles and catching fire. We're back

0: government to actually decide that they've had enough.
1: Yeah, a lot longer than the 6 to 8 weeks the president first announced. Now we're into our seventh month, actually. Kenneth Pollack, thank you so much.
0: Thank you.
1: And back to our breaking news. An Amazon cargo plane went off the runway at Miami International Airport, reportedly striking multiple vehicles and catching fire. We're back

0: Fire Rescue says the aircraft struck multiple vehicles on a road surrounding the airport. The Amazon statement says that an Amazon airplane operated by 21 Air experienced what the company called an incident while attempting to land at Miami International Airport. The statement from Amazon goes on to say the following: "We are working closely with local authorities and officials to understand exactly what happened. Right now, our absolute priority is the safety, well-being, and care of everyone involved. We're doing everything we can to support those affected." Some of the images we have been seeing show a Boeing 767 cargo plane alongside a road. In a statement sent to CNN, the Federal Aviation Administration has issued a statement confirming the flight, quote, "overran the runway after landing at Miami International Airport around 2 p.m. local time." The FAA also added that the Boeing 767-300 cargo aircraft departed from Luis Muñoz Marin International Airport in San Juan, Puerto Rico. Miami International Airport also issued a statement on what happened, saying that Prime Air Flight 7598 overran Miami International Airport's diagonal runway and is disabled at the northwest end of the airport. Audio from ATC.com we have reviewed also seems to confirm what happened. Let's take a listen.
1: An American 1627, just to give you a heads up anyways, the airport is on an indefinite hold right now. Apparently an aircraft ran off the end of the runway and hit a vehicle.

0: This is CNN.
1: All right, more on our breaking news out of Miami International Airport, where fire officials say an Amazon cargo plane went off the runway and struck multiple vehicles after landing. I'm going to bring in CNN national correspondent Rafael Romo for the latest. Rafael, what more are we learning?
2: Bianca, in the last few moments, we have obtained a statement from Amazon confirming the cargo plane that went off the runway at Miami International Airport belongs to the company, and now Miami-Dade fire.

0: For the latest, Raphael, what more are we learning?
1: Bianna, in the last few moments, we have obtained a statement from Amazon confirming the cargo plane that went off the runway at Miami International Airport belongs to the company. And now Miami-Dade Fire Rescue says the aircraft struck multiple vehicles on a road surrounding the airport. The Amazon statement says that an Amazon airplane operated by 21 Air experienced what the company called an incident while attempting to land at Miami International Airport. The statement from Amazon goes on to say the following: "We are working closely with local authorities and officials to understand exactly what happened. Right now, our absolute priority is the safety, well-being, and care of everyone involved. We're doing everything we can to support those affected." Some of the images we have been seeing show a Boeing 767 cargo plane alongside a road. In a statement sent to CNN, the Federal Aviation Administration has issued a statement confirming the flight, quote, overran the runway after landing at Miami International Airport around 2 p.m. local time. The FAA also added that the Boeing 767-300 cargo aircraft departed from Luis Muñoz Marin International Airport in San Juan, Puerto Rico. Miami International Airport also issued a statement on what happened, saying that Prime Air Flight 7598 overran Miami International Airport's diagonal runway and is disabled at the northwest end of the airport. Audio from ATC.com we have reviewed also seems to confirm what happened. Let's take a listen.
2: An American 1627, just to give you a heads up anyways, the airport is on an indefinite hold right now. Apparently an aircraft ran off the end of the runway and hit a vehicle on the perimeter road, so it may be a while.
3: Copy, and that is at Miami International, correct?
2: 1627 on perimeter, sir. Yeah, that happened at Miami International.
3: Okay, very good.
1: Vienna, the ground stop may affect travel from and to multiple Latin American countries. Miami International Airport is a gateway to the region for multiple airlines. And let's remember this accident is happening the day on a holiday weekend when many people across the United States will be trying to fly home between today and tomorrow. Now back to you.
0: All right, Rafael Romo, thank you. Coming up for us, a mother accused of killing her two-year-old son. Her attorney says she had a psychotic break. Now a chilling new detail that she

0: is CNN.
1: An Illinois mother who was reportedly fascinated with the Lindsay Clancy murder trial is accused of killing her toddler. That is according to court documents, which show Corey Walsh charged with first-degree murder after prosecutors say she fatally strangled her two-year-old son. Her attorney says Walsh was in the midst of a mental health crisis. CNN's Gloria Pasmino is covering the latest from New York. Gloria, as we discussed earlier today, this is such a disturbing story. What else are you learning about this case?
2: Yeah, and we should warn viewers, Bianna, that the details of the story are upsetting. Police say that Corey Walsh, an Illinois mother in Frankfort, was arrested and charged with first-degree murder last week after she allegedly strangled her two-year-old son. Now, the toddler was found in the basement of the home where she lived by a neighbor who also found Corey Walsh in an upstairs bathroom where she was attempting to hurt herself. There were three other children that were not harmed at the time of the incident, and her husband, Corey Walsh's husband, was apparently out of the house and out of the state at the time of the incident. Now, as you said, prosecutors have laid out the details of their investigation so far, and court documents show that witnesses told them investigators that Walsh had become, quote, very invested in the high profile case of Lindsay Clancy out of Massachusetts. As you know, Lindsay Clancy, the mother of three who was facing a triple murder trial last week, which ended in a hung jury and a mistrial. Prosecutors say that Walsh was actually texting with friends about the Clancy case shortly before she allegedly

0: The issues raised around this case, and certainly a lot of perhaps fascination with what came out of that trial. But I think we will hopefully learn more about this incident out of Illinois. Walsh remains in custody, and she is expected back in court on Tuesday.
1: All right, Gloria Pazmina, thank you. And help is available if you or someone you know is struggling with suicidal thoughts or mental health. Just call or text 988.

0: As the U.S. prepares to commemorate 25 years since the 9/11 attacks this week, CNN's Frederica Whitfield revisited a powerful conversation she had with a photographer who spent months at Ground Zero. Have a listen.
1: I want to play you part of a conversation I had with photographer Gary Marlin Gear about 9 months after 9/11. He took remarkable pictures in and around Ground Zero on behalf of the New York Fire Department, who also made him an honorary battalion chief. Here's some of that interview. Gary, you say you hid behind the camera and you let your heart follow. Is that because you found that this was so emotionally overwhelming for you as a photographer to capture these images?
2: Yes, well, trying to capture humanity in such an inhumane place as it was down in the hole was definitely the biggest challenge of my life.
1: Gary Marlin Gear is with me now. Gary, great to see you again. Thank you for being with us. You know, after all these years, I mean, as you look back and, you know, and reflect, I mean, number one, it does seem hard to believe that it's been 25 years, doesn't it? But what has these 25 years been like for you?
2: Oh, it's, you know, it's been a roller coaster. It's been filled with ups and downs, some health challenges and struggles from post 9/11, doing a lot of charity work with my imagery for fire department and 9/11 charities, and focusing on a new 9/11 themed off-Broadway play that I wrote.
1: That is a lot. I mean, how about if we, you know, start with some of the pictures? You know, 8 months of taking pictures on behalf of the fire department. Tell me about what that relationship.

0: sea drips. It's weird to say that on national TV, but I get weekly intravenous vitamin C drips. Mm-hmm. I take holistic health care. You have to be proactive as a 9/11 vet if you want to extend your life. If you're not proactive, it's not good.
1: Yeah, you've been through a lot. It has taken a toll on so many. You also shared with us, you know, some video that you took in the subway tunnels after the attack. Mm-hmm. Let's revisit that.
2: You know, it takes a lot to scare me, and this is it. This is the path train. This is another bar on my way. I'm not that keen on going out of the train, but I'm going to do it real quick and get home. Because if the ceiling comes down, it can.
1: And in the video, we hear you describing what you're seeing. And I wonder, 25 years later, as you look at that video with different eyes, a different perspective, what do you see?
0: I get scared. I think to myself, what were you doing down there? There was so much dust and ash down there, and I didn't really know what I was getting myself into. I knew why I was there. I was there to document for future generations and to lay eyes with video and film on things that literally nobody could. Very few people could go down in the subway tunnels. It was like a post-apocalyptic museum down there, frozen from the morning of September 11.
1: Mm-hmm. And, you know, Gary, I wonder, what do you want people to reflect on now 25 years later? I mean, of course, there are many people who weren't even born, you know, who are, you know, don't have the same kind of perspective on it as those who lived it. So what is it that you want people to think about, pay tribute to, recall or remember if you did live through it?
0: Well, I mean, my focus primarily is on future generations. A very well-respected battalion chief said to me, and I agree with him, that the future generations need to learn from what happened in the past. And so that's what I think is important. 22, 23, 24-year-old people, they weren't even born when this happened. And so I think there is a small collective of torchbearers of September 11 that are preserving the memory of that. And I think it's very important.
1: Mm-hmm. Do you feel like collectively there will be a feeling? I mean, I think everyone remembers, like, shortly after 9/11, even though many of us were still, you know, shocked and stunned, that there was sort of a collective big hug. You know, strangers. We were all there was. Yeah. There was a certain eye contact you had with people, even if you

0: goal of the season, but Chelsea might yet have got something out of this one. Estevao thought he'd equalised, only be denied by a fingertip save from David Raya. That is five straight league defeats for Chelsea at the Emirates. Three wins out of three for Arsenal.
1: Big game, massive game. Tough opponent, you know, really hard for us. It's just a really good team, you know, so it's a big fight. And we got there in the end, so yeah, brilliant.
2: I felt at home from the first moment I joined. The boys have been top, the staff have been top, and yeah, buzzing to make my debut at home, and yeah, 3 points is the most important.
0: Meanwhile, another highly entertaining game on Merseyside, Everton against Manchester United, goalless at half-time, but this one burst into life right from the restart. United ahead through Brian and Mbeumo, and that's how it stayed until Tyreek George's equaliser in the 83rd minute. It has been a miserable week for Everton fans who observed what had seemed like a disastrous end to their summer business dealings. And it seemed as though that misery was going to continue when Benjamin Sesko restored United's lead in the 88th minute. Everton were staring down defeat until one of their new signings, Ainsley Maitland-Niles, who joined from Lyon on the transfer deadline day, found the top corner with virtually the last kick of the game. What a way to make your debut. Our senior sports analyst Darren Lewis has been following all of the action. Good to see you, mate. Arsenal might be invincible, but they're no longer impregnable. What did we learn from that game in North London today?
3: Hi there, Don. Well, I'm going to use your words because what a game, what a statement win. And actually, I would still say what a display of defensive power from the defending champions, because Morgan Rogers' early strike, it's the only goal that they've conceded in their three games so far this season. So what did we learn? They're still very strong. Actually, it's four games if you count their Community Shield demolition of Man City. And the context is key as well, Don, because Arsenal fans, they were worried when the transfer window closed this summer that they didn't spend big during the window on an elite left winger or striker. But why do you need to when you've got these guys? Kai Havertz, remember, he scored the Champions League winning goal for Chelsea a few years back. Now he is helping Arsenal to win titles. And

0: Visit legacybox.com.
1: Formula One's Italian Grand Prix is always special, but on Sunday at Monza, there were mixed emotions for an Italian driver and the Italian team. Very much a day to forget for Ferrari, whose driver Charles Leclerc clipped his teammate Lewis Hamilton on the opening lap, and then he crashed out at high speed shortly afterwards. He'd misjudged his entry into Parabolica, and his disappointment was palpable. Hamilton finished sixth. So the attention then turned to Mercedes' young Italian star, the 20-year-old championship leader, Kimi Antonelli. He'd begun the race from 19th on the grid, but he stormed through the field. He caught his teammate, George Russell, with three laps to go. And it's the second furthest back that a driver has come to win a Grand Prix since the early 1980s. His seventh win of the season puts him 66.
2: And I could have never imagined to be here today, but it's a dream coming true, and what an incredible day, and couldn't do it without my team, my family, and everyone who supports.

0: At Ireland's national stadium, she beat Flurry Apili by a unanimous decision, ending with a 20-punch flurry in what was the last 10 seconds of her career, becoming the undisputed super lightweight champion for a second time. The tickets for the fight had sold out in just 17 minutes, making this one of the most attended fights in recent history, and those who were there will never forget it.
1: Let me just look around for a second. Every one of you here have been with me before London 2012. You were with me through the heartbreak of Rio. You stayed with me when I turned pro. You travelled around the world to watch me to Cardiff and Manchester and Leeds, Boston, Brooklyn, Manhattan. Now you are here with me in this amazing stadium. Of any other country that will sell 80,000 tickets for a female athlete, I'm convinced that Ireland is the only country.
0: What an incredible athlete. Well done, Katie Taylor. Okay, we will take a deep dive into Major League Soccer next on World Sport. I'll be in conversation with Chicago Fire's coach Greg Berhalter, and we'll show you how Lionel Messi's Miami were involved in a pretty wild one against Atlanta. This was a game that had a little bit of everything.

0: aches and sore muscles absolutely free.
1: To say that Inter Miami's draw with Atlanta United on Saturday was eventful would be quite an understatement. First of all, kickoff was delayed by the weather for an hour and a half, but it was certainly worth the wait. At least it was for the neutrals. Miami were coming off the back of a 7-1 demolition of Montreal, and they took a first half lead with Casemiro's second goal for his new team. Lionel Messi, the provider from the corner. Their celebration was joyful. Once great rivals playing for Real Madrid and Barcelona, now they're brothers in arms. But within 3 minutes, that lead had evaporated, and Casemiro was involved again, a poor clearance leading to the equaliser from Miguel Almiron. But Miami regained the advantage later in the further day. In the 73rd minute, Casemiro, again involved at the wrong end of the field, fouling Almiron and conceding a penalty. That was saved by the Canadian goalie Dane St. Clair. But in the 87th minute, Atlanta got another penalty. This time, Brice Mbolo took it. Instead of Almiron, he found the net. Game tied at 2-2. What happened after that was a

0: Major League Soccer is going from strength to strength, and Chicago are one of the clubs demonstrating the league's ambition and financial muscle. Lewandowski, arguably the signing of the summer, and the club is in the process of building a brand new stadium worth around $750 million. During the week, I caught up with their head coach, Greg Berhalter. First of all, he told me what it's like operating during that summer transfer window. How would you describe the intensity of being a coach when all these deals are being proposed and negotiated because there's so much on the line?
1: It's a deal frenzy. You know, I think we had over 10 transactions in this window, with the highlight obviously bringing in Robert Lewandowski. But I think it's great for the league. There's a lot of internal movement within the league. There's external movement, players coming in, coming out. And it just shows you that, you know, U.S. MLS is a league of choice for players. And it's also a league where European teams can get relatively good bargain.
0: What are you expecting that Robert is going to bring, not just to your team, but also to the league? You've already worked with him for a few games now. So kind of what do you make of him?
1: You know, we've already seen a huge impact. We played in New York a couple weeks ago and the stadium was sold out. You know, the first major sellout in a while. We played in Seattle this weekend, 47,000 people. We've seen an uptick in our attendance by about 10,000. So it's been incredible. You know, we're on track to sell out Soldier Field next Wednesday night, a weekday night, selling out Soldier Field when we play against Inter Miami. So it'll be Robert going up against Messi. So he's had a huge impact off the field and on the field. He's already scored 4 goals. You know, we've won unbeaten in the league game in 5 league games. So we're doing well. And, you know, he's spearheading that whole attack.
0: Yeah, I'm pleased that you mentioned the game against Lionel Messi next week, because it's going to be an absolutely huge game. Of course, Lionel in the news announcing his international retirement this week. But I'd argue he's still pretty unstoppable. How would you describe that challenge from your perspective, from the coaching perspective? How do you stop him?
1: You know, we study him carefully and try to figure out the positions that he's going to get into. He loves the top of the box. He loves that area. That's where he thrives. Very good finisher, so you have to close him down and get around him when he's in shooting areas. And then it's really about shepherding him into areas where you think you can win the ball. You know, but having said all that, Don, you know, it's still going to take a little bit of luck and fortune, and you know, you gotta hope that you can outscore them on the night, because he's certainly a guy that can put up some numbers.
0: How do you stop your players being wowed by him? Because I'm sure a lot of them just will relish the opportunity to go up against him. But I mean, some of them might be a little bit starstruck. I mean, he's such a megastar within the game.
1: Yeah, and you know, fortunately, he's been in the league for a while, so players are used to him, so to speak. And for us, you know, it's just about it's another game. You know, it's another game that we want to win. It's an opponent that, you know, we take very seriously and we want to compete against. You know, so for us, once the whistle blows, you know, you're on the field 11 against 11, man against man. And, you know, you just get on with the business.
0: MLS has been growing rapidly in the last few years, and all the money being spent helps illustrate that point. You've also got, I think, 17 World Cup players heading to MLS this summer. How do you think MLS ranks as a destination for the world's top players compared to the other big established markets in Europe?
1: Yeah, it's a great question, because there's no question about it that the Premier League's a massive league. And then you go into the Bundesliga, which has great attendance and well-supported league. When you start getting outside of those two leagues, what I would say is that the conditions in Major League Soccer, when I say conditions, I mean facilities and lifestyle and competition, you know, is extremely good. You know, we're building, you've mentioned that, we're building an $800 million stadium. Inter Miami just opened a stadium. New York City's opening a stadium. Our training ground's incredible. So if you want to come and play good soccer and enjoy a great life, you know, Major League Soccer is a great destination. In terms of quality, I think we're still catching up to the top 5 leagues, but we're probably, I would say, we're anywhere from 6 to 12 in the world rankings for leagues.
0: And of course, you guys are coming off the back of the World Cup, which was very successfully hosted by the US, Canada and Mexico. A lot of fans that I spoke to, I mean, they were just in awe of the stadiums that you guys play in Major League Soccer week in, week out.

0: count. I think that's a big part of it. Can you estimate yet, maybe it's too soon, what the broader impact of the World Cup has been or will be on your league?
1: You know, I think in the short term, it created a ton of excitement for the game of soccer. I think the U.S. got to see firsthand exactly why the world is crazy about this sport. You know, all the wonderful fans from around the world came into our country and celebrated the sport. In the long term, I think what you're going to see is there's six, seven, eight, 9 year olds that really got drawn into the game and it developed a love for the game. And I think we're going to see the fruits of that, in the next 10 years when they become 16, 17, 18 years old and they're joining academies and starting to play professionally. So I think it has an effect both in the short and long term.
0: That's the Chicago Fire coach Greg Berhalter speaking with me during the week. Okay, Shaquille O'Neal is one of basketball's biggest stars in every sense of the word. Next on World Sport, Shaq is going to be telling us why dunking a basketball

0: Being guaranteed to get basketball fans excited, it's a good dunk. And some players have turned dunking into an art form. Shaquille O'Neal loved them too. How could he not? He's over 7 feet tall. And he's created the world's first professional slam dunk league. As Andy Scholes discovered, if you can fly at the hoop and make it look spectacular, there is serious money to be made.
1: Dunkers deliver time and time again.
2: Forget the three-pointer, forget the fadeaway. Nothing brings a crowd to their feet quite like an amazing dunk. And Shaquille O'Neal, he knows that better than anyone. And that's why he's doing something that's never been done before. He's bringing the best dunkers in the world here to Atlanta to crown the most creative high flyer the game has ever seen.
3: I wanted to bring all the best dunkers, give them their own professional platform. You know, everybody has their internet platform. I wanted to bring these guys because, listen, our professional guys are not stepping up for the fans. I wanted to do something great for the fans.
1: Oh, he delivered. Unbelievable. Wow. Signature dunk.

0: Lakers deliver time and time again.
1: Forget the three-pointer, forget the fadeaway. Nothing brings a crowd to their feet quite like an amazing dunk. And Shaquille O'Neal, he knows that better than anyone. And that's why he's doing something that's never been done before. He's bringing the best dunkers in the world here to Atlanta to crown the most creative high flyer the game has ever seen.
2: I wanted to bring all the best dunkers, give them their own professional platform. You know, everybody has their internet platform. I wanted to bring these guys because, listen, our professional guys are not stepping up for the fans. I wanted to do something great for the fans.
3: I haven't watched a basketball game that had me sitting there with like that much suspense. Like, it was incredible. I think Shaq's doing a great thing, giving these guys a platform. Like, that's a special talent that not many people in the world possess.
1: And the dunks in the final were unbelievable. We saw guys jump over motorcycles, jump over cars. We had a dunker even do the high jump. And in the end, it was 21-year-old high flyer Cam Hazard from Texas that was named the first ever Dunk Man World Champion, bringing home a cool $500,000 prize.
4: Man, it's crazy. This is my first dunk contest, and I just came out on top. So a lot of people aren't going to believe that, but I just started posting it 2 years ago. Never thought it would go anywhere, and now I'm on top. So I would have never expected that.
2: Cam Hazard, I've never seen an athlete like that. Incredible guy. What I liked about it is he made 95% of his first attempt.
1: When did you figure out that you could dunk like this?
4: Yeah, so I always wanted to go D1 like any other high school kid. I tore my hamstrings, put me on a different path, and then I hit a growth spurt, got my bounce up, and all of a sudden I just love the art of dunking and just kept going for it.
1: What's the future for this competition?
2: Well, we're talking about having season 2. We're talking about doing these events all over the country.
5: 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That's it for World Sport today. Thanks so much for your company. Take care, and hopefully I'll see you again soon. Keep it here on CNN. Bye for now.
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0: He made 95% of his first attempt.
1: When did you figure out that you could dunk like this?
2: Yeah, so I always wanted to go D1 like any other high school kid. I tore my hamstrings, put me on a different path, and then I hit a growth spurt, got my bounce up, and all of a sudden I just loved the art of dunking and just kept going for it.
1: What's the future for this competition?
0: Well, we're talking about having season two. We're talking about doing these events all over the country.
3: What a story, and what an athlete. That's it for World Sport today. Thanks so much for your company. Take care, and hopefully I'll see you again soon. Keep it here on CNN. Bye for now.
4: Craftsmanship is a base.

0: Welcome to Connecting Africa. I'm Eleni Jarkas. From roads, rail, airports and ports, investment in big infrastructure projects can drive economic growth, improve living standards and create thousands of jobs. Take, for example, the Grand Ethiopian Renaissance Dam, a multi-billion dollar project that is generating electricity for the country and its neighbors. Or the Dangote Group's petroleum refinery in Nigeria. It can refine up to 650,000 barrels a day, making products like petrol, diesel and jet fuel. Or the Lobito Corridor in Angola, a massive road, rail and port project linking the port of Lobito to DRC's copper belt. In Egypt, a new major transport project has just been delivered, and our correspondent Victoria Rubadiri reports on how it could be replicated across the continent.
1: Gridlock and congestion are a common daily reality for commuters in Egypt's capital, Cairo. With millions of cars in a densely populated city, moving around can be challenging and slow. Now, a new state-of-the-art rail line running above these busy streets might be the solution.
2: The monorail is the first of its kind in Africa, first of its kind in Egypt. It's a really significant project. It's the first driverless system on the African continent. And it's very, very important for the growth of Cairo, moving people around the city safely, reliably, and efficiently.
3: A monorail is a form of urban transport. It runs on a single rail rather than the two rails traditionally used for a train. The major advantage monorails have over other train systems is that they have a smaller footprint in the city, often sitting above busy highways.
4: This economic booming that we are observing in Egypt, the population growth, the demand on mobility is extremely important. For this reason, the monorail fit for purpose because it connects all the different areas in the greater city, connecting as well the old transportation system, but to the new area which are developed in the greater city.
1: For Alstom, the global transportation company building the monorail, that means creating a network capable of keeping up with Cairo's rapid expansion. The monorail has 74-car trains that operate on routes that run on either side of the famous Nile River.
2: Two lines, one line of 57 kilometers, 22 stations, second line of 42 kilometers, 13 stations. It connects the center of Cairo to the east and the west, where new cities are being developed for the expansion of the greater Cairo region.
3: But it's more than just moving people from A to B. New infrastructure can also create new economic opportunities across different sectors.
2: So all along that route, we're unlocking economic potential. So that's by people being able to move more quickly, more freely, more time available to the commercial activities which are happening on the ground, whether that's shopkeepers, restaurants and so on. So there's a huge amount of economics which gets unlocked from a system like this.
1: There's also another positive impact, the environment. At peak hours, the monorail

0: Rail is projected to transport 45,000 people per hour in each direction. This means less cars on the road, which should reduce carbon emissions.
1: The solution that we are delivering here is a sustainable solution. We are building the mobility, the future of Egypt transportation with sustainable solutions. So we have a train which is an electrical train and which enables us to decarbonize the city, enable the people to stop with their car, to take a public transportation system, and together working with private sector and public sector, we enable to have a better quality.

0: We are extremely proud to have delivered this project, this fantastic project, which is built by Egyptians, for Egyptians, and I hope tomorrow it's a model, a vision for the other cities in Africa to develop this solution.
1: Coming up, plans are unveiled for a second international airport in South Africa's Cape Town.

0: Welcome back. Across the continent, major infrastructure projects are generating ways to boost economic growth. In Cape Town, a second international airport is being planned that is set to not only move people, but create a new economy through opportunities across trade, tourism, logistics, and jobs. On the outskirts of Cape Town, this tiny airstrip is busy with light aircraft.
1: So Cape Winelands Airport is a general aviation airport. It's mainly for training aeroplanes. It has four intersecting runways, two of which are in use at the moment.
0: But it has big international ambitions. Today, a planning team is visiting the site. With their drawings laid out, they are finalizing plans for this tiny airport to handle some of the world's largest passenger jets.
1: The new Cape Winelands Airport will be completely different. So what you see today, none of this will exist. We're building a 3.5 kilometer, one single 3.5 kilometer runway. There will be hotels, cargo, fuel, fixed-based operators running charters, everything that goes around an airport.
0: The company behind the development, RSA Aero, says the first phase will cost around $625 million.
2: So the master plan focuses on a 2050 vision. We will have roughly a capacity of 8 million passengers per annum. When we start, however, we start smaller. And so we will phase it from a 2 million passenger per annum capacity, and over time, of course, we will grow to where we want to be.
0: At its heart will be a new economic zone with lots of business opportunities.
3: It's a mixed-use development. There will be a mix of restaurants, retail opportunities, hotels, and then also hangars for general aviation. The surrounding land parcels will even have warehousing facilities, storage facilities. So it becomes not only about the terminal and passengers moving, but it's sort of a new neighborhood, a new precinct for the bigger Durbanville and Cape Town area. It's also about contribution to the bigger

0: job contributions, there's going to be job creation. It's going to be a positive impact on the bigger area.
1: RSA Aero says its new airport won't compete or replace Cape Town's existing international terminal, which is located 25 kilometres away, but instead it will complement it.
2: We'll be an alternate destination airport. We will fulfil different routes

0: next years. So we hope to be open to the general public and to passenger planes in late 2029. And we've got currently five signed agreements with major airlines where we will be offering different routes and different times and different slots. And we want to grow that as much as possible.
1: And it's through these growth and expansion plans that the Cape Winelands Airport hopes to turn its international ambitions into big economic opportunities. Up next, Africa's digital infrastructure. The continent's first AI factory opens in Cape Town, and there are plans to build more across Africa.

Welcome back. Africa's infrastructure ambitions aren't limited to roads, rail, and airports. It also needs what we rarely can see: data centers and high-speed internet to power the digital economy. Despite having about 1 in 5 of the world's population, the continent has less than 1% of global data center capacity. Cassava Technologies is trying to close some of that gap. It says it has just opened Africa's first AI factory.

0: ago, and we became the only NVIDIA cloud partner on the African continent, bringing what's called a reference architecture, a way of building compute centers that is recognized globally, which allows us to process and compute data within the country and data from other countries that can be computed and processed within our AI factories, starting with the one in Cape Town. The ambition really is that Cape Town was, if you like, a proof of concept for us. As transformative as that AI factory is, the ambition is that we're building five compute centers across the continent right now, in Cape Town, in Johannesburg, in Nairobi, in Lagos, in Cairo, and in Casablanca, Morocco. Essentially ensuring that Africa's data remains on African soil, gets processed on African soil, benefits African enterprises and governments. And those centers are then connected in a hub and spoke fashion with others in adjoining countries. The good news, you know, is that our AI factory is live, it's fully built, and it's completely full. We have no capacity left to sell. And that's why we're scaling up, you know, across the various countries that I spoke about.
1: But who are your clients?
0: Across Africa, the top 1,000 enterprises are mostly our clients. We've got clients who are the global hyperscalers. So, you know, if I say global hyperscalers, I think you can name them yourself. But all of them are, on one side, they are partners of ours, but on the other side, they've been long-standing clients of ours for many years. So the South African AI factories, for example, they serve Southern Africa. So we look at them as the Southern African cluster. The Nairobi AI factory serves the East African community and serves the cluster within East Africa, similarly with Lagos, similarly with Cairo and with Morocco. You know, Africa has all the ingredients that are required in order for Africa to be able to meaningfully participate in driving our economies to fully play our role in the fourth industrial revolution.
1: There's always a question around whether it's a threat for jobs or whether it's an opportunity. Africa's youth population is, in fact, one of its greatest dividends. How are you weighing this reality up?
0: Look, I think that given where Africa is, AI is a once-in-a-generation opportunity for us. You know, if you think about what happened to Africa when mobile telephony came, I mean, we forget that it's only been 30 years since mobile telephony came onto the African continent. If you think about the impact of mobile money and the financial inclusion dividends, and we also forget that 15 years ago, there were these doomsayers that, you know, mobile money was going to lead to a closure of banks and there was going to be job losses within the banking sector. The contrary has been true. Banks have grown and grown much bigger because that ecosystem has grown. And I see the same thing happening with AI. I tend to be on the side of, you know, of the optimists on this one. I think that when I look at the

Fascinating insights there from Hardy Pemiwa on the build-out of Africa's AI infrastructure. Up next, how the continent should fund its big infrastructure projects.

0: is CNN.
1: Welcome back. Big infrastructure projects require lots of capital. One institution that develops and funds major projects is the Africa Finance Corporation. It recently published a report that found Africa has the money for its infrastructure, but it's been poorly allocated. Our correspondent, Victoria Rubadiri, sat down with AFC President and CEO Samaila Zuberu to delve deeper into the report's findings.
2: Let's start with unpacking just some of the key findings from the State of Infrastructure in Africa report. You released that today. A lot of eye-opening findings that came out of it, but what stuck out for you?
3: A couple of things. What motivated the research was our view that Africans must take ownership of our development, and taking ownership means financing it. Why? Because what we need to do is change what exists. So I think we needed to know that, okay, if we're going to be on this journey, we have what it takes to see it through. We also started to discover the impact of our lack of capacity to meet our food security needs. So we still have a lot of dependence on imported fertilizer, which is going to be more expensive now. Capacity has grown significantly in Dangote and a few others in North Africa, but there's a need to do more. We are supporting some of the initiatives for more fertilizer capacity, and that came out in the report. Some green shoots was the fact that certain economies that had focused on tourism and visa-free travel were already getting the benefit of it. So for me, it's impetus for those that are yet to be on that track to see how it is a good mechanism to create jobs, and people should key in on visa-free travel, key in on tourism, and key in on the need to actually make a reality.

0: Now, that would be the classic example of integrated infrastructure. Why? Because to have the rail track, there'll be transmission lines for energy to come from Angola, potentially other parts of Africa. There'll be industrial parks. There'll be battery minerals value chains. There'll be agricultural value chains. There'll be tourism. There'll be new cities built. There'll be new energy systems. You know, it's going to be a whole new development that's going to take place in that route.
1: If Africa does not act now, what is the risk of inaction? What happens if we don't take advantage of this very critical window?
0: We have a lot of opportunities that require us to act now. And if we don't act, then we'll be perpetuating the same cycle that has kept us where we are. It has to be that there's a change to transformation. Transformation that is focused on job creation, transformation that is focused on adding and retaining value within our economies, transformation that ensures that we're building infrastructure that would catalyze industrialization, and that we're using African capital in the main to do that. So for me, the urgency of now is that we must find a way to ensure that African capital is deployed into African infrastructure that catalyzes African industrialization to create jobs at scale.
2: And that's it for this month's Connecting Africa. If you want to know more about the subjects we cover on this program, you can check out our website. Until next month, from me, Eleni Jokos, let's keep on connecting.

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1: Welcome to the CNN Newsroom, everyone. I'm Omar Jimenez in New York. We are following breaking news out of Miami International Airport, where flights are now able to take off and land again. But this is hours after what you're seeing on your screen there. A cargo plane flying from Puerto Rico to Miami overshoots the runway and crashes into several vehicles before catching fire. You can see the Amazon cargo plane in this eyewitness video that we showed you earlier, but this is what we are seeing from the air now. We heard from officials just a short time ago with a grim update. At least five people have been killed in this incident, including a harrowing search and rescue of the pilot and co-pilot trapped in the aircraft. I want you to just take a listen to a little bit more of what we heard from the fire chief.
2: The airplane did strike a couple of vehicles that required a couple of victims that were actually trapped in the vehicles. So a complex extrication with our technical rescue team started to occur. In addition to that, we had a very complex fire engine compartments that were on fire, including a search and rescue of the pilot and co-pilot that were trapped in this aircraft. This incident will continue for the next several days as we play now a supporting role with the sheriff's office as they determine the cause of the deaths. Total 10 that were involved, 5 fatalities, 3 that are in critical condition that were transported to the trauma center, and another 2 that were transported to a local hospital.
1: A lot to talk about here. CNN transportation analyst and former inspector general for the Transportation Department, Mary Schiavo, joins us now. So, Mary, we're getting these initial details right now. A lot still we don't know at this point, as this only happened just a few hours ago. But what are your initial impressions based on what we've heard so far?
3: Well, my initial impressions, I mean, there's so many issues that the investigators will want to investigate. What was the speed that this plane was approaching? This model of airplane should have been about 130 to 145 knots. Some preliminary information indicates it was above that airspeed. It landed, this runway is not short. It's fairly long, 2,560 feet. And then it went 1,500 feet beyond that. So that's a lot of speed, a lot of energy that was dissipated on landing. Obviously, the winds, there was a thunderstorm that had passed through. There's some indication that there was a 26-knot either crosswind or tailwind. That translates to 30 miles an hour. That certainly could have pushed this plane further down the runway. And then, of course, they're going to be looking at the runway itself. Where is there water standing on the one runway? Could the plane get any braking action? Did the plane's methods of stopping work? Its thrust reversers, its spoilers, its speed brakes. And then at the end of the runway, even though this is a very populated area, there was no what's called arrestor beds, or it's called AMAS. It's literally like a boxes of cement that crunch and stop the plane. That obviously wasn't present at the end of this runway. So investigators will have an awful lot to look at. And all of those could, and certainly the lack of arrestor beds at the end of the runway did play have a factor in this. And then there was also a NOTAM, a notice to airmen, that said what's called the PAPI lights were not functioning. That's the precision approach lights. It shouldn't have made a difference here because you'd use other instruments to get your glide into the runway, your descent, but that might have been also, they might have been looking for those. So there's just lots that the investigators will have to go on. No mayday call before touchdown, so they did not know of any mechanical problem before they actually touched down on that runway.
1: And as we heard from emergency officials, they say there were people trapped inside some of the vehicles on the ground. The pilots were trapped as well. Can you just give us a sense of how the response gets complicated when you have a situation where the plane is off the runway and has now interacted with the passerby vehicles or vehicles that are outside of sort of that main runway area?
3: And it's on fire. I mean, looking at that plane, I mean, the right wing, certainly looks, completely gone, and it was on fire. So the firefighters had to deal with that. First, they had to get the fire out to stop any further loss of life, explosions, et cetera. And then it's difficult to know, who and what you're rescuing on the ground. The plane cut a pretty wide swath there, 1,500 feet past the end of the runway. So they have, 3 major areas of triage, getting that fire out on the wing, finding

0: finding out, you know, who and what was hit on the ground, and then getting the pilot and co-pilot out as well, who had been trapped. So these emergency responders and firefighters had a lot on their plate, and it's very fortunate they got that fire out on the wing.
1: And at this moment, you know, we've been showing the images of the plane on the screen there, sort of where it came to rest. We've been seeing crews throughout the day sort of spraying some water onto, or what appears to be water, onto the plane. Mm-hmm. Right now, it looks like there's some water maybe being sprayed on the ground as well. What would be happening at this stage post a crash like this on the scene, as, of course, there are also folks being treated at hospitals?
0: Well, on the scene, they're certainly going to make sure there's no hot spots, there's nothing else that can burn, that the plane is secured from any further fire or any activity. And then, of course, because the investigators are en route, they're going to want to be able to, you know, pull the black boxes. It appears that everyone involved was transported to the hospital, but the pilot and co-pilot will need to be interviewed. But right now, their biggest job is securing that aircraft and the accident site until the investigators arrived. They're not allowed to move it. The NTSB, I know they've mentioned the FBI, the FAA, but I think the NTSB will be coming, and nothing is to move until they get there. And so it's securing it, making sure nothing further can happen, you know, with the plane or the cargo or the fuel or the ground, and then awaiting the arrival of the official investigators.
1: All right. Mary Schiavo, really appreciate the perspective on this breaking news that, again, we now know 5 people are dead after this cargo plane overshot the runway. We'll continue to monitor the details there. Mary, thank you. We're also following a few other stories, and we want to keep you updated on some of the politics as we get closer to the midterms, because we are less than 2 months away from Election Day. But the campaigning is already kicking into high gear. In just a few days, for example, Republicans will descend on Dallas for what the GOP describes as the first ever Republican midterm convention. President Trump has been teasing the event, calling it, quote, the greatest rally of them all. But some Republicans have been looking to the president to energize the base as we get into this election season, even without President Trump's name at the top of the ticket this election cycle.
2: It's going to be a Trump-a-palooza. It's going to be an amazing opportunity for us to basically go out there and tell the American people all the great things what this president has done and all the great things that we're going to continue to do over the final 2 years of his administration.
3: So what I really want you to do is pretend, please, that I'm on the ballot. Just come and vote. It's so important.
1: But not every Republican is on board. CNN reports that some Republicans are privately raising concerns about the tone of the event and how an event so focused on Trump could potentially affect some of the more vulnerable Republican candidates. CNN correspondent Julia Benbrook joins us now. So, Julia, what are we expecting from the convention this week?
4: Well, this is a new thing, and President Donald Trump and his political team, they had an idea for this midterm convention last year as a way to engage GOP voters. And at the time, most in his party did believe that this was a good move. But there has been a political shift in mood in recent weeks on some key topics like Trump's tariffs, as well as the ongoing conflict in Iran that is now stretched into its 6 months. So, as you mentioned, our reporting has found that some Republicans are privately questioning if this event right now strikes the right tone. And there are a couple of key reasons for that. One being that many voters right now are having to pay closer attention to their own budgets. So having this kind of over-the-top type event might not sit well with some. And then it's how close this is taking place to the actual midterms. This takes some of the candidates out of key areas and districts really close to that time. And some in key races have said that they will not be able to attend. And then in that clip you played, they refer to it as Trump of Palooza. So it has been dubbed as that by some. And that leads to an overall question. Will this focus too much on the president and not on those who are actually on the ballot? But as far as Trump is concerned, that's exactly how people should be focused. He says they should pretend he's on the ballot. Take a listen.
5: There's a theory that I get the vote. You know, this I see it all the time, that when Trump's on the ballot, they win. When he's out of the ballot, the people don't go to vote. And I'm asking the people through your brilliant show, number one show, I'm asking the people to get out and vote. Pretend I'm on the ballot.
4: It is important to note that when Trump appeared at the 2024 Republican convention that took place in Milwaukee, that was an emotional appearance, a powerful one. It was his first appearance after he survived that assassination attempt, and he did say that he reworked his prepared remarks after that took place. Now, of course, he did win the White House. Republicans won control of both chambers of Congress, and they are looking to try and keep it that way in these midterms. Now, several recognizable names will take the stage during this convention, including House Speaker Mike Johnson and Vice President J.D. Vance. Trump is expected to speak both nights.
1: All right. Julia Benbrook, really appreciate the reporting there. I want to talk about this a little bit more with our political panel and CNN political commentator and Democratic strategist Maria Cardona and Republican strategist Pete Seat, who is also a former White House spokesperson under the George W. Bush administration. So, Pete, I want to ask about some of the additional issues that have been raised about this upcoming convention. For one, the entrance fees are reportedly $25,000 and up for House members. It's also taking candidates off the campaign trail for a few days so they can get to Dallas. And the primetime speakers, I mean, not for nothing, they're going up against the first two games of the NFL season. So with all of these concerns, do you think this convention is actually going to make a difference for candidates who might need that extra boost going into November?
6: It needs to make a difference for those candidates who need an extra boost. I mean, look, it cuts both ways. Democrats are trying to run up the score, and the way they will do that is by making Donald Trump central to their campaigns. He is obviously not popular among Democrats, but for Republicans, they're trying to mitigate losses. And the way they do it, whereas it may feel and sound counterintuitive, but that is to also put Donald Trump front and center, because we need those low propensity voters, the folks who only showed up because of Donald Trump in 16, 20, and 24. We need them. They may not have shown up in 2018 or 2022. We need them in 2026. And they need to feel, as the president has said, that Donald Trump is on the ballot, and that by voting for Republican candidates, they are helping the president in his agenda succeed. So it feels counterintuitive. It'll help both parties, but hopefully in some of these marginal districts that are highly competitive, it will make the difference between winning and losing for Republican candidates.
1: It's kind of rare that we've got unity on both sides of the aisle here. Both parties want Donald Trump out on the campaign trail for very different reasons, Maria. You know, as we talked about earlier, some Republicans have privately raised concerns about President Trump's proximity to some more vulnerable candidates. But again, realistically, he is the leader of the party. He galvanized a lot of Republicans, at least in the primaries that we saw. How are you and the Democrats viewing this two-day convention in terms of what you think its impact will be?
7: Oh, we think it's great, because the more that Trump is out there on the trail, especially in these very competitive purple races, the better it is going to be for Democrats. Because, look, Pete's right. They are in a situation, Republicans are in a situation, where they're even losing support from their most voters that love them. And so if they're losing support from their most engaged voters, what does that mean for the rest of the electorate? And there, I think, is where the danger is, because while you might be able to have Trump out there and have him engage some of those supporters that, you know, are not so engaged now, not so excited, he's losing independents. He's losing moderates. He's losing the people that he actually let

0: but hopefully in some of these marginal districts that are highly competitive, it will make the difference between winning and losing for Republican candidates.
1: It's kind of rare that we've got unity on both sides of the aisle here. Both parties want Donald Trump out on the campaign trail for very different reasons, Maria. You know, as we talked about earlier, some Republicans have privately raised concerns about President Trump's proximity to some more vulnerable candidates. But again, realistically, he is the leader of the party. He galvanized a lot of Republicans, at least in the primaries that we saw. How are you and the Democrats viewing this two-day convention in terms of what you think its impact will be?
2: Oh, we think it's great, because the more that Trump is out there on the trail, especially in these very competitive purple races, the better it is going to be for Democrats. Because look, Pete's right. They are in a situation, Republicans are in a situation, where they're even losing support from their most voters that love them. And so if they're losing support from their most engaged voters, what does that mean for the rest of the electorate? And there, I think, is where the danger is, because while you might be able to have Trump out there and have him engage some of those supporters that, you know, are not so engaged now, not so excited, he's losing independents. He's losing moderates. He's losing the people that he actually let him win in 24 because of the fact that he has done nothing to keep the promises that he made in 2024. And that is what is hurting him. That's why his approval numbers are in the low 30s. When you look at what he's talked about in terms of the economy, when he says that he doesn't really care about the economic situations of Americans, when he talks about how he thinks the affordability crisis is a hoax, all of those things have gone to making Americans believe that he has betrayed them. And then you have tariffs, and then you have the Iran war, you have the corruption, you have the cruelty from the ICE enforcement. All of those issues, Omar, are going to go toward turning off his own voters and engaging voters that have just had it with him. And that's all going to be good news for Democrats in the midterm elections.
1: Well, with these elections, the one good thing is it is a referendum from the people one way or another on how the president or otherwise has handled many of these issues. One thing, Pete, that the president has focused a lot on has been the fight over voting by mail. For example, earlier today, the Trump administration asked the Supreme Court to once again approve a plan that would restrict mail voting ahead of the midterm elections. I wonder, what do you see as the Trump administration's end goal here?

0: independents. He's losing moderates. He's losing the people that he actually let him win in 24 because of the fact that he has done nothing to keep the promises that he made in 2024. And that is what is hurting him. That's why his approval numbers are in the low 30s. When you look at what he's talked about in terms of the economy, when he says that he doesn't really care about the economic situations of Americans, when he talks about how he thinks the affordability crisis is a hoax, all of those things have gone to making Americans believe that he has betrayed them. And then you have tariffs, and then you have the Iran war, you have the corruption, you have the cruelty from the ICE enforcement. All of those issues, Omar, are going to go toward turning off his own voters and engaging voters that have just had it with him. And that's all going to be good news for Democrats in the midterm elections.
1: Well, with these elections, the one good thing is it is a referendum from the people one way or another on how the president or otherwise has handled many of these issues. One thing, Pete, that the president has focused a lot on has been the fight over voting by mail. For example, earlier today, the Trump administration asked the Supreme Court to once again approve a plan that would restrict mail voting ahead of the midterm elections. I wonder, what do you see as the Trump administration's end goal here? And I guess, are you concerned at all about this push so close to, I mean, what is getting ever closer to Election Day?
2: Well, look, ballots are already being mailed out in some states. Personally, I think it's crazy that ballots are being mailed out 2 months before the election itself. A lot can happen between now and then. But when it comes to this mail-in balloting push, I don't see why we have to go down this road. I'm all for voter ID. I'm all for citizenship tests to make sure that only citizens are voting in elections. But there is no evidence of widespread mail-in balloting fraud. I understand the arguments, though, about chain of custody, which the administration has been making. A lot of this gets caught up in the political rhetoric about mail-in voting, but the chain of custody makes sense. There's a lot of hands involved, a lot of steps involved, from printing ballots to mailing ballots to actually voting at home and then mailing it back, having it processed, having it count. There's a lot going on, and some more oversight makes sense to me. But I don't think having the U.S. Postal Service involved makes sense. I don't think nationalizing it in some way makes sense. I'll be honest, I have voted several times absentee by mail myself. The thing that I'm concerned about is not necessarily it counting. I'm more concerned about it just getting there, because I don't trust the Postal Service, quite frankly. So I'm always hitting refresh in our voter portal to make sure that it's received. And then at that point, I know it's going to be counted.
1: Well, trusting the Postal Service, that's a whole different show, a whole different panel. We can get to that next time. You know, Maria, I just want to ask you about Senator John Fetterman before we go, because, look, he's facing a little bit of a public rift with former staffers, and he is in office at least through 2028. But there's already an initiative to primary the Pennsylvania Democrat by the Working Families Party, which that group actually supported Fetterman in 2022. Point blank, does Senator Fetterman have a future in the Democratic Party? How are you viewing him right now?
0: I think that's a really good question, Omar. And that's all going to depend on how this plays out with the voters of Pennsylvania. And look, I think what has happened

0: going on and some more oversight makes sense to me. But I don't think having the U.S. Postal Service involved makes sense. I don't think nationalizing it in some way makes sense. I'll be honest, I have voted several times absentee by mail myself. The thing that I'm concerned about is not necessarily it counting. I'm more concerned about it just getting there because I don't trust the Postal Service, quite frankly. So I'm always hitting refresh in our voter portal to make sure that it's received. And then at that point, I know it's going to be counted.
1: Well, trusting the Postal Service, that's a whole different show, a whole different panel. We can get to that next time. You know, Maria, I just want to ask you about Senator John Fetterman before we go, because, look, he's facing a little bit of a public rift with former staffers, and he is in office at least through 2028. But there's already an initiative to primary the Pennsylvania Democrat by the Working Families Party, which that group actually supported Fetterman in 2022. Point blank, does Senator Fetterman have a future in the Democratic Party? How are you viewing him right now?
2: I think that's a really good question, Omar, and that's all going to depend on how this plays out with the voters of Pennsylvania. And look, I think what has happened is when John Fetterman was elected, the voters in Pennsylvania thought they were getting a fighter for working class voters, right? For the progressives. And it turns out that he has now shifted and has become more of a blue dog. And that has really upset the voters in Pennsylvania who believe he actually has become kind of a different person, a very different senator than the one that they thought they elected. And so that's why you're seeing everything that is unfolding with the staff members, everything that is unfolding with what you just mentioned, him being primaried back in Pennsylvania. So I think it all depends what happens in these next 2 years. Now, I will say that, you know, Democrats have to be careful because we say we're a big tent party. We have to be a big tent party. Fetterman is a Democrat, and he still votes the vast majority of the time with Democrats. And so we have to accept that he might be in a different place on some issues, and he might believe in his heart that that's how he's serving his own voters. In the end of the day, those

0: 25 years ago this week, America was changed when four commercial planes were hijacked as part of a terrorist plot, two of them crashing into the Twin Towers of the World Trade Center in New York City. Another would crash into the Pentagon outside Washington. The fourth would not reach its target, going down in a field outside Shanksville, Pennsylvania, after passengers rushed the cockpit. We all remember where we were on that day, September 11, 2001. Air travel in the country would be grounded, all planes forced to land. But my next guest would pilot one of the only planes in the sky that day. Colonel Mark Tillman was flying Air Force One, carrying President George W. Bush across the country as they left Sarasota, Florida, stopping in military bases in Louisiana and Nebraska before returning to Washington. Retired Air Force Colonel and the commander of Air Force One, Mark Tillman, thank you for joining us. I just want to start with, what do you remember most about that day?
1: You know, it was a day where there was a lot of confusion. Didn't really get a good feel for what was completely going on, whether we were a target or not. But we analyzed the situation and came up with a plan that, you know, our job is to protect the president. So no matter what was thrown at us, we'd be ready for it.
0: You know, when you took off from Sarasota, Florida, the attack was really still unfolding. Did you know where you were going to fly to? Did you have a flight plan?
1: We did. As soon as the president made his decision that we were going to move from Sarasota, he had decided we were heading back to Washington, D.C. So we had everything set up to get to

0: when four commercial planes were hijacked as part of a terrorist plot, two of them crashing into the Twin Towers of the World Trade Center in New York City. Another would crash into the Pentagon outside Washington. The fourth would not reach its target, going down in a field outside Shanksville, Pennsylvania, after passengers rushed the cockpit. We all remember where we were on that day, September 11, 2001. Air travel in the country would be grounded, all planes forced to land. But my next guest would pilot one of the only planes in the sky that day. Colonel Mark Tillman was flying Air Force One, carrying President George W. Bush across the country as they left Sarasota, Florida, stopping in military bases in Louisiana and Nebraska before returning to Washington. Retired Air Force Colonel and the commander of Air Force One, Mark Tillman, thank you for joining us. I just want to start with, what do you remember most about that day?
1: You know, it was a day where there was a lot of confusion. Didn't really get a good feel for what was completely going on, whether we were a target or not. But we analyzed the situation and came up with a plan that, you know, our job is to protect the president. So no matter what was thrown at us, we'd be ready for it.
0: You know, when you took off from Sarasota, Florida, the attack was really still unfolding. Did you know where you were going to fly to? Did you have a flight plan?
1: We did. As soon as the president made his decision that we were going to move from Sarasota, he had decided we were heading back to Washington, D.C. So we had everything set up to get to Washington, D.C. as quick as possible to get him back to the command and control there at the White House. So that was our goal. And then as you saw, as things unfolded between aircraft hitting the Pentagon and Flight 93, everything started to change at that point. Had to kind of make everything up on the run and still protect the president, but give him the capability to address the American public, as well as address the command and control of the United States military.
0: You know, you are a professional, military background. You're doing this job, which is already an incredibly serious job, piloting Air Force One, and then here you are on this day in particular. Was there any part of you that was worried as you took off, flying into, yes, you have a flight plan, but essentially flying into the unknown in terms of what would come next?
1: You know, my big concern was doing everything right. The whole crew had been trained for every scenario that they could throw at us, nuclear attack, et cetera. We were ready to make things happen. The challenge was we had to assume every

0: We did. As soon as the president made his decision that we were going to move from Sarasota, he had decided we were heading back to Washington, D.C. So we had everything set up to get to Washington, D.C. as quick as possible to get him back to the command and control there at the White House. So that was our goal. And then, as you saw, as things unfolded between aircraft hitting the Pentagon and Flight 93, everything started to change at that point. Had to kind of make everything up on the run and still protect the president, but give him the capability to address the American public, as well as address the command and control of the United States military.
1: You know, you are a professional, military background. You're doing this job, which is already an incredibly serious job, piloting Air Force One, and then here you are on this day in particular. Was there any part of you that was worried as you took off, flying into, yes, you have a flight plan, but essentially flying into the unknown in terms of what would come next?
0: You know, my big concern was doing everything right. The whole crew had been trained for every scenario that they could throw at us, nuclear attack, et cetera. We were ready to make things happen. The challenge was we had to assume every aircraft that was transponder off, not talking to the controllers, was a threat for us. So we were given multiple threats, kind of the fog of war once everything started. But we countered each one and kept the president safe, brought in the right military capability. And at that point, once the president made the decision to turn away from Washington, it was more of a shell game, not letting the people know where he would be at, but getting tremendous support from the military, Barksdale Air Force Base, Offutt Air Force Base. Just an incredible amount of people came together and made things happen for him.
1: You know, you flew President Bush across the country, around the world, even taking the president and Air Force One on a secret flight to Baghdad, landing and taking off in the cover of night. I wonder how you think about the difference in those particular missions, for example, flying on September 11th or flying to and from Iraq in secret. Do you view them as differently? Was one more stressful or had different considerations than the other?
0: No, I mean, the Baghdad trip, we had weeks to figure out exactly what the
1: Sure.
0: procedures would be. On September 11th, the challenge was, you know, once the four aircraft were on the ground, or actually had met their targets as such, we had to figure out exactly what was left.

0: and the people know where he would be at, but getting tremendous support from the military, Barksdale Air Force Base, Offutt Air Force Base. Just an incredible amount of people came together and made things happen for him.
1: You know, you flew President Bush across the country, around the world, even taking the President and Air Force One on a secret flight to Baghdad, landing and taking off in the cover of night. I wonder how you think about the difference in those particular missions, for example, flying on September 11th or flying to and from Iraq in secret. Do you view them as differently? Was one more stressful or had different considerations than the other?
0: No, I mean, the Baghdad trip, we had weeks to figure out exactly what the
1: Sure.
0: procedures would be. The on September 11th, the challenge was, once the four aircraft were on the ground, or actually had met their targets as such, we had to figure out exactly what was left. Was there something waiting for us back in Washington, D.C.? There was never an idea what the entire plan was. So we had to treat it as though there may be something going on in Washington. So we delayed, set everything up for Washington, D.C., got fighters on the wing, radar planes overhead, and basically protection while we're airborne so we could actually get them home and get them safe again. So a lot of people got involved, and I got a lot of advice from senior military leadership. But in the end, it's a true pleasure, and it's amazing flying with President Bush. Takes care of business, and he had a lot of inputs that day, and he made great decisions as we were flying along.
1: You know, before we go here, and as we come up on the 25th anniversary of September 11, what do you hold on to most from that day? What still sticks with you from that day?
0: Yeah, the biggest thing in my mind is the concept of never forgetting. Terrorists caught us with our pants down. I mean, they did a lot of things that we never had expected, but America recovered. We came together. America, people from all over the country came together. And it was incredible to travel around the country and see exactly how people took care of each other. Many joined the military. Many went ahead and became friends of friends. And we just became Americans, throwing out the first pitch, doing all these things all over the country by President Bush, brought our country together. And that's the biggest thing I'll remember, hoping things will get better these days as we move along.
1: Yeah. Retired Air Force Colonel Mark Tillman, I appreciate your service. Thank you for that. And I thank you for being here as well. Thank you for taking the time.
0: Thank you, Omar.
1: And then tonight on CNN, we remember the anniversary of the September 11th attacks with a screening of the acclaimed film 9/11. It is the only documentary with firsthand footage from inside the towers. The film will be accompanied by a new interview from the filmmakers as they reflect on their experiences that day. You can watch the CNN film 9/11 tonight at 8 only on CNN. We'll be right back.

0: in London. This is CNN.
1: We're back following our breaking news out of Miami, where an Amazon cargo plane overran the runway and hit multiple vehicles, killing five people and injuring five more. You can see this was the aftermath there, that smoke billowing out. And this is what we've been seeing over the course of this afternoon. The aircraft was landing at Miami International Airport this afternoon when the incident happened. Officials say more than 60 fire units responded. Right now, it's not clear why the plane couldn't stop before the end of the runway, but that, of course, is what the investigation is looking into. CNN correspondent Carolina Peguero is in Miami for us, and she joins us now. So what are you seeing there on the ground? What is the latest there?
2: Good afternoon, Omar. Well, it's an ongoing investigation, and we do have a heavy presence of Miami-Dade authorities and also FAA authorities that are investigating this incident, this tragedy that obviously has involved a cargo Amazon airplane that was operated by 21 Air, this company that normally is the one that has all these cargo airplanes arrive to this Miami International Airport in the area of the cargo shipments in this industrial area here. The Miami airport obviously has grounded all of their flights. However, the local authorities, the Miami-Dade Fire Rescue Chief, has informed that 10 people were involved in this incident. They had to do a search and rescue for the pilot and the co-pilot of this plane, as well as after the plane crash, the plane had over

0: days until they find exactly what was the cause of this incident. Now, I will tell you that the weather earlier today was very heavy. There was heavy rain. We don't know for sure if that had anything to do with it. But of course, this situation continues to remain active, Omar.
1: At the very least, something that investigators will likely look into, but obviously something that happened so quickly this afternoon. Carolina Peguero, really appreciate the reporting there in Miami for us. We'll be right back with some more news after the break.
2: Connections across Africa are reshaping.

0: told CNN affiliate WFMJ that the suspect was apprehended. That person has been arrested, and they are expected to be charged with two counts of assault and one count of disorderly conduct. The sheriff there also said that two older adults were knocked down during this incident, and that the suspect had been holding a phone when this happened. But once he was detained, they also found two firearms on this person. Omar, as you know, Acton is the former Ohio health director. She is the Democratic nominee facing off against a Republican, Vivek Ramaswamy, in what is expected to be a closely watched race for governor in the state of Ohio. Ramaswamy had also been expected to be speaking at this county fair, and his campaign issued the following statement, also condemning the event, saying, quote, candidates should be able to meet with voters without having to worry about threats or violence. What happened today is completely unacceptable. It has no place in politics, and we hope that no one was hurt. Again, we are trying to gather more details about exactly what happened, whether we can learn anything about what this person was motivated by, but certainly a concerning instance of apparent political violence, which we have seen several cases of in the last few years. Again, the candidate not injured, and those who were injured in the vicinity appear to be likely to make a recovery. Omar?
1: All right, Gloria Pazmino, appreciate the reporting on that breaking news. All right, coming up for us, an AI classroom ban. We are talking the nation's largest school district prohibiting artificial intelligence for some students, but it sets the stage for the rest of the country. We're going to talk to a former education secretary who's going to join us after the break to talk about if the move is helpful or harmful for learning. Stick around.

0: is CNN.
1: The largest school system in the U.S. is banning generative AI for students in pre-K through eighth grade. We're talking New York City. Over 500,000 public school students will see this change next week. And it's a one-year trial period supported by Mayor Zohran Mamdani as part of an effort to influence students to think on their own and build critical thinking skills. So I want to bring in Education Secretary during the Obama administration, Arne Duncan. And Arne, I just wonder, what role do you see AI playing in the classroom right now?
2: Well, it's obviously an absolute game changer, to state the obvious. I think the challenge for every school district, including New York City, Omar, as you know, is we have 15,000 school districts in the country. The thought of every school district trying to figure this out by themselves makes no sense whatsoever. What's really hurting the country now is the dismantling of the Department of Education by President Trump. This is a national issue. The Department of Education should be doing thorough and fast research in terms of evaluation, in terms of what works and what doesn't. Whatever we can do to accelerate student learning, we need to do that. If this is somehow hurting students, we need to know that. And the honest answer, Omar, right now is nobody really knows. I think it probably makes sense for New York to move slower with younger students, move faster with high school students. But the idea of every district figuring this out by themselves, it's ludicrous. And so it just breaks my heart that we don't have a national Department of Education that can help districts figure this out in real time as fast as we can together.
1: So let's talk through some of that, because even when you were in the office, it wasn't AI, but it was a different digital frontier, sort of how the internet was being incorporated in, but not just that, social media and a little bit more as well. You guys wrestled with some of those questions. Did you feel like the education department was out in front and sort of speaking to

0: these school districts on how to incorporate tech into the classroom?
1: Obviously, we never did everything perfectly, but we absolutely tried to do that. 50 states, 15,000 school districts. We have to do this together and do it in real time. And we have so many challenges, Omar. Obviously, figuring out AI is a huge one, but I worry desperately about reading scores. Can kids read now? And in New York City, for example, barely half the kids are proficient now in reading. Those tests, those results have dropped like 6 percentage points in the past year. There are massive achievement gaps between white kids and black kids and Latino kids. Only like 4 in 10 black kids are reading at grade level. Latino kids is less than that. And if AI could accelerate their learning, then we need to jump at that. If it's somehow hurting their learning, we need to protect them from that. So this is real time. If kids can't read, they're much less likely to graduate from high school. If they don't graduate from high school, they're obviously almost condemned to poverty and social failure. There are no good jobs out there today for a high school graduate. So there's so much at stake. Obviously, you know, technology, AI in a perfect world could help to close those gaps and accelerate learning for kids that are behind. But again, we need to figure this out together as fast as we can.
0: You know, every time there's a new technology going into the classroom, whether it's the internet, which obviously was a big one a while ago to this point, even when I covered personally with COVID, when school districts decided to incorporate virtual learning into the curriculum, which was a whole new frontier. How would you characterize the impact of AI, this jump, and whether it lines up with previous jumps or whether this is an entirely new jump forward altogether?
1: Yeah, I think this is an unprecedented jump. This is something we've never seen before. We're not going to put the genie back in the bottle. We need to talk to students and parents about this. In a recent poll of high school students across the country, only a quarter, only 25% said a teacher's ever talked to them about AI. So we have to have these conversations. And there's so much we have to think about, Omar. What I haven't seen anyone, you know, talk about that I'm really concerned about is how do parents help their kids with homework in the age of AI? Like that sitting around a dining room table and working through, you know, math or English or reading or writing, whatever, together, those experiences are so critically important for families. If somehow parents just feel, you know, sidelined or unimportant, that's not healthy. If we start to think of bots as somehow better than humans and start to underestimate how important humans are, that's a real challenge. So these are massive questions. This is a seismic shift. And again, we need to be thoughtful. We need to be thinking about this collectively and figuring out as fast as we can what's right for second graders, what's right for sixth graders, what's right for 10th graders, what's right for kids that are far behind, what's right for kids that are ahead. And another area, Omar, that I think we need to explore is so much of what we need to do of education is personalize it, make it interesting for every single child. I think AI has tremendous potential in terms of project-based learning, figuring out for every student what their passion is, what their genius is, and how do they, you know, build that out? How do they become an absolute expert as fast as they can? Young kids can start businesses now. 10, 11-year-olds, 12-year-olds can start a website business and make some money and help their family with the use of AI. So that there's some dangers, there's some things to worry about, but there are also some extraordinarily exciting possibilities. And I don't want the kids that are furthest behind academically, I don't want our poorest kids to be locked out of opportunities to democratize learning or to bring some money into their families.
0: Yeah. Arnie Duncan, always appreciate the time and perspective and expertise. Good to see you. Thanks for taking the time.
1: Thanks so much for having me.
0: All right, everyone. We'll be right back.

0: that are ahead. And another area, Omar, that I think we need to explore is so much of what we need to do with education is personalize it, make it interesting for every single child. I think AI has tremendous potential in terms of project-based learning, figuring out for every student what their passion is, what their genius is, and how do they build that out? How do they become an absolute expert as fast as they can? Young kids can start businesses now. 10, 11-year-olds, 12-year-olds can start a website business and make some money and help their family with the use of AI. So that there's some dangers, there's some things to worry about, but there are also some extraordinarily exciting possibilities. And I don't want the kids that are furthest behind academically, I don't want our poorest kids to be locked out of opportunities to democratize learning or to bring some money into their families.
1: Yeah. Arnie Duncan, always appreciate the time and perspective and expertise. Good to see you. Thanks for taking the time.
0: Thanks so much for having me.
1: All right, everyone. We'll be right back.

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2: Welcome to the CNN Newsroom, everyone. I'm Omar Jimenez in New York. Tonight, we are starting with breaking news out of southern Florida. At least five people have been killed and five more injured after a cargo plane overran the runway. You can see the aftermath here. It was during landing at Miami International Airport this afternoon. You can see the massive plumes of smoke billowing from that scene moments after the crash. Officials said more than 60 fire units responded to try and put out the fire. Audio from Miami-Dade Rescue captures the moments after the crash. First responders can be heard describing the scene, including multiple patients on the ground and aboard the aircraft. Listen here.
3: Guys, the plane's on fire. Plane's on fire. Put your game faces on. This aircraft overrun the runway. It crossed 67th Avenue. It struck a truck. We do have a patient on the ground. We're looking at serving the area for more patients.
4: Be advised, we have three patients appear to be two blocks. We have two blocks and one.

0: Appears to be two blacks. We have two blacks and one red. Make this an MCI.
1: We're out of water. We have to back up.
2: Now, still a lot we don't know here, including not clear why the plane could not stop before the end of the runway. But I want to bring in CNN correspondent Carolina Peguero, who is in Miami for us, and CNN safety analyst David Soucy. Now, Carolina, I just want to start with, what are you seeing on the ground there right now, hours after this crash happened?
3: Omar, well, the incident occurred right before 2 o'clock Eastern time, and still at this hour, there's a heavy police presence as well as FAA officials that are investigating this crash. We do know that this cargo plane operated by 21 Air for Amazon cargo and shipments was trying to land here right before it crashed and struck several vehicles. It was coming from San Juan, Puerto Rico. However, we don't know the cause of the crash. We know at this moment that at least five people have died and five are injured in local hospitals at this hour being treated, as well as audio that was obtained by CNN about the air traffic controllers at that time that apparently the pilots did not announce an emergency landing. But I do want to share with you and for you to listen what the Miami-Dade Fire Rescue Chief said moments after the crash.
4: The airplane did strike a couple of vehicles that required a couple of victims that were actually trapped in the vehicles. So a complex extrication with our technical rescue team started to occur. In addition to that, we had a very complex fire engine compartments that were on fire, including a search and rescue of the pilot and co-pilot that were trapped in this aircraft. This incident will continue for the next several days as we play now a supporting role with the sheriff's office as they determine the cause of the deaths. Total 10 that were involved, 5 fatalities, 3 that are in critical condition that were transported to the trauma center, and another 2 that were transported to a local hospital.
3: And now as this investigation continues, we do have a statement from Amazon and it reads, we can confirm that an Amazon airplane operated by 21 Air experienced an incident while attempting to land at the Miami International Airport today. This is a fast moving situation. We're still

0: across, and they keep the aircraft lifted, so it takes longer and longer and longer to land, and you really can't deploy any braking or anything else until those squat switches or until the aircraft is on the ground. At that point, you can do thrust reversers and brakes and whatever you want, but any of those systems have to be firmly planted on the ground first, and it appears that they were not in this case.
1: And you know, it's anecdotal evidence like what you just laid out from a pilot friend is yours. That's exactly the type of thing that investigators will be taking into account as they move forward with what they're working on. And to that point, look, weather is always a factor in terms of aviation, in terms of takeoff and landing. It's obviously goes without saying. It's why planes are delayed, canceled, et cetera, and more. At what point does, if you're an investigator now, at what point does the weather turn into something that could factor into something like this?
0: Well, you need to have witness reports of what happened to the weather during that time. As an investigator, you can't just rely on the standard reporting systems. There are wind shear indicators at that airport, so there's many different sources of what the weather is doing at the time. If you look at the weather just prior to the accident, it shows that it's pretty calm. There really isn't anything going on. The winds are smooth. Everything seems to be smooth. But weather can change in an instant, and in this case, it appears that it did. So investigators will be looking at those sources to find out what happened to the weather. They'll be looking to see if the pilots reacted correctly or not. Could they have maybe had time to identify the problem and then make a go-around, which is where they would have reapplied the throttles and started to lift the aircraft again and go off. But at this point, only the pilots could tell you what the situation was at any given point. But investigators will look at that. They'll look at the speeds. The aircraft halfway down the runway was still at 153 knots, according to flight radar data that we already have. So that's very high. And then also the data shows that at the point of exit the runway, when it was at the end of the runway, it was at 112 knots. So you can imagine if you're in a car trying to stop a car at 110 miles an hour, now you multiply that times the weight of that aircraft, it's very difficult to try to stop an airplane at that point.
1: Mm. And yeah, all factors that are being taken into account. And again, just these early stages of the investigation. David Soucy, appreciate the time and perspective. Thanks for being here.
0: Thank you, Omar.
1: Meanwhile, still to come, we are tracking a hurricane as it barrels straight toward the Hawaiian Islands. We're live from Kauai with a look at conditions there. Stay with us.

0: Hawaii is bracing for a powerful Hurricane Lowell. A state of emergency is in effect as the storm, currently a Category 3, takes aim at Hawaii's western islands. Now, Lowell is expected to fall to a Category 2 when it makes its closest approach to the islands, hitting them with heavy rains, possible flash flooding over the next 2 days as well. NOAA hurricane hunters flew over the storm this weekend to get a look at the eye of the storm. The aircraft collected critical data to help advance tropical cyclone research. So we want to get a look, though, at the ground, at the current situation. Angela Safone from our CNN affiliate KITV is on the state's far western island of Kauai. So, Angela, what are you seeing right now? It doesn't look like the rain jacket's on yet, so that's good.
1: Yeah, there's no rain jacket yet. It actually just started pouring a little bit, but then it kind of went away fairly fast. But we're not seeing too many impacts quite yet, but we are expecting to see them throughout the next night, day. But right now, we've been here since yesterday, and we've been kind of going around talking to so many people about how they're preparing. And, you know, one of the main things that they're doing is trying to board up, which is something that is different than we saw at Hurricane Lala when I was there. But we're at Home Depot right now, and what we saw was the plywoods. They're almost gone. There's so many shelves that are empty. There's also a sign behind me that says they're out of propane. We went to Costco yesterday, and it actually wasn't as crazy as you expect, because a lot of the people started kind of freaking out on Thursday and Friday. So they were preparing right away, and they were completely out of things, and they restocked yesterday. So that is looking good for people who are

0: It's completely destroyed. You can't even really see it on this after image from the satellite here. CNN is on the ground there as well on a rare government-organized reporting trip accompanied by Chinese officials. We should note, though, CNN still does maintain full editorial control of the coverage. But I want to bring you Simone McCarthy's report.
1: So we're walking into the main hard-hit port area. Now, I mean, even just some of the ground here is incredibly unstable. It's like, it feels like it's almost hollow underneath. You can see there's quite large rocks here. There's also excavation going on behind us. A number of workers are actively in the midst of some of the response and repairs here. We've been told as well as we were walking over that there are the risk of loose rocks. I'm standing in the location that was once a five-story border checkpoint. This used to be a bustling hub of transit between Nepal and China, with travelers, travel agents, people involved in trade coming over that border, moving through what was once a huge building here. This is the spot where a huge wall of water washed over a five-story building. In video that was captured on surveillance footage on August 26, when devastating floods and landslide hit the China-Nepal border. I'm standing now in the area where that building was. This is Jirong Port in Tibet, where CNN is part of a small group of foreign reporters who've been given access to this site, the first time that foreign media have been allowed entry. And now to see what the impact of that was here, where there's just, I mean, you would never know that there had been anything here at all. There's actually a sign which is indicating that this was a foundation. You can still see some rebar, but that's really the only thing that remains. There have been no survivors found in this location. And right now, the rescue teams are just contending with this heavy, heavy mud. The road that we took to get in here was actually layered in some places with 5 feet of mud. It took the better part of a week for emergency workers to be able to enter via road. One of the other things that we can notice is that the floodwaters actually reached so high up onto the mountain. You can see some of the greenery has actually been scraped away there as a result of just how high those

0: all weekend here. The 16th-ranked Michigan Wolverines, heavy favorites last night against Western Michigan, but trailing 12-7 with time running out. Michigan quarterback Bryce Underwood threw up that Hail Mary toward the back of the end zone, and it ended up out of bounds. Broncos players were celebrating what they thought was a victory, but after a review, referees concluded there was still 1 second left on the clock. This time, Underwood made it count. You see him scrambling a bit, throwing up that Hail Mary high at the front of the end zone, but this time staying in bounds, caught by J.J. Buchanan. Michigan, in miraculous fashion, winning 13-12, but also leaving the Broncos heartbroken. That would have been their first win over an AP poll top 20 program in their history. The Big Ten Conference said in a statement that following video review, it was determined Western Michigan's number 18 started his jump from an established out-of-bounds position with his left foot and made contact with the ball with 1 second remaining on the clock, which stopped the clock. The ending of that game, though, was also an emotional roller coaster for fans and for sports bettors, people putting money in the markets. The Kalshi prediction market says it mistakenly settled the more than $18 million invested for the game before the outcome was officially official, forcing the company to then claw back payments from some users. And that was just one of the problems for prediction markets. CNN's Marshall Cohen has more.
1: Hey, Omar, it was a huge weekend for college football, and that means it was also a huge weekend for prediction markets. Most of their businesses, sports and football, is an enormous part of that. They've been looking forward to this all year, especially with college football and the NFL coming up as well. But it was a rocky start. Polymarket went down for several hours yesterday. There was an outage. People couldn't get on the app. They did let the winners keep their money and they refunded the losers. But it was a really tough going for a few hours. And there were also problems for Kalshi, which is the biggest prediction market in the country, relating to that very controversial game last night, Michigan versus Western Michigan. I'm sure you were watching it. I was watching it too, when it looked like Western Michigan had pulled off the stunning upset, but then the refs put 1 more second back on the clock. Michigan threw a Hail Mary and won the game. The only problem there was Kalshi actually resolved that market as if Western Michigan had won. And it did look like Western Michigan had won the game, but of course, obviously, the final outcome was a Michigan victory. And a lot of money was on the line, Omar. $18 million in total trading volume on Kalshi on that one game alone. I spoke about this with a spokesperson for the company.

0: especially with college football and the NFL coming up as well. But it was a rocky start. Polymarket went down for several hours yesterday. There was an outage. People couldn't get on the app. They did let the winners keep their money and they refunded the losers, but it was a really tough going for a few hours. And there were also problems for Kalshi, which is the biggest prediction market in the country, relating to that very controversial game last night, Michigan versus Western Michigan. I'm sure you were watching it. I was watching it too, when it looked like Western Michigan had pulled off the stunning upset, but then the refs put one more second back on the clock. Michigan threw a Hail Mary and won the game. The only problem there was Kalshi actually resolved that market as if Western Michigan had won. And it did look like Western Michigan had won the game, but of course, obviously, the final outcome was a Michigan victory. And a lot of money was on the line, Omar. $18 million in total trading volume on Kalshi on that one game alone. I spoke about this with a spokesperson for the company, and here's what they said. Quote, "We corrected the result to a Michigan win, making sure all Kalshi customers got paid out correctly." So what happened was they actually took the money back from the incorrect winners. They reimbursed the losses to the incorrect losers, and then ended up making sure that the right people got paid. But a ton of drama on and off the field for these prediction sites. And I gotta say, I've been texting with people from the casino industry, the sports books. They are saying this is exactly why they think there should be more regulation for these prediction markets, which kind of look like gambling and feel like gambling, but technically are treated more like the stock market or commodities trading and regulated by the federal government. So the drama there continues. And Omar, one last thing. CNN has a partnership with Kalshi. We use their data to cover major events, but they don't influence our coverage and we don't trade on prediction markets. Omar.
1: All right, Marshall Cohen, thank you so much. Always appreciate it. Still ahead, though, we are going to take you back overseas, a critical meeting between Ukraine's president, or at least one that he has long been waiting for. We're going to talk about what comes next after U.S. officials met with Volodymyr Zelensky in Kyiv. Democratic Congressman Jake Auchincloss joins us next.

0: New tonight, two of President Trump's envoys are wrapping up their first trip to Ukraine as they try to renew efforts to end the war with Russia. Steve Witkoff and Jared Kushner meeting with Ukrainian President Volodymyr Zelensky in Kyiv earlier. Now, this is just a day after meeting with Russian President Vladimir Putin in Moscow. Look, a quick deal to end the war is unlikely, but Witkoff did appear optimistic.
1: We came to see President Putin first. We needed to hear where he stood. We had good, concrete conversation with him, which we advised President Zelensky and his team about. Both sides have to come to a resolution here. And my job and Jared's job together is to bring the parties together, to narrow the issues between them, to create good communication channels. And hopefully, we began that process constructively in the last 48 hours, and we're confident that there'll be a good resolution here.
0: So let's talk about this a little bit with Democratic Representative Jake Auchincloss of Massachusetts, Marine veteran, also commanding infantry in Afghanistan and special operations in Panama. Congressman, I really appreciate your time. I want to start with Ukraine because you've previously said Putin is not serious about peace. What do you think it will take for him to be serious about peace?
2: Good evening. Thanks for having me back on. What it will take is for this administration to stop trying the failed approach that it has pursued for the last 2 years. It needs to adopt a new approach grounded on a different strategy. What is that? First, clearly define victory alongside our allies. Victory is a secure eastern border for Ukraine. It's accession to the European Union. And it's freedom of navigation in the Black Sea. Those are the three pillars of a victory for a democratic, prosperous, sovereign Ukraine. Having declared those three pillars of victory, then you've got to empower Ukraine to actually achieve it. Not just not lose, but win. Authorize it to do strikes. Double down on the sanctions against Russian energy and actually invest in Ukraine's defense industrial complex so that you can create a military capable of taking this fight to the Russians.
0: And, you know, one of the factors that some have criticized in particular that the U.S. hasn't done enough on is economically. And even Republican Senator John Kennedy today criticized the House for not passing the Russia sanctions bill before leaving town. And look, it's, of course, not up to the Democrats, as you all are in the minority. Maybe that changes in November. But is there more that Congress can be doing now, you believe?
2: Passing the sanctions and tariffs bill against Russia would be an important congressional action. What it comes down to is Russia's oil and gas sector. That is the lifeblood of its war economy. And this administration has been soft on it. What it needs to do, first, it needs to get tougher on countries that import Russian oil. And we're looking here at Turkey and India in particular.

0: Number two, we've got to equip and authorize Ukraine to just launch a barrage of strikes against Russian oil and gas infrastructure. And then finally, we've got to use sanctions to crack down on Russia's shadow fleet that allows it to circumvent sanctions in the global oil economy. If we really did those three things in concert, what you do is you constrict the revenue stream that is allowing Putin to wage this hideous war.
1: If Democrats were to win control of the House, as we talk about wars in at least in that part of the world, how does that change the

0: Number two, we've got to equip and authorize Ukraine to just launch a barrage of strikes against Russian oil and gas infrastructure. And then finally, we've got to use sanctions to crack down on Russia's shadow fleet that allows it to circumvent sanctions in the global oil economy. If we really did those three things in concert, what you do is you constrict the revenue stream that is allowing Putin to wage this hideous war.
1: If Democrats were to win control of the House, as we talk about wars in at least in that part of the world, how does that change the oversight Congress can have over the war with Iran and these questions of readiness for possible future conflicts?
0: Deeply concerned about readiness. Not only is the United States in a much degraded position in the Middle East, it's in a degraded position in the Indo-Pacific and in Europe. And that's not academic, Omar, as you know. You've got Russia ramping up gray zone actions against NATO countries. You've got China ramping up gray zone actions against Taiwan, Japan, the Philippines. The world is a dangerous place. This commander-in-chief is weak. The Secretary of Defense is incompetent. And Congress has a muscular role to play to keep the American public safe.
1: Before we go, I just want to ask, look, Friday is going to mark 25 years since the September 11th attacks. And I just wonder for you personally, as a Marine veteran, how are you thinking about this particular anniversary as you reflect on maybe the reasons you joined the military, but also by the fact that here the U.S. is involved in another war in the Middle East that doesn't seem to have a clear end?
0: Yes. I remember where I was, as I know you do, on that horrible day. One, I keep those victims in my heart, and all Americans should. Number two, I keep the unity that America experienced in those months and even years after 9/11 close to me as I engage in public affairs these days, because, boy, it doesn't feel like we're very unified these last few years. And Americans need to reach back to that commonality of purpose and shared spirit. And then, yes, I feel really strongly that I use my voice and vote to prevent this country from waging yet another failed war in the Middle East. We've gone through two in my lifetime. Americans are exhausted by it. It's expensive. It is unfair to our troops. It does not make America more safe. And if Democrats take back the House and Senate, we should end this war and we should end the tariffs associated with it.
1: You know, you talk about that feeling of unity. We had on retired Colonel Mark Tillman, who is George W. Bush's Air Force One pilot that day. And that was the one thing he took with him as well, sort of that feeling of, even with this tragedy, just the unity that so many Americans felt, that, to your point, just has felt like a completely different world from the environment we're in now. Congressman Jake Auchincloss, got to leave the conversation there, but really appreciate you stopping by.
0: Good night.
1: All right, on the politics front, primary season, it is almost over. On Tuesday, New Hampshire voters are going to head to the polls. We're going to have a preview next here in the CNN newsroom.
2: The history of life is right here.

0: candidates really don't get set up for the general election until Wednesday.
1: But, you know, one of the interesting things, even if you have a late primary to this point, is like we've seen across the country, this election cycle, you've got a progressive candidate facing off against an established candidate in the Senate Democratic primary, for example. How is what we've seen play out nationally within the Democratic Party playing out in New Hampshire?
0: Well, you're right. We do have a Democratic Socialist challenging Congressman Pappas, who's been in the seat for a long time. The fact is that candidate quality and who is running matters a lot in some of these races. And in this case, in New Hampshire, I think that they're picking individual candidates. They're not going by who's a socialist and who isn't. That being said, we are watching to see how close she comes to Pappas and what the voter turnouts look like for Tuesday, because we see a lot of energy amongst the Democratic Party right now in our polling. If we have a large turnout of Democrats on Tuesday, that'll be factual data that we can compare.
1: You know, Democratic Congressman Chris Pappas, as you mentioned, is vacating the first congressional district seat to run for Senate here. How is this primary race to replace him shaping up? And are there issues that are sort of dominating this race that candidates have been largely campaigning on?
0: It's rather interesting. It's in this race, we have a group of about five very talented candidates, including Senator Shaheen's daughter, Stephanie Shaheen, the vice chairman of the party, Maura Sullivan. These are candidates that are basically pointing fingers about who's taking more money that purportedly goes to from AIPAC and supports Israel. This has been the main focus of the campaign.

0: the streets of downtown New York. Jules and Gideon Nodé were following a young probie, a probationary firefighter, essentially learning the ropes in lower Manhattan, when their cameras caught the first hijacked plane striking the North Tower of the World Trade Center. They were also on hand to film the collapse of the North Tower. And Jules' camera was rolling when the South Tower collapsed just before 10 a.m. on that fateful day.
1: If you would have put it in the movie, people would have said, come on, you're exaggerating. It's, you know, too big to be true. My camera became almost a shield against the horror, physical and mental. It was a way to concentrate more and more, not on what was happening on the outside, but what was happening just through that small screen. When the South Tower collapsed, we hear this loud rumbling coming from somewhere above us that transformed into a roar. Everyone stops and runs out, and as we're running, the ground is shaking. The difference between life and death was inches and seconds for all of us. And I was lucky.
2: Everybody all right?
3: Yeah, I'm okay.
0: And Jules Nodé joins me now. I really appreciate you taking the time here. I just want to start with, what do you remember most about that day? What sticks with you?
4: Well, thank you, Omar, for having me. I really appreciate it. You know, what I remember most from that day, strangely enough, is even though I witnessed the worst of humanity, what I tried to hold on to, and probably what saved me mentally, was to remember that I saw the best of humanity. You know, between the firefighters, of course, and all the first responders going up as people were going down, but also the civilians who were helping complete strangers they have never met go down 70, 80 stories. And that sense in New York City, you know, we're not always the kindest with each other. Try to steal someone's cabs on Fifth Avenue, you'll see what happens. But on that moment, you had kind of a cocoon of appreciation of being there for each other. And that's what I try to hold on to, is that life, that humanity that throughout that horror was there.
0: Mm. You know, as part of this, you followed rescue crews into the North Tower, which was on fire minutes after that first plane hit. And in that sound clip before we started this interview, you talked about the camera sort of being your shield in terms of the horrors that you were witnessing. Did you have any hesitation rushing into that tower in those initial moments?
4: So initially, not too much, because I asked the authorization to the chief I was with, Chief Pfeiffer, who is an amazing person. And when I come in, you have to understand, most of us believe it's an accident. The fire is about 86 stories above. And so I enter this scene in the lobby where I'm surrounded by hundreds of firefighters. It's like, you know, all of the cast of the Avengers. You know, they don't wear capes or shields or all that, but you know, you feel pretty safe. And it's only little by little that when the second tower is hit, when people unfortunately are starting to jump from the tower, the stress and the fear starts to creep up. But at first, I feel safe, strangely enough.
0: Did you have any idea that you were in the middle of a terrorist attack that would really change the course of history?
4: At first, not really. I think I have inkling that, you know, something unique is happening, but I was so much into it. It was hard to be proactive. I was mostly reactive. You know, all of this horror, I had lived a very sheltered life up to that day, and suddenly being faced with such a raw horror and terror and death, was hard to think beyond just my little scope, which was a few feet around me. So the understanding of how that moment would change history, at the time, not really. It only came later because at first I actually realized, I actually think that there's many other people filming in the building with me. Yeah. Only much later on would I realize I was the only one.
0: So let's talk about that much later on, because I can imagine, you know, you're very reactive in the moment. You're just trying to get from one spot to the next. You're literally just processing what you're seeing. But then at some point after, I have to imagine, you sat down, the dust settled.